0: Your Denver area forecast for late afternoon and early tonight. Still going to see some additional showers with thunderstorms pass through. The shower threat should finally wind down by mid-evening. Then we'll see decreasing clouds. Lows tonight will fall to the upper 50s. Some sun for your Friday in the morning. Highs will get to the low 80s. Returning clouds in the afternoon with showers and scattered thunder late afternoon and Friday evening. Lows low 50s. Weekend temps in the 70s with showers and thunder both days. I'm meteorologist Don Watson.
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4: Pastor Ed has us pause to consider how faithful we are to the Lord, where He has us.
5: You're uniquely created. Remember, Jeremiah was told, before I formed you in the womb, I knew you. And before you were born, I sanctified you. And I ordained you a prophet to the nations. If Jeremiah tried to be anything other than a prophet to the nations, he would have been disobedient. God made him a prophet. As hard as it was, those of you that know, Jeremiah had a hard ministry. For most church planting magazines and websites and blogs, they would look at Jeremiah's ministry and consider him an absolute failure because he didn't see one convert throughout his whole ministry. Not one. Except that they would be measuring ministry by the wrong metrics. That's a big word in the church today, metrics. And all the measurements and how many people are in the seats and how big is your sanctuary and how big is your budget. Listen, how faithful are you to God?

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1: Hi there. Again, welcome to Abounding Grace. In thinking back to our Sunday school days, there were certain biblical stories our teachers would key in on, like Jonah being swallowed by the great fish, Abraham's sacrifice of Isaac, Noah and the flood, and certainly David and Goliath topped the list. Here on today's broadcast, Pastor Ed Taylor will highlight this timeless story of David and Goliath, which underscores the greatness and faithfulness of God and the importance of keeping the right perspective. Each of us will face giants in our own lives. It's important to know how to handle it with faith, keeping our eyes in the right place. Here's Pastor Ed in 1 Samuel chapter 17.
2: Many times, like the children of Israel, we're overwhelmed by our enemies. They're big, they're imposing, they're defying, they're threatening. And if we look and listen for too long, imagine. Fortunately, you know, many of us don't go this long when we face the enemies in our lives, all sorts of enemies. Enemies of selfishness, enemies of people, enemies of situations. I mean, when I think of enemies, don't just think of a person. Think of things that are a threat to your spiritual growth. Think of things that stumble you. Think of things that you might describe as you're addicted to and you'll never get out, or things that, well, that's always how I've been, or that's how I was raised, or that's where I could. Think of enemies in a much broader perspective for this illustration that is illustrated by Goliath. Many times when we're so overwhelmed by our enemies, we're so overcome by our problems that we lose true perspective. We don't see things clearly. Have you ever been there? Have anyone, just one person, has anyone ever been there? Are you there now? You don't need to answer that. Truly, that's a lot of our lives. And fortunately, I don't know so much that we would spend 40 days overwhelmed by a problem, or 40 days just totally focused on the problem, focused on the defiance, focused on the, hey man, that dude's 9 feet tall and I'm 5 feet tall. What am I? I mean, I'm outnumbered, I'm outgunned. Look at his, you know, his spear is 25 pounds. He doesn't even have to hit me with it. Just drop it on my head. And there is the army behind them. And they're taunting. And they're yelling for 40 days. For 40 days, the children of Israel were overcome by their enemy. And nothing even happened. They went into battle array, but nothing happened. It was just what? Words. It was just words. It's just words. Remember in our study previously, this last weekend, having to deal with what? Hard words. How with hard words from the mouth of Jesus that were really words of love and invitation. They were words of saying, come, abide in me, take of me. I'm your sole source. I'm here to strengthen. And words that were intended to draw people, they were hard to hear and hard to understand, or really hard to accept. And as a result, many of his disciples left him and followed him no more. The same thing's happening with the children of Israel, except these words were not words of invitation. They were hard words to hear. When we lose perspective, fear so quickly grasps our heart and our minds. We're being set up for discouragement, for defeat, and ultimately destruction. For David, he got it. In David's mind, as he began to think of, and you know, none of us really have that. I mean, I can only think of that guy that used to wrestle alligators. That's all I can. I mean, who has a testimony of going to the zoo and go, what'd you do? I went to the zoo, took care of a lion. Lion got loose at the zoo, and they called me up, and I just got him by his beard and slapped him on. No, who has that kind of testimony? Very few people do that. But for David, God allowed these circumstances. How did he get them? By being faithful, just taking care of the sheep. All of his other brothers didn't have that responsibility. He had that responsibility. And he was faithful with it. Why? Because he wanted to obey his dad. And what did he get as a result? He got to take down a bear and a lion for just this moment. See, what you're going through right now is preparing you for what's up ahead. You might just say, I'm just going to feed the sheep. Oh, no, no. So much more than just taking care of sheep. You're learning how to be a shepherd, David. So much more than what you're learning, a much broader spiritual perspective of life. And he could look back and think, you know what? I see this guy, but I've taken on lions, dude. Who's this? And I've taken on bears. I mean, he's just a kiddo, just a ruddy little kid. So from his past from God's past faithfulness in his life, he was able to develop the right perspective in front of Goliath. Because if we were looking at this, if we were in the audience, I'm certain that many of us, we're sizing up the situation, and we look at big Goliath and all his deal, and you look at this little kid, and you're like, poor kid. What do you think, 5 minutes? What do you think, 10 minutes? But it wasn't poor kid. From God's perspective, it was poor Goliath. It wasn't, oh, poor kid, you're all set up to be, you know, poor kid, King Saul sent you out. No. Poor Saul for being a coward, because I believe God could have given the victory through King Saul. He would have given the victory to any one of those men, one, that would stand up for righteousness. And you don't defy my God, and you don't defy the armies of Israel. And who are you, you uncircumcised, separated, God-hating man? That's what little David's, it's like, wow, that kid's got some gumption. No. He's got the right perspective. It wasn't David saying, poor me, I'm facing such a giant of a man. No, it's poor giant. He's facing such a giant of my eternal God. Perspective, it's so important. Would you turn over to Psalm 73 for a moment with me? Psalm 73, perspective is so important. In Psalm 73, we see an example of this perspective. In verse 1, it says, truly God is good to Israel, to such as pure in heart. But as for me, my feet almost stumbled. My steps had nearly slipped. For I was envious of the boastful when I saw the prosperity of the wicked. For there's no pains in their death. Their strength is firm. They're not in trouble as other men, nor are they plagued like other men. Therefore, pride serves as their necklace. Violence covers them with a garment. Their eyes bulge with abundance. They have more than their heart could wish. They scoff, verse 8, and speak wickedly concerning oppression. They speak loftily. They set their mouth against the heavens, and their tongue walks through the earth. Therefore, as people return here, the waters of a full cup are drained by them. And they say, how does God know? And is there knowledge in the Most High? Behold, these are the ungodly, who are always at ease. They increase in riches. Surely, as he perceives all around him, and he's envious, and he's upset, and they, you know, basically what the psalmist is saying, you know, people that hate God get away with everything. They just seem to have the easiest life. They have the most stuff. And look at me. Look at me. And he's just making observations maybe you've made before, where you look at a difficult time in your life, and you look around, and you go, man, I just don't, my neighbor, he doesn't love God at all. But look, he's just got the new car, the new boat. They're always smiling. They're always partying. What is it if I live for God? What's the difference does it make? Well, it seems like the difference does it make is that if I live for God, I have hard life, and I have difficult life, and it's not fair, God. Verse 13, that's really his conclusion. Surely I've cleansed my heart in vain. I've washed my hands in innocence. For all day long I've been plagued and chastened every morning. If I had said, I will speak thus, behold, I would have been untrue to the generation of your children. And when I thought of how to understand this, it was too painful for me. That was the end result. That was his perspective, just looking out. It sounds a lot like the book of Ecclesiastes. Just looking at the reality of life and what's the point and what's the use. That attitude of, man, when I wasn't saved, things just seemed to be easier and it seemed to be less hard. And I just forget it. I've cleansed my heart in vain. It's all a waste of time following God. Maybe that's what the Lord of the Lord is for you. You came here or you're listening right now. You're just like, what's the use? Well, you have the wrong perspective. You're looking at things wrong. Your eyes are in the wrong place. How do I know that? Well, look at verse 17. Until I went into the sanctuary of God, then I understood their end. That's the right perspective. And the rest of the psalm goes on to describe the truth. I have in my Bible, I have the word understood underlined twice. Where does understanding come? By in the sanctuary of the Lord. Don't think of that in some physical place in this building. I'm not referring to this room that we call the sanctuary. I'm speaking of that place of being with the Lord. That sanctuary, that place of safety. When you no longer rely upon what you see or what you feel or what appears. Of course, if you saw Goliath, you would conclude that's a 9-foot man. That's a right conclusion. And you would conclude that he has hundreds of pounds of armor on him that weigh more than you do. That would be a right conclusion. You would listen to his words and go, wow, he has a big mouth. He's very loud. His words scare me. That would be the right conclusion. Those are all true statements, except that when you piece them together and come to the conclusion, I have no chance, you're wrong. Why? You have the wrong perspective. Think of that in your own situations today. Think of that, of the problems and the enemies of your life. Which perspective are you looking? Have you come into the sanctuary of the Lord so that you might understand? Have you sought the Lord so you might understand? Maybe you've sought the counsel of friends. They can't give you full understanding. And maybe you have looked at one of those books, or you have flipped on a self-help channel and you find that that doesn't help you. And maybe other people's stories are encouraging to you, but that's someone else's faith and someone else's relationship. See, true understanding comes through your personal relationship. Like you'll never get understanding if you don't have a relationship with God. That's only going to confuse you more. You're just like, whoa, I don't know what to feel, and I don't know what, and what am I supposed to do? And for the very same feelings, as a born-again believer, the Bible says that your eyes that were blinded, they now see. And your ears that didn't hear before, they now hear. That what you weren't able to understand before, in God, that's where understanding comes. And there's an answer to what's on your heart today. There's understanding available to you. But I plead with you to have the right perspective. Problems seem to overwhelm us, but only because our perspective is different than what it really should be, until I went into the sanctuary of the Lord. You see, the perspective makes all the difference. Verse 38 now. Saul clothed David with his armor, and he put a bronze helmet on his head, and he clothed him with a coat of mail. And David fastened his sword to his armor, and he tried to walk, for he had not tested them. And David said to Saul, I cannot walk with these, for I have not tested them. So David took them off. This would be a great Bible study to talk to those of you that serve in ministry, have a desire to minister, because it's beautiful. It's a beautiful picture. It could be that Saul's a little embarrassed that he's not going into battle, and he's sending a little kid to go fight his fights. So, you know, if I'm going to send a little kid, he has more courage than me, at least he can take my armor, you know, protect him. Poor guy, maybe that was armor. I'll buy him another 5 minutes. And David puts them on, I believe respectfully, but Saul's armor didn't fit David. That's what this is saying here. It didn't fit, so it was laid aside. Because David couldn't go into battle poorly fitted. Now, of course, we could take this section of scripture and teach on spiritual warfare, about the armor of God. You can't go into battle without the right spiritual armor. And we can also take this section of scripture and teach it that when you go into ministry, you can't serve in ministry like someone else. You're not someone else. You can't wear their armor. You're not them. God has called you and uniquely gifted you to do what God has called you to accomplish. So that when you compare yourself with other people, the Bible calls that foolish. It's not wise. You are who you are by the grace of God, and that's something to celebrate, not be discouraged by. It's something to develop spiritually, to grow in maturity, not to be upset because so-and-so is doing such-and-such and you're not. It's not your armor. It's not your armor. Take it off and lay it aside. You're not that person. I often see this as a pastor, where I watch men and women serve in the ministry trying to be someone else. And I think everyone goes through it. I certainly did. I didn't know what God was developing my own personality and my responsibility in ministry. I only had models to follow. I had great models to follow, and I followed them. My pastor Jeff is a great model to follow. My pastor Chuck, great model to follow. Pastor Rudy, who served with me, great. I had great models to follow. But God wanted me to be me. And to be satisfied. I would often teach a Bible study, and I guess sometimes I still do, and then I turn on the radio and hear Chuck Swindoll, and I just shake my head. Ed, you are horrible. You don't know how to buy. He'll teach the same passage that I taught, and I'm like, oh man, oh, just hang it up and just play a DVD of Chuck Swindoll, man, and just be encouraged. But you know what? I'm not Chuck Swindoll. I'll never be Chuck Swindoll. And over the years, I don't want to be Chuck Swindoll. I'm happy for him. And I'm thankful for him. God used that brother in my life, and he still does. I think of the glorious outpouring of the Holy Spirit through Pastor Chuck in being able to see a revival in Southern California and watching God do what he did. And I would sit there and just watch him. He could just quote the Bible without ever opening on. He'd be sitting right here and just talking through the scriptures. And I'll sit through a Bible study for him. And I'm just like, oh, that man, Lord, if only I could be. And the Lord would say, but you're not. You're not. You are who you are. And the quicker you can grasp and appreciate who you are, you will set aside someone else's armor, even if someone's tried to put it on you. The fortunate opportunity I have to serve with people here, the men on staff, some of the men that have gone on to plant their own churches, they are and serve in even other churches and go off in around the country. I'm very careful. I don't want them leaving trying to be me. I don't want them trying to be me here. I want them to be who they are. That's where the diversity of the ministry comes from. That's where it's a beautiful thing of what God uses Pastor Aaron with his personalities there, and Pastor Joel and Jason and Matt, and the uniqueness of ministry with Michael down with the kids, or Pastor Ian here leading in worship, and all of them. Like, we need to be who we are. God has ordained that. He has made you who you are, and we don't need a bunch of copycats, because then you're really not who you are. And you're just trying to be like man. You don't want to be like man. Set the armor aside. Let it, you know, don't try to copy someone. Be yourself. Let God develop you. Grow you. You're uniquely created. Remember, Jeremiah was told, before I formed you in the womb, I knew you. And before you were born, I sanctified you. And I ordained you a prophet to the nations. If Jeremiah tried to be anything other than a prophet to the nations, he would have been disobedient. God made him a prophet. As hard as it was, those of you that know, Jeremiah had a hard ministry. For most church planting magazines and websites and blogs, they would look at Jeremiah's ministry and consider him an absolute failure, because he didn't see one convert throughout his whole ministry. Not one. Except that they would be measuring ministry by the wrong metrics. That's a big word in the church today, metrics. And all the measurements, and how many people are in the seats, and how big is your sanctuary, and how big is your budget. Listen, how faithful are you to God? Because that's the measurement that God is looking. Be faithful to the Lord. And I tell pastors all the time, I tell them, because this is something I had to grow through. When you look out in a sanctuary and you see empty chairs and you see a few people filling some chairs and the rest of them are empty, you are at a place of great decision. Will you be faithful to the Lord and love the people that he's entrusted to you? Or will you bellyache and whine and cry about the chairs that aren't filled? How you make that decision will say much about your ministry. Because if you lay the heavy on all the people there, well, I can't believe, look around at the empty chairs. How dare you not invite someone to church? You bunch of, that's where all that, you beat the sheep. And you know what? When you beat the Lord's sheep, he replaces you as shepherd. It's not, we're supposed to care for the sheep. We're not supposed to count them and be all worried. Unless, you know, I think there is a counting. I want to be careful there. There is a counting, because if you have 100 and one goes away, you're supposed to leave the 99. And so there is a sense that you're taking care of the flock. And you're knowing the state of the flock, but you're not counting them so that when you go to the next pastor's conference. I remember the first time somebody asked me, hey, what are you running, Ed? I'm like, what? Am I a bookie? Or like, what do you mean? Running numbers? Like, what does that mean? I didn't even know what it meant. And the pastor's just like, how many people come to your church? And, you know, whenever you hear of a pastor's conference, and even as we're praying, aren't we? We're praying for this pastor's breakfast coming up. And when you're gathering pastors, it can be one of the most discouraging time for pastors. Because discussions could become, you know, how big's your church and how is it growing and what's this? And then maybe even some, they're wanting to express what the Lord is doing is look at this and look what God is doing. Instead, we have to be very careful just to encourage one another in the Lord. And not to, you know, as you're praying, you know, today we were praying for the pastors on the list. It was, hey, pray that some of the questions on their hearts get answered. And sometimes some of those questions are, why isn't my church growing? What happened to the families that left? Why does the church that just started down the street seem to grow by thousands and I've been laboring? You know, sometimes those are the questions. How can I improve in my teaching when I have to work for 40 or 50 hours a week in order to put food on the table for my family? Questions like, how can I reach my city? You know, pray that those questions will be answered, that they'll be answered from the Lord. And you can't wear someone else's armor. You know, Paul is a hero of mine in the scriptures, but I won't be a Paul. I'm going to be an Ed. It's not going to be Pastor Chuck Swindoll, it's Pastor Ed. But I'm satisfied. And I want to see what God wants to do with a guy named Pastor Ed. I want to see it. I want to be it. I want to walk in his wisdom. I don't want to be tripped up and hear some wonderful, and I do, I hear these messages and I'm just like, man, they just, that was amazing. The Lord, not only did the Lord speak to me, but the way they put it together and that insight that they got there, and instead of being bummed out, just celebrate of the faithfulness of God. It's just a celebration. God is doing a great work and he's using great men, and he's using the body of Christ to reach the world. And so here King Saul, he puts the armor on David, and David being respectful, he puts it on and finds out, you know, this doesn't fit. I'm not going to be able to fight in King Saul's armor. And we don't have time. We'll have to finish the chapter next time, and we'll develop, we'll bring out some other great insights. I don't want to rush through them. It's much better to include a missions update. We can catch up with this next time. But as we leave David here, we leave David with the right perspective, and he's not going to put armor on, is he? Those of you that read ahead, he's not going to face Goliath with armor. And you can read ahead to the rest of the chapter and just pray through it. Maybe the Holy Spirit will speak to you the next time we're in 1 Samuel together, as maybe he'll speak to you long before I have anything. You know, when you learn anything in a Bible study, you know who taught it to you? The Holy Spirit. The Holy Spirit is the teacher. And the vessel or the mechanism for that is a pastor or a teacher that's been anointed and gifted by God. But whenever you and I learn something, whenever we grow in God's grace through Bible study, whenever you just pick up your Bible in the morning and your devos just bless you, you can give thanks to the Lord by giving you his Holy Spirit to lead you into all truth. The Holy Spirit will lead you into all truth and teach you the things and bring to remembrance the things that you've been taught. The Holy Spirit will bring illumination to the scriptures where at once it looks dark, but then by the Holy Spirit just going, no, this is not only what it says, this is what it means, and this not only is what it means, but it's what it means for you. That's a work of the Holy Spirit each and every single time. That's why you can depend upon the work of the Holy Spirit. You can ask God for wisdom. He'll give to you when he you ask. And we don't need to go into battle with someone else's armor. Even if they try to put it on us, just say, no, thank you. No, thank you. I'm going to go in the strength of the Lord. I'm going to pick up a few rocks because I know God has shown me in the past he's faithful. He's faithful to me right now. So whatever I'm walking into, I'm going to walk into with what? Or with who? A faithful God. And one of the things we're going to learn is the battle belongs to the Lord. That will be next time.
0: 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And then come back next time when we'll continue our study of 1 Samuel with Pastor Ed. That's right here on Abounding Grace. This is

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5: With SRN News, I'm Keith Peters in Washington. Some suspicious activity from a group called Act Blue.
6: A report from three House Republican-led committees finds that Act Blue, which funds Democrats, let money from overseas illegally flow to candidates here in the U.S. An Act Blue supervisor admits that some donors, for example, had IP email addresses in foreign countries and that employees were told to look the other way and accept the campaign contributions. The report also finds that every member of Act Blue's legal and compliance team appears to have left the platform after the 2024 election because of the illegal foreign contributions and the subsequent cover-up. Laura Winters reporting.
5: On Wall Street, the Dow up by 316 points. The NASDAQ rose 439. The S&P 500 advanced 85 points. 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
8: A couple of problems out here affecting I-25. North on I-25 between Santa Fe and Alameda. Wreck there. It's on the shoulder. It's a little crowded from Broadway on up. And we got a wreck on South on I-25 at Colfax, causing that delay from I-70 trying to get through downtown. Drive taking nearly 20 minutes. Eastbound I-70 at Havana. That wreck cleared out. That drive is improving. With traffic, I'm Susan Phelan.
9: Denver weather.
10: Your Denver area forecast for late afternoon and early tonight. Still going to see some additional showers with thunderstorms pass through. The shower threat should finally wind down by mid-evening. Then we'll see decreasing clouds. Lows tonight will fall to the upper 50s. Some sun for your Friday in the morning. Highs will get to the low 80s. Returning clouds in the afternoon with showers and scattered thunder. Late afternoon and Friday evening. Lows low 50s. Weekend temps in the 70s with showers and thunder both days. I'm meteorologist Don Watson.
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16: We have just seen the principles of God's judgment. We are continuing in this topic of the great deception. The person that believes that they believe in God, and as a result, they're okay with Him. There's a big problem with that, because we don't understand who God is, what His standards are, and what He says of us. Look at God's description of us in the Word of God. Romans chapter 3 and verse 9. In chapter 3, verse 9, and it's good for us not to be deceived about what God says of us. It's good for us not to be deceived about what we're trusting in and what we believe in, because we better take God's truth or we will be in eternal trouble. In Romans chapter 3 and verse 9, God says, "What then? Are we better than they?" Are we Jews still in that context better than those uncircumcised Gentiles? Are we better than they? And the answer is no, no way, in no wise, not in one way. We're not any better. So the point is, we're no better off than the people who reject God and don't believe in God. People that believe in God and are trusting in their own religious system or their own works are in just as much trouble as everybody else. Are we better than they? No, no way, in no wise. For we have given ample, clear, indisputable evidence. We have proven, both Jews and Gentiles, that they are all under sin. The picture here is that God has placed every human being, and He goes at lengths to prove that Gentiles are under sin, that Jews are under sin, that the whole world is guilty before Him. The picture here is of the gathering of stray sheep all over the place, gathering them together into the pen. And the pen had these fences around them to protect them. They were all fenced in. And here the picture is that every human being has been gathered by God and fenced in under sin, all guilty before God. And if there's any question about that, Paul quotes from the book of Psalms, from Israel's scriptures, from God's law that He gave to them. In verse 10, he says, As it is written, there is none righteous, no, not even one. Notice the inclusivity and exclusivity of it all. None righteous. None. And if you have any questions about, there are some exceptions, there's an emphasis here, none righteous, not even one. And as I said, God is addressing the Jews who have rejected Jesus Christ as their Messiah, and Paul is quoting their own scriptures, the ones that they boast in, the ones that Paul says, you're guilty of disobeying them. Here's a case in point. Because your scriptures say that there is none righteous, not even one. That's in Psalm chapter 14. That's where he's quoting this from. None righteous, no, not even one. There's none that understands. Understands what? Understands the truth of what God has revealed about themselves and about their need of God and His Son, Jesus Christ, and the truth about their guilt before a holy God. That's why it was so important for us to look in our last messages about the attributes of God, because this is where we recognize how short we fall, how far away, eternally far away from God we really are. God is perfectly holy. We're not. We're as far from holy as we could get. God is righteous. God is just. His justice, His truth will render us guilty before Him. And individuals on their own, apart from God, do not understand. As much as we read, as much as we philosophize, as much as we listen to religious systems and religious leaders, the tragedy is, the Bible says, we're still in darkness, we're still blind, we're still foolish, we do not understand. You only come to an understanding of God once you see and understand what God says about Himself, how God sees you, and how to have a very personal, meaningful, and productive relationship with Him. None understands. Next, what He says of us is in verse 11, continuing verse 11, there is none that understands. There is none that seeks after God. Back to my own life before I became a Christian, before I trusted Christ as my own personal Savior, I started getting more serious about the Jewish religion. And then I was stationed in Japan when I was in the Navy, and I got to know individuals who were very loyal to their Buddhist religion. In fact, Americans who had converted to Buddhism. I remember a chief in the Navy that he was a drunken sailor that was living a life of debauchery. He became a Buddhist and his whole life was changed. Didn't do him any good. Because God is not in the business of changing the outside of our lives. And so, you know, for a period of time, I even attended some of the Buddhist studies and spent with them. And then I actually went to a home of a missionary who was stationed in Japan, which is where I was stationed. They were missionaries that had military personnel over to their home, and we'd have Bible studies and so forth. And

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2: Buddhist religious activities, and then going to the Christian Servicemen Center. My commentary on that was that for the last two or three years, I've been seeking after God. And then I was faced with Romans chapter 3 that says, none seeks after God. There's no one that seeks after God. The opposite is true. God is seeking people to save. And he does that by bringing to them his word and his truth. We in our sinfulness, we in our spiritual darkness, we in our spiritual dead condition do not have the capacity to seek after God. So I had to change my testimony. What was going on those two or three years was me trying to justify myself before a supreme being. It wasn't seeking after God, because the Bible says there's none that seeks after God. He keeps emphasizing this over and over again. The next statement is in verse 12, which is still a quote from the Psalms, they are all gone out of the way. Everyone has gone completely opposite way than toward God. Out of the way. We are not in the way that God has for us to have a right relationship with him. And notice it says all have gone out of the way. Everybody has gone out of the way. None of us has a basic understanding on our own of what is true. None of us is actually seeking for a relationship with God. None of us is walking in the exact way that God wants us to walk and to live and have a relationship with him. We have all gone out of the way. Look at the last part of verse 12. They are all, the middle part, they're all gone out of the way. They are together become unprofitable. The life of the individual, and the commentary of God here is that the life of the individual that either rejects him completely, denies his existence, or finds solace in religious activity and religious systems, God puts us all, remember the first principle, the first description of us, we're all under sin. The other thing that he says is all are rendered useless. It is absolutely useless to try to come to God on your own way. You're out of the way. You're in darkness. All rendered useless. He emphasized it further in verse 12, the third part of verse 12. There is none that does good. And if there's any question about some exceptions, he says, not even one. Remember the relative righteousness scale? On the one hand, we believe we're pretty good. That God's commentary on your life is that there's none that does good, not even one. Not even one. So we cannot approach God on the basis of our own goodness, on the basis of our own righteousness, on the basis of our own traditions and religious activity. None that does good, not even one. He says, because we have all become corrupt sinners. Look at the description. After he says, there's none that does good, no, not one. Their throat is an open sepulcher. With their tongues, they have used deceit. The poison of asses enter their lips. He says, what comes out of your mouth is all

0: poison. As much as you might dress it up in religious activity, it's poison. Verse 14, whose mouth is full of cursing and bitterness. Their feet are swift to shed blood. Destruction and misery is in their ways. The way of peace have they not known. There's no fear of God before their eyes. Verse 23, the conclusion. For all sinned and continue today to come short of the glory of God. All pronounced guilty before God. There's a further description of us. We are spiritually bankrupt. Look at chapter 5 of Romans, chapter 5 and verse 6. For when we were without strength, notice it doesn't say when we were weak, that implies a little bit of strength. When we were without strength, spiritually bankrupt. Verse 8, God commends his love toward us in that while we were yet sinners. And then, what some may consider the ultimate insult, especially people who are religious, who profess to believe in Jesus Christ and all these other traditions and idols and so forth, they think they're friends of God, that God looks favorably towards them. And God says in verse 10, for if when we were enemies, we are enemies of God. Enemies of God. And there's no doubt about it. Over and over again in these verses that we have looked at, over and over again in these truths that are presented to us, we're presented with what God says of us and what is absolutely true of us. We are totally needy, completely needy. We are spiritually bankrupt. We have nothing in us that elicits a right relationship with God or that elicits the kind of life that God looks favorably upon. No, he has put us all in the pen of being guilty before him. We are ungodly, spiritually bankrupt sinners that are enemies of God. Romans chapter 6, verse 23 says, the wages of sin is death. Now, God takes a lot of time in showing us what is true of us, how guilty we are, how far-reaching the reality of our sin is, how that there's nothing good about us, 100% bankrupt spiritually. We bring nothing to God. We have nothing to bring to God that he looks favorably upon. The wages of sin is death. What we deserve for our sinfulness and for the acts of sin that we commit in our lifetime is spiritual separation from him, spiritual death. Death. But thanks goodness that these verses I just quoted don't end with what I read to you. In Romans chapter 5, verse 6, it says, for when we were yet without strength, what was the answer? What's the provision that God made for us? In due time, Christ died for the ungodly. That's the answer for those who are without strength and ungodly, negative toward God, no matter what your religion, no matter what your traditions, negative toward God, ungodly. Christ died for the ungodly. It's the only answer. The only answer. I had to come to the place where I realized that I had nothing to bring to God, but that he has everything to give to me. That he is able to save me and have me enter into a very personal relationship with him. because of what Christ did for me on the cross. It is true that God loves me. God loved me before I trusted Christ as my personal Savior. God loves the world. That's absolutely true. But God's love doesn't save anybody. It is God's love that found a way to save us. It is God's love that found a way for us to be declared righteous before Him. It is God's love that found a way to take ungodly, bankrupt sinners that are on enemy territory before God and provide a means, the one and only means, by which we can be saved. And the answer in verse 6, for those who are without strength and ungodly, is that Jesus Christ died. Let's see if that's true of verse 8. Verse 8, which we quoted earlier, God commends His love toward us in that while we were yet sinners, God demonstrates His love toward us in that while we were yet sinners, what happened? Christ died for us. The exact same provision of verse 6 is in verse 8. God's love found a way. God's love, and if you doubt that anybody loves you in this world, you can count on the fact that God loves you. And I'll tell you how He demonstrates that. Today, He continues to demonstrate His love toward that, in that while you were still a sinner, not when you turned a new leaf, not when you became a better person, not when you started becoming religious, not when you did anything. While you were yet a sinner in the depth of spiritual darkness and in the greatest separation from God, God's love found a way. Because God continues today to demonstrate His love toward us in that while we were yet sinners, Christ died for us. What about that verse we saw in verse 10, where God declares that we are enemies of God? Look at verse 10. For if when we were enemies, what do enemies need? Enemies of God need to be reconciled to Him. But how is man reconciled to a perfectly just and holy and righteous God? We need to be reconciled to God, and it isn't by getting more dedicated and devoted to our religious systems. If when we were enemies, we were reconciled to God. How? The same way that we saw in verse 6 and verse 8. Reconciled to God by the death of His Son. It's the only way to be reconciled to God. And we're reconciled to God when we trust the one and only provision that God has made for our salvation. I quoted Romans chapter 6, verse 23, but I didn't read the whole verse. Romans chapter 6 and verse 23. For the wages of sin is death. That's the bad news. There's a good news. The wages of sin is death, but the gift of God is eternal life. How? Through Jesus Christ our Lord. What we deserve for our sin, the wages that we have earned for our sin, is spiritual separation from God. But, thank goodness, thank God for the but the gift of God is eternal life through Jesus Christ our Lord. It's a gift. It's a gift that needs to be received. To receive that gift is to believe and trust in the Lord Jesus Christ alone and exclusively for your salvation. You might think, yes, it's a gift, but I need to contribute something to it. The moment that I try to contribute something to it, it's no longer a free gift because you're paying for it. And there's nothing you can do to pay for it. There's nothing in you that causes God to accept any payment on your part. The payment was all paid by the Lord Jesus Christ. It's a gift, not a gift that didn't cost anything. It doesn't cost anything to you. It cost everything to God. It cost him the life and death of his own son when he went to the cross to die for your sin and mine. The gift of God is eternal life. Not death, not spiritual separation from him for all eternity. Eternal life through Jesus Christ, our Lord. And whatever background you're from, wherever you're coming from, your need, and you can do that this very moment, is to believe and trust in the Lord Jesus Christ alone and exclusively for your salvation, rejecting all other beliefs, all other means by which you were trying to be a good person, rejecting all of that, and trusting only in the provision, the one provision that God has made for you, in the death of his son.
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6: With SR News, I'm Keith Peters in Washington. An F-16 pilot safely ejected before the fighter jet crashed Thursday in rural Michigan, sending plumes of smoke into the sky and triggering temporary evacuations for nearby residents after police said hazardous chemicals spilled from the wreckage. The pilot was receiving medical treatment at a local hospital. The U.S. Postal Service has stopped developing a controversial computer system tied to President Trump's efforts to limit mail voting. The Supreme Court rejected Trump's executive order this week. Postmaster General David Steiner confirmed the halt Thursday. He emphasized the agency's independence and operational focus. On Wall Street, the Dow by 316 points, the NASDAQ rose 439, the S&P advanced 85. More details at srnnews.com.
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7: Some clearing has been happening out there on the major highways. Highway 36 eastbound at Interlochen Loop, there was an issue off the left shoulder there. That has now been cleared. Also, I-25 northbound at Alameda, still a little heavy there, but the accident that was there earlier has been cleared. I-25 southbound at Colfax, there was an earlier issue there as well. That has been cleared. Slowing does remain there. Also, with traffic, I'm Jeffrey Dalle.
5: Denver weather.
8: Your Denver area forecast tonight, evening showers and thunderstorms and cloudy skies slowly dissipating. Lows tonight will be in the upper 50s. On your Friday, we'll get into the low 80s, daytime sun. A few widely scattered showers and storms in the afternoon with scattered rain and thunder. Heavier rains possible Friday night. Lows middle and upper 50s. High Saturday, middle and upper 70s with mid 70s Sunday. Could be a wet Cool and cloudy weekend with lows in the mid-50s. I'm meteorologist Don Watzel.
3: Current temperature,
9: 81 degrees.
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14: Let me just tell you something. The only way to change the world is with the gospel of Jesus Christ. To try to change the world, to try to change non-believers other than with the gospel of Jesus Christ is wasting your time. Okay? Meaning this. Well, Pastor Jeff, don't you realize how evil the world is? Don't you realize what they're doing against God? Yeah, I totally do. I used to be one of them. Right? And so did you. I'm totally aware of that. And apart from the grace of the Lord Jesus Christ, I'd still be doing it. And the only reason I'm changed is because of the gospel of Jesus that declared to me that Christ died for my sins according to the scriptures, that He was buried and He was raised according to the scriptures. That's what changed me. That's the only hope the world has. To try and change the world without the gospel is a waste of time. In other words, quit bothering the world, telling them everything they need to do to act like you, because they can't act like you, because they don't have Jesus in their life. It means this, quit throwing every political rally and every educational thing and doing all these things without the gospel, thinking you're going to change people. All you're going to do is modify people's behavior at best, which doesn't do anything now or for eternity, right? Who's saying, if you're going to suffer, here's why you should suffer. You should suffer because you're proclaiming the gospel to the lost. You should suffer because you're edifying the saints and rebuking people in their sin. You should suffer because you're living so much for Jesus that Jesus is what people are rejecting in you, not your own agenda. Does that make sense? That's how you should suffer. Suffer because Jesus is so prominent in your life. And that's why it says verse 16, but if anyone suffers as a Christian, if that's what you suffer like, he is what? Not to be ashamed, but is to glorify God in this name. Now, here's what it means to glorify God. It means praising God that in the moment He would deem you worthy to suffer for Him because He is living His life through you in such power that you're sharing with the lost so powerfully or you're living among the saints so powerfully. And praise God and glorify Him that He's deemed you for such a time and a place to suffer for His name like that. You want a biblical example of this? Does anybody want a biblical example of this? Okay. All right. Yeah, I'm just hoping you're reflecting and that you're still paying attention. How about Acts chapter 5? In Acts chapter 5, the apostles had been arrested. There was a jailbreak. They were arrested again. They came before the council. Gamaliel, one of the council, was talking about different sects that had formed. And when the leader of that sect died, the whole thing died out. And when the leader of that sect died, the whole thing died out. And so he says this. He says, be real careful how you treat these people. Because if it's of man, it's going to die out. But if it's of the Lord, it can't be stopped. Very cool prophetic word from a non-believer, amen? So what happens? They take their advice in Acts chapter 5 in verse 40, and after calling the apostles in, They flogged them, which means they beat them within an inch of their life, and ordered them not to speak in the name of Jesus, and then release them. Now, what would you do? Here's why you're arrested. You're arrested because you've been proclaiming to the world that God loves them, and that the only way to have a relationship with God is to repent of your sin and confess Jesus Christ as Lord. Because of that, you've been arrested. Now you've been beat within an inch of your life. You've been released with this command: don't ever preach or teach in the name of Jesus Christ ever again. What would you do? Would you feel sorry for yourself? Would you be upset? Would you wonder why God doesn't love you anymore? Here's what the apostles did. So they went on their way from the presence of the council, rejoicing that they had been considered worthy to suffer shame for his name. So right there in the middle and all the way home, here's what they did when they were beat within an inch of their life. God, we're just praising you that we are so worthy, that we're telling the truth so much that they beat us nearly to death, and that we're worthy to suffer that kind of shame for you. God, we praise you that you would use us for this kind of glory for your name. And then notice what else they did. And every day in the temple and from house to house, they kept right on teaching and preaching Jesus as the Christ. So did they listen to him? No. No. We're going to continue to preach Jesus. Your beatings will not stop us. You can do with us whatever you deem right, but as for us, we cannot stop talking about what we've seen and heard. Right? That's what changes the world. When you're living the gospel and you're declaring the gospel and you're suffering for the sake of the gospel, there's no shame in that. There's shame in the fact if you sin and you bring shame on the name of Christ because of your sin, but there's no shame in living for Jesus and being rebuked. There's no shame in living for Jesus and being pushed back upon. Now, I know what some of you are thinking, because I'm human too. So here's what you're thinking. Well, then I just won't go all in with Jesus. Because maybe if I just don't go all in with Jesus, I can save some of this suffering thing. Can I just tell you this? You're going to suffer either way. If you choose to sin, you're going to suffer. If you choose to walk with Jesus, you're going to suffer. And I'm going to tell you, it's far better to suffer for doing what is right than to suffer in your sin. Right? And you're going to suffer no matter what. If you're single, you're going to suffer. If you're like, I'm going to get married, I won't suffer anymore. You're going to suffer when you get married. Right? And if you're married and say, I'm just going to get a divorce, I'll never suffer again. You're going to suffer when you get divorced. I mean, there's no way around it. If you don't have money, you're going to suffer. And if you say, well, when I make more money, I'm not going to suffer anymore. Make more money, you'll suffer as much. I mean, you can't escape suffering in this life. That's why the best way to suffer is suffer for the fame and for the name of the Lord Jesus Christ. That's what the text is telling us to do. Suffer for his glory. Amen? And that's what he's telling us. So suffering for Christ is not surprising. It's an opportunity to rejoice. It's not shameful. It's an opportunity to glorify God. And finally, he tells us this, that suffering for Christ is not stoppable, but it's an opportunity to know God's grace and his justice. Suffering for Christ is not stoppable, but it's an opportunity to know God's grace and his justice. You can't stop suffering. It's unavoidable in this life, right? You guys know that my 104-year-old grandmother died recently. It's painful to lose somebody, but it's understandable. I mean, I recognize sin in the world, that everybody's going to die at some time. And 104, geez, I mean, that's a long time to live. I mean, it wasn't all that surprising. It's still painful, right? But what about when someone's 4? That's really painful. I mean, we like to have suffering when it kind of goes along our timeline, and we kind of, okay, I can see why that happened. But there's often times where suffering comes and it's like, takes our breath away. Like, that doesn't seem right. That doesn't seem right. And when it doesn't seem right, don't be surprised and don't be shamed by it. Know it's an opportunity to rejoice, and know it's an opportunity to glorify God. And I've watched people in the moment that have suffered far greater than I've ever suffered, who have stood up and stood their feet as they've lost kids in a tragic accident and said, hey, here's what we can tell you. We don't know why it happened, but here's what we do know. We still love the Lord Jesus Christ, and we'll honor and serve him no matter what. And something goes off in my soul that says, yes, that's right. And wow, that's so hard. And wow, way to glorify God and rejoice in your suffering, right? That's what he's calling us to do. And because we can sit here and we can nod at a sermon and be like, yeah, I get that. It's really easy to nod until suffering happens to us, and then it's not so easy to nod anymore. It's one of those where we have to go back and say, God, did you really say that? Is this really what you want me to do? Is this really what you want me to mean? And notice where this suffering takes place. Verse 17 says, for it is time for judgment to begin where? With the household of God. Now, time is not just, there's a couple different words in the original language used for time. One is chronos, which is like time like you would have, like it's this time, then it's this time, then it's this time keeps going on. And then there's a word called kairos, and kairos is a special kind of time. It's a definitive moment in time. So if you're married, your wedding day was a kairos time. When you had your first child, it was a kairos time. If you lost your parent and you were at their funeral, it was a kairos time. It was a special time. It was a unique moment in time. And Peter was telling people it's a unique moment in time for judgment to begin where? To begin at the household of God. I mean, Peter uses the word suffer more than any other author in the entire Bible. I mean, this short little book uses this word more than any. We don't like to read it. We don't like to talk about it because we as Americans don't like to think about suffering. And we think it's strange when it happens. We think we can avoid it. We think it's stoppable. And we think it's really shameful. And we've even had people tell us stuff like this. If we're suffering, we probably had other well-meaning believers tell us, well, you probably have sin in your life. You probably did something wrong. Can I just tell you that's not true? It could be true if you've sinned and you're choosing to suffer. I mean, reflect on it. But I'm going to tell you some of the greatest saints in the history of the world have suffered mightily in this world, and they haven't sinned to get there. It's part of the package of being a Christian. That's why when Jesus called his disciples, he said in Matthew 16:24, if anyone would come after me, he must what? Deny himself, take up his cross, and follow me. In other words, you're coming for me. You're dying to yourself. You're going to come suffer to death and follow after me. And that's the call. And Peter's saying the same thing. This is why Jesus said in the Sermon on the Mount, Matthew chapter 5, verses 11 and 12, which when you're going through suffering, I'll tell you, these are great verses to look at. When you're going through suffering, blessed are you when people insult you and persecute you and falsely say all kinds of evil against you because of me. Rejoice and be glad, for your reward in heaven is great, for in the same way they persecuted the prophets who were before you. Peter's saying the same thing. He's just repeating the words that Jesus is saying, right? When you suffer for the name of Christ, you're blessed. You're happy. You're highly favored because God's looking down from heaven and saying, I'm entrusting this suffering to you to see if you'll rejoice and give me glory in this moment. And as you grow, you're going to experience more of the grace of God, and you're going to see more of his justice that is to come. And it's the time for where? For judgment to begin at the household of God. Now, what's the household of God? The household of God is the church. Why does he use the word household, do you wonder? Because I want to tell you something about church. Church is not a place that you just drive by. Church is not a place that you swing by on the weekends when you're in town. Church is not a place you just go listen to a message and then go on your way. It's not a place you just podcast. Church is this. It's a community of believers. I'll go one step further. It's a family. It means we are committed to one another, not because we did a resume of each other and we really like each other and we have all the same interests. We're committed to one another because this is the vehicle that the Lord Jesus Christ has established to advance his gospel on planet Earth. And because we're all part of the same team, because we share the same Father, it makes us all brothers and sisters. And guess what we are? We're family. And where does judgment begin? It begins in the family. Why? Because God loves you so much that he grows you and disciplines you on this side of heaven to get you ready for what's to come. Okay? How many would say that are believers in this room that you still have some growth to do in your Christian life? Just by show of hands. I'm seeing hands go up all over the place, right? We all do. So what's the purpose of suffering here? For God to allow his grace to grow you so that you can see his marvelous grace at work in your life. And God's amazing grace is the grace that saves us from all our sins when we had absolutely nothing to do with it. But God's grace is also what grows us. You can write this verse down in Titus chapter 2 and verse 11. Titus 2:11 says, it's the grace of God that teaches us to say no to ungodliness and live self-controlled, upright lives in this present age. What's God's grace do? He teaches us how to live here. Have you ever noticed that you can be going along in your life, having Bible study, doing quiet time, going to church, living your life, and you got some steady growth, but it's in that time of suffering that you massively grow? Like that you're holding on to Jesus, like, I need you now more than I've ever needed you. Like when you have a friend or a child or a parent, they're deathly ill and you don't know if they're going to make it. Your prayer life increases. Your intensity increases. When at work, you're dealing with a situation you can't get through. You're intensity for Christ increases. That's what suffering does. It brings more of the grace of God into your life, because what is he doing? He's preparing us to be perfected at the day he presents us to the Father who's in heaven. Suffering is one of God's instruments to grow you. If you don't suffer as a Christian, let me be clear what that means. It means you're not a Christian. That's all it means. You say, well, Jeff, where do you get that from? The Bible. So in Hebrews chapter 12, after this great hall of faith, what we read about is in Hebrews 12, 6, for those whom the Lord loves, he disciplines, and he scourges every son whom he receives. In verse 9, let's keep reading. It is for discipline that you endure. God deals with you as with sons. For what son is there whom his father does not discipline? But if you are without discipline of which you have become partakers, then you are illegitimate children and not sons. In other words, if you're not being disciplined through the discipline of suffering, it means that you're not a believer in Christ. Now, if you would, do me a favor this morning. Take out your Bible if you have it. If you have a phone, you can take that out. This will work too. If you don't have a Bible, take one of the ones underneath your seat or get one from an usher. Open up to 2 Timothy chapter 3 and verse 12, because I want to do something as a congregation this morning. This is underlined in my Bible, and yes, you can underline in your Bible. It's very healthy to do. 2 Timothy chapter 3 and verse 12. I think it's a real important biblical promise that we need to read together. And the reason we need to read it is I've never seen it in a biblical promise book, but it's definitely one of the Bible promises that you have. Okay? 2 Timothy 3:12. I can quote it to you, but I'm going to read it to you so I can see it underlined in my own Bible. Underline it in yours. Indeed, all who desire to live godly in Christ Jesus will be persecuted. Okay? Indeed. Anyone who wants to live a godly life in Christ Jesus will be persecuted. Church, if you want to live a godly life in Christ Jesus, you will be persecuted. Underline it. It just means when that happens, it's God showing you that you are his daughter or his son and that he loves you enough to grow who you are. That's all it means. If you're a good parent, I mean, for heaven's sakes, you don't just keep your child away from every harmful thing that could happen. You want to see them grow. You want to see them develop. You want to see them learn to work things out. They have to get their legs under them. They have to do stuff. And sometimes it's painful as a parent to watch your kids suffer in a way that they don't need to suffer because they're not listening to good wisdom, right? God does the same for us. God gives us his word. If we would just be obedient to his word, we wouldn't have to suffer in some of the ways we suffer. But sometimes we're just not, and we don't even realize that we're not. And God takes us through a season where he's disciplining us and growing us in a discipline of suffering because he loves us so much that he's preparing us. That's why I'll say this. And I listen really close, because you're going to hear somebody at some point in your life, if you haven't heard somebody tell you this already, they're going to tell you this and it's false. Here's what they're going to tell you. Give your life to Jesus, and if you do, your life will be easy. Give your life to Jesus, and if you do, you'll never suffer again. That is false. Here's what I'm going to tell you. Give your life to Jesus. It's the greatest thing you can ever do. He's coming soon to redeem your soul. And I promise you, you will suffer in this life in some way, and it's completely worth any suffering that you'd have. That's what he's teaching us. Study through the New Testament. You won't find anybody that didn't suffer in some way. People suffered all the time. Paul suffered greater than any New Testament apostle, and yet what does he talk about? These light and momentary afflictions are worth nothing compared to the eternal weight of glory that is to come. Light and momentary afflictions, like being stoned, like being threatened to be killed, like being in prison, like being shipwrecked, like almost drowning. These light and momentary afflictions, right? I mean, this is the same Paul that when things got so bad, I mean, whatever the thorn in the flesh was, I mean, it was worse than being stoned, worse than almost being killed. I mean, it was worse than any of those, because three times he asked the Lord to take that away from him. I would have said, Lord, just don't let me get stoned again. Don't want to be shipwrecked anymore. Don't want to be, whatever this thorn in the flesh was, it had to be a big deal. Three times he told the Lord, take it away from me. And the Lord said, no, I'm not taking that away. You're going to suffer with that. But here's what I want you to know, Paul. In your suffering, here's what I want you to know, church, in your suffering, my grace is sufficient for you. But I can't make it through this. Yes, you can, because God's grace is sufficient for you. Yeah, but this is so painful. I don't know if I'm ever going to. Yes. But God's grace is sufficient for you. It's all you need. Yeah, but you don't understand what my marriage is like. But God's grace is sufficient for you. Amen. But you don't know how they're treating me at work. But God's grace is sufficient for you. Do you hear the theme here? I mean, that's what it is. And when we suffer, we need to be reminded that we're beloved. It's an opportunity to rejoice. It needs to be reminded of the fact that it's an opportunity to glorify God. We can't stop this suffering. It's actually God's love for us in doing this for us. He loves us. But notice what else it says. What will be the outcome for those who do not obey the gospel of God? I mean, if it's this hard for the Christian, right? And by the way, getting to heaven has nothing to do with enduring trials. I mean, getting to heaven is simply the cross of Jesus Christ and God's grace. And if you're saved, you're saved to the full and no one can snatch you out of his hand. But because he loves you so much, he takes you through all this stuff so that when you get to heaven, you're never going to meet anybody. It's like, yeah, I trusted Christ at 4, died at 80. It was so easy. Love the earth. That person ain't going to be there, y'all. The only thing you're going to hear is, I trusted Jesus and I loved him, and here's the hard parts in my life, and here's what was difficult in my life, and yet Jesus is who sustained me and kept me through. And if that's true of the Christian, it's hard. What's going to come of those who don't obey the gospel of God? Here's the answer. Here's the rhetorical answer. They're going to spend eternity in hell. He goes on and quotes Proverbs 11 and verse 31, and if it is with difficulty that the righteous is saved, what will become of the godless man and the sinner? Hell. Hell. Well, I wasn't a Christian. I didn't suffer in this world. I lived for myself. Yes, you did. And you forfeited your soul for all eternity. And what does it profit a man to gain the whole world and forfeit his soul? If you live 100 years of perfection and you forego eternity in hell, it wasn't worth it. That's why he says this. Therefore, those also who suffer according to the will of God, which means we're suffering because we're living for Jesus, shall entrust their souls to a faithful Creator in doing what is right. It means when we suffer like this, I'm just entrusting myself to the Lord all over again. No matter what the suffering is, I'm telling the Lord all over again, I belong to you, you're mine. I belong to you, you have my life. Whatever you want from me, God, I'm yours. And in this suffering, I'm just rejoicing afresh all over again. And I'm thanking you that I get to glorify you in this. And I'm not surprised. And I'm seeing your grace growing me. But here's what I'm also seeing, God. I'm also seeing your justice for the world. Because here's the Old Testament question. You know, why do the wicked prosper and the righteous suffer? Why do the wicked prosper? And why am I suffering if I'm a Christian and they're not a Christian? They seem to be doing well. Because when I suffer, it reminds me that my temporary suffering is limited. Their suffering is eternal. It means when you see somebody who's not a believer in Christ, you don't need to change their political philosophy. And you don't need to change anything about their convictions other than this. They need Jesus. They need Jesus. And what do? We proclaim the gospel. We share with them the hope and love found in the person and work of the Lord Jesus Christ, who died for them, who rose for them. And by confessing and repenting of their sin and confessing Jesus as Savior, they can have a relationship too. But apart from Christ, they will suffer eternally. It means don't look at the unrighteous and make your judgment about whether it's worth it to suffer or not. Don't look at the unrighteous. Don't look at Christians. You look at Jesus and say, Jesus, I'm sharing in your suffering. I mean, Philippians 3:10, Paul says, I want to know Christ in his power and in his resurrection, and I also want to do what? I also want to share in his suffering. Do you know that when you suffer, it aligns you more with the heart of Christ and what he went through to come to this earth for you? That every time you suffer, it's a special opportunity for God to show you just how special he thought you were when he suffered for you. And as you're suffering, you're reminded of his grace in your life, and you're also seeing his justice as well. That those who he suffered for, who do not trust him, will spend eternity separated from him forever and ever. Amen. That's why the only option we have is to do what? Proclaim the gospel. God does all the work. We can't save anybody, right? We can be persuasive. We can do it. God does all the work. God's the only person that can open a heart. God's the only person that can show a person faith. God's the only person that can redeem anybody. But what are we called to do? We're called to be obedient and share the gospel of God. Because we have a world out there that doesn't believe that. When you suffer, know this too, church. Oftentimes when you're suffering, it's God's witness to the world that you're still going to hold on to this faith that you claim, that you say, that you have, in a way where the world says, well, they're going to hold on to it like that when they go through this. Their God has to be real. Amen? There's purpose in suffering. Now, does this mean we like it? No. Does this mean we crave it? No. Does this mean we pray and say, God, I after hearing this message, I just want to suffer more because it's awesome. I get to worship you more, rejoice more, glorify you more, get to see more. God, I want, no. It's just inevitable that you are. And when you are, don't be shocked. Don't be surprised. Know it's not stoppable. Know it's unavoidable. And when it happens, just know this. God's not shaming you. God loves you. God loves you with an unconditional love. And what God wants you to know is there's a purpose in this. There's a purpose for you, and there's a purpose for what he's doing in you through the world. And many of us need to hear this message because I think in our culture, when suffering happens, we think, what did I do wrong? How come I'm suffering and they're not suffering? And what a... It's because you're his beloved. That's why you're suffering. And these are the purposes for the suffering, and God is growing you in all that. Amen? Amen. Suffering is a blessing if you're a Christian. You're blessed. Blessed are you when you suffer like this. Amen? Would you stand with me as we close? Lord Jesus, we give you all the praise, glory, and honor for who you are. And Lord, in this moment, if there's people on either campus who have never trusted you, here's how you can pray. Lord Jesus, I confess to you that I'm a sinner. But I believe that you died for me and rose from the dead, and right now I confess you as my personal Lord and Savior. I want to repent of my sin and trust you.
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22: Today on Focus on the Family with Jim Daly, we're going to be exploring a really tender topic, and it's going to affect all of us at some point. The topic is illustrated by a quote that was attributed to Jamie Anderson, who said, "Grief, I've learned, is really just love. It's all the love you want to give but cannot. All of that unspent love gathers up in the corners of your eyes, the lump in your throat, and in that hollow part of your chest." Well, thanks for joining us. Your host is Focus President and author Jim Daly, and I'm John Fuller.
0: John, I think grief is such a powerful and sometimes overwhelming emotion. It's one, to be honest, that I don't like going over to that door. I don't like opening it. You know, Jean and her family have had significant issues occur, and she's taught me a lot about going to that door. And I think one of the most fearful times in my life, when she was at her depth of grief after losing her brother, and you know, I was like, let's get going, we got to pick ourselves up and go. And she looked at me and said, you know what, not everybody's wired like that. You got to sit with me here in my grief. It freaked me out. Seriously. I was like, I don't like doing that. I don't want to do that. And why don't you come with me? We'll keep moving. And so it's been a really interesting experience for me to just do that as best as I could, as imperfectly as I did it. You know, the scripture, Isaiah 53, says, he has borne our griefs and carried our sorrows. Isn't that awesome? And another great scripture that I love is Psalm 34:18. The Lord is near to the brokenhearted. And saves those crushed in spirit. So there's something about this life that grief almost lays the groundwork for our receptivity to the Holy Spirit and the Lord's work. It's a humbling thing. And I'm very anticipatory about this discussion today and how it's going to help many, many listeners.
22: Yeah, we have a couple of really great guests to help us do this. Your sister-in-law, Jane Daly, is back here with us. She's the author of 16 books, and one we're going to hear more about today is called Hole in My Family Portrait. We've also invited our colleague Jeremy Keaton into the studio, and Jeremy is a marriage and family therapist and heads up our counseling team here at Focus on the Family. Now, both of these guests have great, powerful personal stories about grief, and if that's something you're going through right now, please reach out to us. We have a team of caring Christian counselors here, and it'd be an honor to talk with you, listen to where you're at, pray with you, and they're a phone call away. Our number is 800, the letter A in the word family.
0: Jane, welcome back. It's always good to have my sister-in-law here. 16 books?
1: 16.
0: Wow, you've written more books than I have.
1: Oh, come on.
0: I am going to bow to you, oh, author.
1: Finally.
0: No, that's
1: finally.
0: Good. You've been waiting for that day.
1: Yes.
0: Let's call my brother. We'll all celebrate.
1: Okay.
0: Yeah. Jeremy, it's good to have you in here, too.
19: Jim, it's good to be here. I've loved growing up at Focus on the Family in my career. 25 years here. It's just special to be a part.
0: 25 years.
19: Special to be a part of what we do here.
0: Yeah. And it's really, it's all part of the healing process. That's what's so good about that when you talk to folks.
1: Loss is universal. Everyone is going to experience loss at some point in their life.
0: Yeah. We often say that here as well. Jane, let's get into it. So let's start with your story, which involves your son, my nephew, Bobby, who I often said, Bobby, that's the one family member I would definitely hire. That guy was, he was good. He was a hard worker, just a really great guy. But you describe him.
1: All of that. And he was also really difficult to raise. And I often said that if he would have been born first, he would have been an only child because he was so strong-willed. But I think that that strong-willed personality was what drove him to be successful as an adult in his chosen field, which was to do home theater and wiring
0: security
1: and stuff. And
0: he did our home.
1: He did. And he had a great personality. He was funny. The thing that that warmed my heart as a mom is that he seemed to befriend those who were maybe a little awkward, maybe not in the same social circle as he was, because he was so popular.
0: He really was.
1: And I remember that about him. That's the thing that that stands out, is that he wanted to make those people part of his group, to make them feel special.
0: That was so good. He hit somewhere around 17, and what happened? He encountered some peculiar things.
1: He did. He was complaining about some pain in his back. He was a football player, so pain in the back was normal. You're going to experience a lot of pain when you're getting hit. But he also said, hey, Mom, I've got these swollen glands in my neck. And I said, well, you know, don't worry about it. You probably have a cold. Just tell the doctor when you go in for your physical. So he went in for the physical, and the doctor was alarmed. Mike took him, which was good, but they did some biopsies and it came back as being stage 4 Hodgkin's, which was kind of just pulled the rug out from under us. Why would our son at 17 be diagnosed with cancer?
0: Right. In that journey, just that portion of it, we're going to get into more of his story, but how did that communicate to you faith-wise? What, I mean, did you have the fist to God saying, God, how could you do this to me?
1: It wasn't so much of anger, it was more confusion, because we had been going to a church at that time that was very much, you lay hands on somebody and they are healed, and if they're not healed, you obviously missed something in your faith journey. You didn't pray hard enough, you didn't cover your son with prayer, you missed something. So there was a lot of, my faith was questioned, I questioned my faith in that, how could this have happened when I was so diligent to read the Bible, tithe, pray? How could this have happened to our family?
0: Mm-hmm. And I mean, that quid pro quo, it's not just you that has done this. I mean, we all do that to a degree. Yeah. If we're performing for the Lord, won't he reward us with a peaceful life?
1: Right.
0: Our children shouldn't get cancer.
1: Yeah.
0: And in that context, how did you begin to process that then? How did that get better for you or more understandable?
1: It took at least a year of just not attending church, of stepping back from anything that had anything to do with the Lord. And it was through some friends of ours who met with us and said, you know, talk to us about what's going on. Talk to us about the journey. Help, and they helped us heal. They helped us see that God is not waiting for us to perform. He is a God of grace.
0: Yeah.
1: And that helped.
0: Well, and I would think in that context, you know, that one thing, do we really believe God is there, that he's in control, and that he loves us, right?
1: Right.
0: But it is destabilizing, because when these things happen, we don't feel that way.
1: Right.
0: Like, God, if you love me, this would not happen to me.
1: Exactly.
0: And then you got to try to find a way to square all of that in your theology, your walk here on this earth.
1: Well, especially if you feel like, as I did, I've done everything I need to do. Yeah. I've been a good Christian. I have tithed. I have prayed. I have read the Bible. I have...
0: Your husband was a pastor.
1: My husband was a pastor. So goodness and mercy shall follow me all the days of my life.
0: Yeah. So 11 years in, and we're going to get to you, Jeremy, on your story, but 11 years in, after this Hodgkin's diagnosis, another blow. What happened? Bobby was moving along, got married.
1: He called us one evening and said, I've been having trouble breathing and not really sure what's going on. I'm going in and, you know, CT scans and MRIs, nothing, can't figure anything out. I'm going in for exploratory surgery. Mm. And that was the blow, because that's the phone call you don't want to have when you are waiting, kind of like with the other shoe to drop.
0: Yeah.
1: And so I ended up flying out here. He went into exploratory surgery and it ended up he had a very rare form of sarcoma in his chest, and it was inoperable. So that was the second blow.
0: Yeah. Mm-hmm. And that eventually was the thing that took his life.
1: About a year later.
0: Yeah.
1: Mm-hmm.
0: And we'll get back to that. But Jeremy, yeah.
19: And I just want to comment on listening to Jane's story, the importance of connecting with people and caring for people.
0: Oh, yeah.
19: And the power of friendship and patience and not rushing people, not giving trite answers is so important when you're experiencing people in shocking loss and hard loss.
0: Yeah.
19: And being able to be equipped to do that as God's people.
0: And it's so difficult because it's not something we study.
19: Right.
0: It's a life moment, and we're not skilled at it.
19: We live in a grief illiterate culture, as a lot of grief specialists will say, and we're not comfortable. And Jim, your response, like you said earlier, it's not comfortable to be in that, and it's not normal or easy to want to grieve. It's why you have to be intentional and choose it, and you don't want it to overwhelm or consume you, and yet it's so important. It can be transformative. It can be a depth of connection with God that we don't avail ourselves to, because because, you know, in our microwave society, we want to pack it up and just move forward only. And again, that's important. Yeah. I mean, I know your story, Jim. Moving forward has been a gift that God gave you, and yet your wife also is a gift to you as well. And rounding that out and learning how to sit in something that wouldn't be what you choose and meeting God in that is powerful.
0: Let's turn to your story and what happened in your family. Why don't you give us that high line view?
19: You know, you could have told me that my family would get in a spaceship and travel to the moon, and I would have believed that more than what actually did happen. Mm-hmm. And that's my father died of suicide after some very elongated few years of

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2: God, but the second time I leaned in because I really wanted to see, what are you doing with this, Lord? Because do I believe everything that I've been taught, that God is good, that God is sovereign, that God is great, and that he loves me? Do I believe that? Can I believe that in seeing my son at 30 years old die?
3: But what is the honesty and the feeling, though? Like, no, right now it doesn't feel that way. And that's a very honest response. Mm-hmm. So how do you crawl your way back? In fact, Jeremy, you pointed out, I think, the five needs that we have and why they're significant. What are those five needs? Yeah,
4: grief specialist, and I want to give credit to someone I've studied, David Kessler. He talks about our needs in grief. And in grief, we need to have it witnessed. We need to be able to speak about our grief and have safe people to witness that. And we also, grief needs, we need to express it in our emotions. We need to be able to express grief. To be free of old wounds is a big one. As you go through the journey, what are the what ifs? What are the kind of bargaining with God? What are the old wounds that need to be really addressed and resolved? And that's where counseling can be of help. And then to integrate the pain and loss into your story. It's part of life. It is part of our story now. It's not who I am, but it's part of how God is shaping me to integrate that. And then to make meaning. The fifth is really significant. How will I make meaning of this? And as believers in God and with the scripture and with truth, we have something that others don't necessarily have if you don't know the gospel and the character of God personally. So making meaning in our faith is powerful. Those are the five areas, Jim.
3: Those are good.
5: Yeah, and we'll have resources for you if this is something touching where you're at, or you know somebody who's going through grief, right at our website. This is Focus on the Family with Jim Daly, and we're talking today with Jeremy Keaton and Jane Daly, and exploring grief and sadness and loss. And as we indicated earlier, we're here for you. 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You know, as you're talking, Jeremy, and I'd love your perspective too, Jane, everybody grieves differently. We've established that, and I've seen that in our own family's losses. How do I know if I'm stuck? And how do I know if I'm actually moving in the right direction? Like, how do I know when to let go and move on? There's no real easy answer here, but what's your experience and insight on that?
4: Grief doesn't have a script, and so you said it well. I think the important thing is that you are choosing to connect with others, not isolating.
3: Hey, Jeremy, let me interrupt there. That can be difficult.
5: Yeah.
3: How important is it to press through that kind of self-restraint where you don't feel like it? You're in this cocoon, you're comfortable there, you're healing there. How do you find the gumption, if I could use that word, to press out, to go out with friends at a certain point? How do you know when it's right?
5: Even friends who don't understand.
3: Right. I mean, you're opening yourself up to those terrible add-ons. Like, I'm so sorry. Yeah. Let's just stop there. But everybody adds on. He's in a better place.
4: Yeah.
3: He's, you know, all the things we shouldn't say.
4: Yeah. It's very important that you have and identify who is safe and who you could be comfortable with. And if that's just one place and one person to start with, start there.
3: Yeah.
4: And hopefully you might find that in the church, maybe professional counseling, a Christian counselor, someone who specializes in meeting people right where they are, reading a book like Jane's, that's why you wrote your memoir, so that people can say, I'm not alone. The point of grief isn't closure and getting past it, it's connection.
3: Yeah.
4: And so finding something you can connect with, that's why we're doing this program, right? Your grief, a need, is to be witnessed and expressed. So find the one place you can start. And even if that is professional help, there's grief share groups. There's somewhere, and I know, Jane, you benefited from that, the grief share. You may want to comment. Find somewhere where somebody gets you and start there.
3: Before you do, and we're going to get to

0: that grief share site that I think you engaged with, but you lit up there with the things people shouldn't say. I saw you kind of jump out of your seat. But part of it is, how do you ready your own soul and your own emotions, knowing that people are going to say things that are really not helpful?
1: I don't think you can ever ready your soul.
0: You didn't have that experience where you
1: I had that, and I got angry because I didn't think he was in a better place. Right. I mean, yes, of course he was. I knew, I had the assurance that Bobby had an eternal life. But when people said that, it made me mad. And the other thing that I hope that people understand this is that I don't want to talk about how he died. And it's almost like people want assurance, well, that's not going to happen to me. He died of cancer. I would rather talk about what was he like. So what I've learned is going through the process when I meet somebody who says, oh, I can relate, my child died. Tell me about your child. I found that people that I know said, well, I didn't want to ask you because I didn't want to make you sad. Well, I'm going to be sad anyway, so go ahead.
0: But talk about those great attributes, what he was, who he was.
1: Exactly. He was fun. He was witty. He was cutting sometimes, but always in a funny way.
0: Yeah.
1: But the grief share thing is, so when you talk about being ready, Mike and I started attending a grief share group, and after 2 weeks, we just said, it is way too early. We are not ready for this. Yeah. So we waited an entire, probably 6 to 8 months, where we then started another grief share group, and it was time. It was like, okay, now we can talk about it. We can share with others and find those people who we feel safe with.
0: Yeah, and that did bring you a sense of comfort.
1: Comfort, and I won't say closure, because that there is no closure.
2: Yeah. Right, and no comparison is important. And being able to be in your story and have empathy for others, and others to have empathy for you, that's what's key. And you do have to be braced for different responses and be gracious with others and gracious with yourself.
0: Right. And to defend those people, they don't know. They haven't gone through it either, probably. They've never sat and really thought about, what do I do for a friend who's grieving?
1: Yeah.
0: I mean, you've got to be patient and think about that. Be ready with a scripture too, but it's not something we encounter all the time.
2: Well, we want control and answers and put a bow on it. And that's, again, to be gracious. We're all looking for, are we okay in this world? And so death is not what we were made for. Loss is not what we were made for. And so it's, in a sense, human and natural to have some discomfort with it.
0: Yeah.
2: That's normal.
0: You, Jeremy, talk about the three C's of getting through grief. Let's make sure we hit those. Yeah,
2: there's three practical things. Choose, connect, and communicate. So choose how you will handle the hard days. There's going to be the holidays, for instance. Mm-hmm. My dad died a little before Thanksgiving, and you know, the first year and the first couple of rounds of holidays, not comfortable. I mean, and at the same time, we chose what we were going to do together. You choose what you're going to do, think ahead, and then connect with people. Continue to build bonds and nurture bonds. And isolation is one of the worst things for you.
0: Yeah.
2: And so where you can connect, and it doesn't, you know, just choose where you can connect. Choose what you can do versus what you can't do. And then communicate with others what your intentions are. I'm going to communicate, hey, I'm not ready to attend that yet. Thank you for inviting me. I hope I can in a few months. Communicate where you are in that way.
0: Jeremy, let me ask you this, because we're right at the end here, and it's so important. The spiral of depression, I mean, this can build on itself in a very negative way. You know, this bad result, this bad situation that occurred, loss of a loved one, and then it can spiral into other things. What are some of the signs that we need to be aware of in our own hearts, but also with those we love around us if they go through some difficulty? What are signs that we should be watching for in ourselves and in those we love to say, we better get some help?
2: There's a quote, again, David Kessler, what we run from pursues us. What we face transforms us.
0: Mm.
2: So one sign would be, if you know that you're saying, I don't want to face it, I'm not going to face it, I'm not going to look at it, not going to look at it, and it will pursue you. And so having, it's kind of like climbing up the high dive. You ever do that as a kid, the high jump? And it's like, I think I can do that. And you get up and you look down and you're like, nope, not jumping off this. Right. It's having someone in the Lord Jesus and the Holy Spirit as your helper to climb the high dive and say, I'm going to dive into what I need to rather than avoid.
0: Yeah.
2: And so some of the, you know, obviously clinical body depression, things where you want to watch for signs of I'm not eating, I'm not drinking, or I'm overeating, or I'm using substance, or I'm escaping, or I'm numbing out. These are things that you want to get some attention on and help from. If you see that either over or underindulgent sleep issues, all of those things that can get into your body and your biochemistry and turn into a clinical depression.
0: Yeah, just be sensitive to changes.
2: Self-care is so important, and giving yourself permission. I took extra space and time in this last year, had a lot of conversation, did journaling. That tenderness with yourself, and if you're ministering to somebody in grief, just being extra empathetic and tender with the space and the time they need.
0: Kindness and gentleness.
1: Right. Sometimes all you need is just somebody to sit with you and not to give you any platitudes, but just to sit with you and be sympathetic or empathetic.
0: Let's end here, Jane. Psalm 23, especially verse 4, meant a lot to you. That's, you know, the great poetic verse of, although we walk through the valley of the shadow of death, I will fear no evil, right? Mm-hmm. How did that speak to your heart in Bobby's situation?
1: I dwelt a lot in that particular psalm because it was, I walk through the valley. I walk through. I'm not staying there. I'm not going to live here. I will stay here maybe for a year, but that's it. Then I'm walking through, and that it's a shadow. Death is a shadow. It's not the real thing. The real thing is the eternal life that we have after this life is done. That psalm was really my comfort.
0: Yeah, especially to look at it in that kind of detail and to understand it, how to apply it in your own life. That's so much of scripture, right? Mm-hmm. How does this affect me? How does this speak to my heart in my situation?
1: Exactly.
0: And that's a great way to read the Psalms particularly. But man, this has been really good. It has flown by. Always the beauty in the Christian community to want to be able to help others that are going through that shadow, right? Mm-hmm. That valley. So thanks for being with us, both of you.
2: And I just want to say that joy and sorrow both can coexist. It's not either or. It's not like when you're in mourning, you can't also be in the richness and the joy and the friendship of the Lord.
0: Yeah, so very good. So very good. This is the book, Jane's book, Hole in My Family Portrait. We do have that hole in our heart too, as our nephew. And he was a good guy, you know, and your dad, I'm sure I didn't meet him, but I'm sure he was as well, obviously. And these are the things where life takes us out somehow, some way. And then those of us that are still here have to deal with that. So appreciate it. And I think you get the spirit of this. We're here to help. This is Focus on the Family's mission every day when we walk in. Jeremy and his team in the counseling department, literally think of them as waiting for your phone call. So avail yourself to Focus on the Family. I believe I can say we will help you. And I don't know what that'll look like, but I do believe in the team and our ability to deliver that help in Christ. And if you know somebody who's in this situation, a family member or friend, get a copy of Jane's book as a way of helping them begin that healing journey. We do it very simply. Make a gift of any amount, $5, $10. If you can't afford it, we'll trust others. We'll cover the cost of that. Just let us know that you need it, and we'll get it to you. And that's our way of investing in you.
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0: John, let me share a comment we received from a woman named Evelyn who contacted our counseling team. 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
8: With SRN News, I'm Keith Peters in Washington. A federal judge has ordered the Kennedy Center to provide 30 days' notice before making any major physical changes to the building, including demolishing it, as President Donald Trump has threatened. U.S. District Judge Christopher Cooper said Thursday his ruling would avoid any confusion on that score given more recent events. An F-16 pilot safely ejected before the fighter jet crashed Thursday in rural Michigan, sending plumes of smoke into the sky and triggering temporary evacuations for nearby residents after police said hazardous chemicals spilled from the wreckage. The pilot was receiving medical treatment at a local hospital. On Wall Street, the Dow up by 316 points, the Nasdaq rose 439, the S&P advanced 85 points. More details at srnnews.com.
9: Denver area forecast tonight, evening showers and thunderstorms and cloudy skies slowly dissipating. Lows tonight will be in the upper 50s. On your Friday, we'll get into the low 80s, daytime sun. A few widely scattered showers and storms in the afternoon with scattered rain and thunder. Heavier rains possible Friday night. Lows middle and upper 50s. High Saturday, middle and upper 70s with mid 70s Sunday. Could be a wet, cool and cloudy weekend with lows in the mid-50s. I'm meteorologist Don Watzel.
10: Current temperature,
11: 75 degrees.
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12: When we're hurting, we long for answers. We want God to explain himself, to justify the pain, to make sense of the struggle. But what if he has something better in mind than answers? Well, today on Insight for Living, Chuck Swindoll continues Job's remarkable encounter with the living God. A God who responds not with explanations, but with a view of himself that changes everything. Along the way, we'll discover what it truly means to surrender our will to his. picking up our study in Job 38, Chuck titled his message, A Penetrating Reproof from the Almighty.
5: Here's a man covered with boils, waiting for comfort and needing help. And along comes the living God who has known the whole story from start to finish. He doesn't give Job any answers to his questions. He doesn't apologize for having been silent so long. He doesn't give a hint about the whole thing between himself and Satan way back when it all started. He doesn't acknowledge that Job has been through deep struggles. When he finally speaks, he speaks in a reproof. Have you ever in your life commanded the morning and caused the dawn to know its place? Now he moves to the sun, this greater light by day, that it might take hold of the ends of the earth and the wicked be shaken out of it. Verse 16, have you entered into the springs of the sea or walked in the recesses of the deep? Have the gates of death been revealed to you? Have you seen the gates of deep darkness? Have you understood the expanse of the earth? Tell me if you know all this. Quite a set of questions, isn't it? If that isn't enough, he introduces him to the animal kingdom. Verse 39. He moves there next. This is good. Can you hunt the prey for the lion? Can you satisfy the appetite of the young lions when they crouch in their dens and lie in wait? 41, who prepares for the raven its nourishment when its young cry to God and wander about without food? Do you know the time the mountain goats give birth? You observe the calving of the deer? If you love animals, you'll enjoy this section. It's here that he talks about the lion, the raven, the wild goat, the deer, the wild donkey, the wild ox, the ostrich, the horse, the hawk, and the eagle. They're all paraded before Job in this most creative reproof. Job is watching one animal after another go by, and the one who made them is introducing him to each one, asking questions Job can't answer. Verse 5, the wild donkey. Verse 9, the wild ox. Verse 13, this is one of my favorites, the ostrich. What a funny creature, the ostrich. Wings flap joyously with the pinion and plumage of love, for she abandons her eggs to the earth and warms them in the dust. And then she forgets that a foot may crush them or that a wild beast may trample them. You know, she's not really bright. The ostrich is not that bright. I made her like that. She treats her young cruelly, as if they were not hers. Verse 17, because God has made her forget wisdom. Made him a little dull. By the way, that's a great verse for you when you don't have an answer. You could say, God made me forget wisdom and has not given me a share of understanding. How about the horse? Verse 19. And how about the hawk? Verse 26. This is a great section. Is it by your understanding that the hawk soars, stretching his wings toward the south? Is it at your command the eagle mounts up and makes his nest on high? By the way, see the comment about stretching its wings toward the south? Maybe referring to the migratory instinct of the fowls. All part of Job's account. Now why? I can just hear some of you, because that's my first reaction when I read this. What in the world does a trip to the spaces or a trip to the zoo have to do about boils all over my skin? All I ask is that you go zip and take them away. Then we can talk, and I'll walk wherever you want to walk, and I'll listen for... But no, I'm going to give you all of this while you've still got the boils. I know what I'm doing. David Atkinson writes wisely, why, we need to ask, does God spend all this time talking about skies and stars and the animals? Surely, there is a more appropriate topic of conversation for someone who for many weeks has been going through an appalling sense of isolation. It is, of course, only when the depressed person has the safety and reassurance of another's presence that conversation can happen. Now that Job knows he's not alone, it is appropriate for God to talk, and perhaps to distract Job from his misery. Certainly to give him new perspectives on his situation. It may be that there is a gentle irony to the tone, and the questions are not threatening, but rather educative. The sort of questions is a good teacher may ask a child in order to elicit understanding. It is as though the Lord God is taking a walk through his creation. A walk through the garden, perhaps, as the storm becomes still and is inviting Job to accompany him. You see this? Do you recognize that? Let me amaze you, says God, by the complexity and intricacy of it all. From the foundation of the earth, when the morning stars sang together, and all the sons of God in the heavenly court shouted for joy, that joyous celebration of the Creator has been sung ever since. Consider the sea. What about the rain? And the Pleiades and Orion, to the clouds, the lightning and the mist. You see all of these things. Think of the animals, too. Can you hunt prey for the lioness who provides for the ravens? What about the life-giving power of birth for the mountain goats, the wild asses, the wild oxen? Then comes one of God's jokes, the ostrich. The silly bird flapping her wings proudly but getting nowhere, leaving her eggs in the earth, not thinking someone may step on them. God did not give her a share of good sense. That's a good way to put it. Even those parts of God's creation which seem deficient in wisdom are still part of the divine wild ordering of things. Indeed, the ostrich is a picture of Job himself, a paradox, a mixture of strength and foolishness. Yet in spite of all its failure to understand, it has a valued place in God's creation. Come round with me, Job. See these things, wonder at them, enjoy them. You cannot control them. Then he adds this. The ash heap may be an appropriate place on which to sit if we are in mourning, but it is no place to stay if we wish to feel better. Sometimes we will most help distressed people, help them draw nearer to their God from the depths of depression, not by teaching them doctrine or preaching them our best sermon or by showing them the error of their ways, but by walking with them round the garden, taking them to see a waterfall or a sunset, by helping them recover an enjoyment in the world around them. Such steps are not always practicable, of course, but insofar as we can enable depressed people to see themselves in a new setting and to recover a place of security belonging within the rich panorama of God's creation, we are helping them as they see God's handiwork before their eyes. Job gets it. We may not, but Job does. Matter of fact, if you take the time to analyze verses 3, 4, and 5 of chapter 40, you'll see that he has three responses. One is a response of humility. The second is a response of relief. And the third is a response of surrender. That's exactly what God wanted to hear. And what a great change for Job, who has become this determined apologist, defending himself, thinking that he understood the providence of God. His first response is, verse 4, I am insignificant. Now, we who have been schooled in psychology will never be told to repeat that, because we are encouraged to realize how important we are, how valuable we are, what a significant place we have. But I'm showing you in verse 4, it's a statement from the Bible. And God doesn't reprove him for saying it. The Hebrew, interestingly, means light in weight, as opposed to kavod, which is heavy. I'm a lightweight. I think that's appropriate. In light of what you have shown me, God, in light of the world around me that I don't understand, I wasn't there when it happened, I can't explain the boundaries, I don't understand gravity, I can't put together in my mind the laws of physics, I can be schooled in them, but I do not understand how they began or what holds them in place, I can't grasp it, I'm a lightweight, I'm insignificant, which is a statement of needed humility. And the second statement is, what can I reply to you? That's a statement of relief. God didn't want answers. He knew the answers. He wanted Job to acknowledge, I don't know them. And if I don't know about those things, as objective as they are, how could I possibly ever fully understand my things? And that's relieving. You see, the point is, when we are broken and brought to the end of ourselves, it is not for the purpose of gathering more answers for our journal. It's for acknowledging that the Lord God has plans and reasons that are higher than mine, and I relieve myself from having to give answers or even defend them. And the third is a statement of surrender. I put my hand on my mouth. Verse 4 concludes. Statement of surrender. I don't dare say anything more. I've said enough already. Now let me give you three principles from this, if I may, that I think bear a timeless element, each one of them. Furthermore, the goal in all of this is to so change our lives that we begin to think more like God and we begin to respond correctly to God's unusual workings. The first, if God's ways are higher than mine, then whatever he allows, I bow in submission. If God's ways are higher than mine, then whatever he allows, I bow in submission. And if you will add, and that makes me humble, that results in humility. And all of us could use a bigger dose of that. How needed a humble spirit is in a person like Job. If God's ways are higher than mine, then whatever he allows, I bow in submission. And that makes me humble. Here's the second. If God is in full control, then however he directs my steps, I follow in obedience. And that relieves me. That relieves me. I don't have to be in charge. Isn't that relieving? No one put you in charge. If God is in full control, however he directs my steps, I follow in obedience, and that relieves me. Here's the third one. If God has answers I lack, then whenever he speaks, I listen in silence. And that instructs me. That instructs me. If God has the answers I lack, then whenever he speaks, I listen in silence. And that instructs me. Now let me drive this home. You and I are not by nature humble, submissive, and quiet. You and I like to be in charge, in control, and calling the shots. We don't even like surprises. We don't really even like God's surprises, nor do we enjoy having to wait for anything. I read this past week the cute story, true story, of little 4-year-old Timmy, who was sitting in the back seat with his older brothers and sisters, and they were making a long trip, and every other mile he would ask, are we almost there? Daddy, have we almost gotten there? Are we almost there? And finally the mother says to Timmy, Timmy, no, we're not almost there. It'll take a long time. Time passed, and Timmy's next line was, Mommy, when we get there, will I still be 4 years old? Oh, our prayers, if they were absolutely honest, would begin with, Lord, hurry up! Come on now! We'd rather get forgiveness than permission. We'd rather resist than obey. We would rather talk than listen. We would rather be in charge than submit. It's like the Puritan in his prayer. When thou wouldest guide me, I control myself. When thou wouldest be sovereign, I rule myself. When thou wouldest take care of me, I suffice myself. When I should depend on thy providings, I supply myself. When I should submit to thy providence, I follow my own will. When I should study love, honor, and trust thee, I serve myself. I fault and correct thy laws to suit myself. Instead of thee, I look to man's approbation, and I am by nature an idolater. Show me that none of these things can heal a wounded conscience, or support a tottering frame, or uphold a departing spirit. Then take me to the cross and leave me there. This is all so much hot air if we don't respond to it in a positive way. And I am telling you today, men and women, it will take conscious effort on our part to change. Some of you have become extremely difficult to live with. And it is my unhappy responsibility to tell you that. because you're not getting it from those nearest you who have run out of ways of saying it. And I do need to warn you, if you do get serious about change, you're going to shock them. Writer Tom Anderson describes what I'm getting at. I made a vow to myself on the drive down to the vacation beach cottage. For 2 weeks, I would try to be a loving husband and father, totally loving, no ifs, ands, or buts. The idea had come to me as I listened to a commentator on my car's tape player. He was quoting a biblical passage about husbands being thoughtful of their wives. Then he went on to say, love is an act of the will. A person can choose to love. To myself, I had to admit, I had been a selfish husband. That our love had been dulled by my own insensitivity. In petty ways, really. Chiding Evelyn for her tardiness, insisting on the TV channel I wanted to watch, throwing out day-old newspapers before she had a chance to read them. Well, for 2 weeks, all of that would change. And it did. Right from the moment I kissed Evelyn at the door and said, that new yellow sweater looks great on you. Oh, Tom, you noticed, she said, surprised and pleased and maybe a little shocked. After the long drive, I wanted to sit and read. Evelyn suggested a walk on the beach. I started to refuse, but then I thought, Evelyn's been alone here with all these kids, and now she wants to be alone with me. We walked on the beach while the children flew their kites. So it went. 2 weeks of not calling the Wall Street investment firm where I'm a director, a visit to the Shell Museum, though I usually hate museums, holding my tongue while Evelyn's getting ready made us late for a dinner date. Relaxed and happy, that's how the whole vacation passed. I made a new vow to keep on remembering to choose love. There was one thing that went wrong with my experiment, however. On the last night at the cottage, preparing for bed, Evelyn stared at me with the saddest expression. What's the matter? I asked her. Tom, she said, in a voice filled with distress. Do you know something I don't? What do you mean? Well, that checkup I had several weeks ago, our doctor, did he tell you something about me? Tom, you've been so good to me. Am I dying? It took a moment for it all to sink in. Then I burst out laughing. No, honey, I said, wrapping her in my arms. You're not dying. I'm just starting to live. That's what this book will help you do. You're loving your partner is a choice. You're accepting things as they are is a choice. Your attitude is a choice. Your response to life is a choice. And if it takes a walk through the zoo or among the stars, take it. You begin to feel how really insignificant a lot of your selfish ways are. Your plans are here and his are there. And when you decide to cooperate, everybody will notice. Isn't it time? Let's bow our head and close our eyes, please. You know, the simple fact is, you may be dying. We're all in the process, but you may be closer than you realize. It's the pastor's responsibility to hold your feet to the fire, even when he may much prefer an easier statement. It's my job at times to say, you may not make it through this week. Now, you may not. So the first connection you're going to have with the living God has to come through Jesus Christ. That's the plan he put together. I don't care what your ideas have been.
10: your ideas are lower than his and they're not anywhere near as important. This isn't even my plan. I'm just repeating his. Jesus said, I am the way and the truth and the life. No man comes to the Father but through me. That's his plan. If I told you any other plan, it's a wrong plan. It's not a feel-good plan, it's a get-with-it plan. Since life is short and these days are terminal, it's a good idea that you not plan to step into death unprepared. You've had enough whirlwinds and storms to know that God means business. You're not going to have many more chances. This is your moment. Take advantage of this opportunity. Lord, I'm lost. I'm a sinner. You know it. I know it. My family knows it. My friends know it. That means you and I can't walk together because you're pure and holy and I'm sinful and unholy. And so I surrender my will to yours. I take Christ as my own Savior. I trust him alone by faith alone because of your grace alone. Today, right now. And the Lord God will accept you into his family and begin for you a life that will be full of, you can't believe the surprises. He will change you in so many areas, you'll hardly be the same person in a matter of time. So today, come. Connect with us. Write us. Call us. Let's deal with this once and for all. And so, our Father, we, having met with you now, leave one another's presence, but yours goes with us all the way. Thank you for your instruction, which comes in such surprising ways in a book as ancient as Job. Turn our hearts back to you, Lord. Break our wills. Erase this streak that's in us that has long enough been in control. And may we become your kind of person. Truthful, humble, teachable. Ready to change. I ask this in the name of Christ, our Lord, and all God's people said, Amen.
13: That's liberating, isn't it? We were never meant to be in charge. When God is in full control, we're free to follow in obedience, to rest in the one whose ways are higher than ours. Humble, submissive, teachable. That's the kind of person that God is shaping us to be. 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I'm Bill Meyer. 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
8: With SRN News, I'm Keith Peters in Washington. Los Angeles County District Attorney Nathan Hochman says Bailey Lynn Rios will be charged with murder after crashing her SUV into a city bus, killing two riders, Daniel Castillo and Gage Wida. The tragedy was compounded by the subsequent fatal crash of a TV news helicopter that had been covering the collision.
14: We are here to announce the charges that will be filed against Bailey Lynn Rios in connection with the tragic crash of her car into a Metro bus on September 15th at about 5 p.m. Those charges will be second-degree murder charges. And an additional count of driving under the influence and reckless driving, she will be looking at a maximum sentence of life in prison.
8: On Wall Street, the Dow by 316 points, this is SRN News.
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15: Hi, this is Chris. Welcome to Adventures in Odyssey. This is Connie Kendall. And I'd like you to join us for a time of wonder and excitement and all kinds of other fun stuff. Are you ready? Well, let's go for another adventure in Odyssey. How's that? Did I say it right?
16: We have no crop. We'll starve.
17: Whining about it won't do any good.
15: A handsome prince.
16: Excuse me.
18: The decision is made.
16: Moab?
18: You must be strong, Naomi.
19: Elimelech, welcome.

0: Hi, Jenny.
1: Hi, Connie.
2: Stool's right in front of you, Jenny.
1: Thanks.
0: What can I get for you two?
1: A couple of lemonades, please.
0: Coming right up. Okay. Here you go. Two lemonades.
1: Thanks.
3: Thank you.
0: So, how have you both been?
1: Fine. Why?
0: Oh, no reason.
4: I just didn't see you in our Bible study last Tuesday. And
1: time?
5: 28.59 seconds. You win, Jenny.
1: Told ya, pay up.
4: All right. Hey, what's with the stopwatch?
1: Oh, Courtney and I just had a little contest going on, that's all.
4: Contest?
5: Yeah, Jenny said that you'd mention the Bible study within 30 seconds of our sitting down. I said it'd at least be a minute.
1: I won, so she gets to buy the lemonades.
5: Here's the money. Come on, Jenny.
1: See you around, Connie.
0: Wait a minute. Hold it right there.
5: What's the matter? Didn't I give you enough?
0: Well, it's not the money. It's the attitude. You guys can't just walk in here and say something like that and then walk out again without us at least talking about it.
5: See, Jenny?
1: You pegged it.
5: Told ya. Now you pay up.
1: All right.
4: Well, you two cut that out.
5: Connie, we know what you're gonna say.
0: Oh, do you? Well, that should be a time saver.
1: Well, we like your Bible study. We really do.
0: So you decided to show your appreciation by not coming, is that it?
5: Not exactly.
0: Well, then what gives? We've been doing all the great stories lately. Abraham, Joseph, Moses, Elijah. You got excitement, action, adventure.
1: That's just it, Connie.
0: What's just it?
5: There aren't any stories about us.
4: You and Jenny?
1: No, us. Women.
0: What do you mean? I mean, well, there's plenty of stories about women. There's Esther and Rahab.
5: Yeah, more action stories.
1: Esther saves the day. Rahab rescues the spies.
5: Aren't there any stories about love?
0: Well, they're all about love. The whole Bible is about it. God's love for us.
1: Not love, Connie. Love.
0: Oh, love. You mean romance.
5: Yeah. Handsome princes.
1: Fair maidens.
5: Solemn vows.
1: Devoted passion.
5: The Bible just doesn't have anything like that, Connie.
0: The Bible has one of the most romantic stories ever written.
5: It does?
1: Where? What story?
0: Do you have your Bibles with you?
5: Well, there's some in the library.
0: Well, come on, and let's go look it up.
1: Look what up? What story?
0: The story of Ruth.
1: Ruth?
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1: One of the most romantic stories ever written?
0: Absolutely. Here's a Braille Bible for you, Jenny.
1: Thanks.
0: It's got everything you asked for and more. A handsome prince, a beautiful maiden, loyalty in the face of the unknown, a rescue from a life of drudgery, a midnight rendezvous, longing, desire, all played out against the backdrop of the passionate desert sands of the Holy Land.
5: You sure we're talking about Ruth?
0: Yes. Sometimes you have to use a little imagination. Like the first sentence, for instance. You read it, Jenny.
1: Okay. Long ago, when judges ruled, there was a famine in Israel.
5: Yeah, that sounds real romantic, all right.
0: I told you, you have to use some imagination. Look, think of it like this. Famine stalked the land. The judges who ruled in Israel were powerless to stop it because the people had turned away from God.
5: Wait a minute. Where do you get that?
0: Well, turn back a page to the book of Judges and read the last sentence.
5: Okay. In those days, there was no king in Israel. Everyone did what they thought was right.
0: Everyone did what they thought was right. They were all doing what they wanted to do. No one was following God's law, and so famine had taken its toll.
1: Okay. I'm with you so far. What happens next?
0: The famine struck even the prominent families, like that of Elimelech, whose name means God is King. He was from the tribe of Benjamin, and his proud heritage stretched back to the time of the patriarchs.
5: Proud heritage is good.
1: Yeah, keep going, Connie.
0: Elimelech stood on the edge of the once fertile fields he owned just outside of the village of Bethlehem, his back bent with years, his ancient eyes staring into a bleak old age. His sickly sons, Mahlon and Chilion, stood by his side, along with his gentle wife, Naomi. whose name means the joy of Jehovah.
3: Nothing. Nothing at all.
7: Are you certain, my husband? It's still early in the season.
3: Early if the rains had come. But they haven't come and the seed is dying. No, we will not see a crop this year.
8: But this is the third year in a row, Father.
3: I know, Malin.
8: We've almost eaten up our stores. If we have no crop, we'll starve.
9: Whining about it won't do any good.
8: That's easy for you to say, Chilion. You're smaller than the rest of us. You don't need as much food.
9: Well, I may be small, but at least I can walk across the room without having to sit and rest.
8: Oh, is it my fault I inherited my father's weak lungs?
3: Do not quarrel, my sons.
7: Elimelech, I know how you feel about your cousin, Orin, but perhaps it's time to consider his offer.
3: No!
9: But Father, Mother's right. Cousin Orin has the manpower to dig irrigation ditches from the river to our fields.
8: Our crops will grow again.
9: Yes.
8: Maybe not as rich as they were before, but at least we'll have food.
9: That's right.
3: Those ditches come at too high a price. Once we accept Orin's help, we will be under his charity.
8: Better under his charity than to starve to death.
3: You do not know him like I do. He will press his advantage to take the land.
9: But Father, what good is land if we're dead?
8: Father, we have no choice.
3: No.
9: Father,
3: no, I can't.
7: All right, stop it. All of you. You're going to kill yourselves before we starve. We should all go back in the house. Malin, you know the sun isn't good for you.
9: Yes, it'll damage your delicate complexion.
8: Oh, quiet, puny.
7: That's enough. Now go on, both of you.
9: Yes, Mother.
8: Yes, Mother.
7: Come, my husband.
3: Wait. Wait, Chilion. I have something I want you to do.
9: What is it, Father?
3: Go to Bethlehem. Tell Orin and the rest of the family to meet me at the city gate.
9: Yes, sir.
3: And make sure Boaz is there as well.
9: I will.
7: I know how difficult this is for you, my husband. But Chilion is right. We have no choice.
3: Yes, no choice.
0: The gate to Bethlehem was not just a convenient meeting place. It was the place where business transactions were conducted as well. Elimelech trod there with a troubled spirit, the burden of his responsibilities weighing heavily on his heart.
10: Hello, cousin.
3: Greetings, Orin.
10: God be with you, cousin Elimelech.
3: Boaz, and with you, my boy. And God be with all of you as well.
11: God be with you.
10: Yes, yes, yes, enough of that. You can socialize later. I'm a busy man. My many servants require constant supervision. I have no time for chit-chat. Now, on to business.
12: Here's a stool for you, Elimelech.
3: Thank you, Boaz. You're very kind.
10: Have you no stool for me, Boaz?
12: Oh, I'm sorry, Orin. I assumed one of your many constantly supervised servants had brought one for you.
10: Never mind. I prefer to stand anyway. Well, Chilion has told us that you've finally come to your senses, Elimelech. When can I bring my men over?
3: You can't.
10: Oh, what?
3: Chilion spoke out of turn. I don't want your men on my property.
10: Don't be stubborn, Elimelech. Accept my offer of help.
3: Your offer comes at too high a price.
10: Then why have you gathered us together?
3: To tell you, we're leaving.
9: Leaving?
12: Where are you going, cousin?
3: East, to Moab.
9: Moab?
12: They're our enemies.
3: They also have food. I have received word that there is no famine in Moab, and that trade is still good.
9: Father!
3: I have made arrangements for us to live there.
10: And what of your lands?
3: I knew that would be your concern, and I knew that you would view this as an opportunity to take them.
10: My offer of help is in accordance with our laws. I have acted within my rights.
3: And it is within my rights to refuse your offer.
10: But how will you protect them if you're away?
3: That is not your concern. It will be taken care of.
10: This maneuvering will not help you, Elimelech. Mark my words. Nothing good will come of it. You'll see. You'll see. Out of my way! Move!
3: Kinsman, I cannot expect you to understand my decision. So, I will instead simply ask for your blessings and your prayers. Go with God, my brothers.
12: May the Lord God bless and keep you, Elimelech.
3: Boaz, stay a moment, please.
9: Father, I don't know.
3: Chilion, would you excuse us? I need to talk to Boaz alone.
9: Yes, Father.
12: Elimelech, are you certain you want to do this? The Moabites are an evil people.
3: I cannot believe that all of them are evil.
12: Even so, they worship Chemosh, a false god. How can

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2: That too has been arranged.
3: Oh, you have found them, Moabite women?
2: It is not forbidden. If we cannot have God's best, we will have God's second best.
3: We will be outcasts in Israel.
2: We are already outcasts in Israel, Naomi.
3: But these Moabite women know nothing of the Lord God. They will lead our sons astray.
2: We will teach them what they need to know, our ways, our laws.
3: How? When we are disobeying our laws.
2: That is enough, Naomi. You're only making this more difficult than it already is. Now, I need your help. Please, please.
3: Yes, my husband.
4: Elimelech and Naomi packed up their belongings and with their two sons moved to the land of Moab, east of the Dead Sea. The trip was long and difficult, across burning desert sands. But at last they arrived at their new home and met the newest members of their family.
2: Nidal!
5: Elimelech! You made it! Welcome! Are you settled in yet?
2: Oh, yes, yes. Our tent is up, and we are prospering.
5: Oh, you look more like you're perspiring. Are you well, my friend?
2: Oh, just tired from the long journey. This is my wife, Naomi. Naomi, this is Nidal, the father and uncle of our son's betrothed.
5: Oh, you're welcome in my house, Naomi.
3: Thank you.
5: And are these your sons?
2: Yes, yes. Chilion and Malon.
5: Yes, of course. Well, you both must be anxious to meet your intended. Then I won't keep you waiting. Come out, my dears, and gaze upon your new husbands.
2: Chilion, this is Orpah.
6: Hello?
5: Well, daughter, have you nothing to say?
7: He's kind of small, isn't he?
5: Orpah!
6: No, it's all right. I am small in stature, it's true, but big in heart.
5: Excellent, excellent. Go on now. Get to know each other. And now, for you, Malon, this is my niece. Her name is Ruth.
8: My lord.
5: Exquisite, is she not?
9: You are very beautiful.
8: It pleases me to hear you say so. May I always find such favor in your eyes, my lord.
9: Thank you. Excuse me.
8: Will he be all right?
2: Oh, yes, yes. It is just a coughing spell, my dear.
5: Perfectly understandable. I've had the same reaction myself when meeting a beautiful woman for the first time.
2: Ruth, this is my wife, Naomi.
8: May I bring joy to your house, mistress?
3: Welcome to my family, daughter. Why do you smile?
8: You are the first person to call me daughter since my mother died.
3: Oh.
8: I was very young. But I remember how tenderly she would say the word, the way you did just now.
3: You do me honor, Ruth. I pray I shall be as good a mother to you as she was.
5: Wine! Bring us wine! Everyone gather round, please. Gather round! A toast to seal the joining together of our families. To the young couples, may they prosper and thrive. May Chemosh bless them and give them many children.
3: Elimelech!
5: Take him up to a bed, quickly!
2: No. Too late.
3: You need rest, my love. The famine and the journey to Moab have tired you.
2: God is dealing with me. You were right, Naomi. They were all right. We should not have come. And now I must leave you here.
3: Oh, no.

0: Malin! Jillian!
1: Yes, Father.
2: We're here.
0: You must take care of your mother and your wives.
2: Oh, Father.
3: We will, sir.
4: Let me leave.
0: Do not weep for me, my wife. You must be strong. You must teach Orpah and Ruth of our ways, our laws. Promise me.
4: I will. I promise you, my love, my life.
0: Lord God of Israel, God of Abraham, Isaac, and Jacob, forgive me. Forgive me.
4: No.
0: Oh, forgive me.
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6: So Elimelech died?
7: Almost as soon as they arrived in Moab.
6: That's sad.
7: Yeah, it is. But it was only the beginning of Naomi's sorrow, and Ruth's. See, a few years later, Mahlon also fell ill and followed his father in death.
6: Wow, poor Ruth.
8: It's all right, she didn't love him.
6: How do you know that?
8: It was an arranged marriage. Would you have loved him?
6: I might have grown to love him.
8: Wheezy Mahlon, get real.
6: Well, I'm not Ruth. Anyway, she and Naomi really got along.
7: Yes, they did. And Naomi kept her word and taught her daughters about their laws and their ways.
9: And so that is how we came to Moab.
10: How could you just pack up and leave everything you'd ever known?
11: Because her husband asked her to, Orpah.
10: I don't know if I could do that.
9: It's our way, Orpah.
11: Tell me more of your God, Naomi.
9: He is mighty in word and deed, Ruth. He delivered our people out of bondage in Egypt.
7: Their lives went on this way for 10 years. Chilion kept his promise to care for his mother and for his wife, and even for his brother's wife. But sorrow once again visited their home, for the strain was too much for his small body, and he also joined his brother and father in death.
6: That's terrible.
8: Yeah, all three of them were widows.
6: What did they do?
7: Well, God shines brightest when things seem darkest. Naomi had received word that the Lord had blessed his people by giving them good crops again. She decided to return to Israel.
6: What about Ruth and Orpah?
7: Well, another custom of the time was that parents would keep a widowed daughter-in-law in the family in hopes of marrying her to a close relative of her former husband. That way, they could keep their family line going.
6: So Naomi took Ruth and Orpah with her?
7: Naomi loved them so much, it was an easy decision for her. But just outside the city, she began thinking, and a change came over her.
12: No, this isn't right. I shouldn't do this.
11: What is it, Naomi? Why have you stopped?
6: Are you ill?
12: No, not ill. I just can't do this to you.
11: Do what to us?
12: The Lord is punishing me, not you. But I've allowed that punishment to injure you. I'm sorry.
11: Don't cry, Naomi. You have not injured us.
13: We don't understand what you mean.
12: I want you to return to your parents' homes.
11: What? But why?
12: Because it's only right.
13: No!
11: We want to go with you to your people.
12: It's better for you to return. Do I have younger sons who could grow up to be your husbands?
11: It doesn't matter.
12: It does. You must return to your parents' homes. I'm too old to have a husband, even if that were possible, and I became pregnant tonight and bore sons. Would you wait for them to grow up? Oh, no. Now, come and kiss me, my daughter.
4: Mother.
12: The Lord bless you for your faithfulness to your husbands and to me. And may he grant that you find happiness with new husbands and new lives.
4: Naomi!
12: It's all right, Orpah. Farewell.
4: I love you.
12: And I you. Go now. Ruth?
11: No. I'm staying with you.
12: Ruth, your sister-in-law has gone back to her people and to her gods. You should do the same.
11: I will not leave you. Where you go, I will go. Where you stay, I will stay. Where you live, I will live. Your people shall be my people, and your God, my God. I will die where you die and be buried by your side. May the Lord your God do terrible things to me if I allow anything but death to separate us. Do not make me go. Please, Mother.
12: Oh, my daughter, Ruth.
11: Oh, Mother.
12: All right. All right.
7: So, when Naomi saw that Ruth could not be persuaded to go back, she stopped urging her. Then they both arose and continued their journey to Bethlehem and a new life.
6: Oh, that was beautiful. Ruth was really brave, wasn't she?
7: Yes, she was.
1: She left her home and her whole life behind, just like Naomi did.
7: They were a lot alike. Maybe that's why they loved each other so much.
1: Love? Wait a minute, is this the love story you were talking about, Connie? Love between a mother and daughter?
7: Partly, but there's more to it. A whole lot more.
6: Well, let's get on with it then.
7: Oh, time! Sorry, but I gotta get back to work.
1: Work? But you can't just leave us hanging.
6: Yeah, you have to tell us the rest of it.
7: Oh, I will.
1: When?
7: Tuesday night, in our Bible study.
1: Oh, Connie.
7: See you then.

0: Ruth's pledge to stay with Naomi is one of the most beautiful, touching, and courageous examples of loyalty ever recorded. Despite the fact that she had lost her own husband, Ruth chose to leave everything she had ever known because she loved Naomi. It's the same kind of love Jesus had, and it's a pattern of love and commitment we can all learn from. So, what do you think will happen to Ruth and Naomi? There are two ways to find out, of course. One is read ahead in the book of Ruth, which you should do anyway, and the other is keep listening. Until then, if you'd like to write to me, I'd love to hear from you. The address is Adventures in Odyssey, Colorado Springs, Colorado, 80995. Or in Canada, write to Box 9800, Vancouver, BC, V6B4G3. 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And I'm Chris, hoping you'll join us again next time for more Adventures in Odyssey.
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5: The midterms are almost here, and Republicans could be in deep trouble. Polls show Democrats leading in key races. Tonight, Rob Finnerty on Newsmax reveals the growing threat from the DSA and the radical left. With less than 60 days to go, Finnerty says it's time for the GOP to hit the panic button. The House may go, and control of the Senate is up for grabs. 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Americans are angry, and the progressive left wants total control of Congress. Tallarico, El Sayed, AOC, Bernie Sanders. Finnerty reveals President Trump's secret plan to fight back and what you can do to help him. Don't miss Finnerty tonight at 8 p.m. Eastern on Newsmax. 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
10: With SRN News, I'm John Scott.
7: out, the number of people applying for unemployment benefits dropped sharply last week, another sign that layoffs remain rare and most Americans enjoy job security. The Labor Department reported jobless claims slid to 196,000. That's down from 206,000 the week before. The White House withdrawing its nomination of Lance Schoyer, a former Oklahoma State trooper, to lead U.S. Immigration and Customs Enforcement, ensuring that an agency at the forefront of President Trump's domestic agenda will remain without a Senate-confirmed leader for at least a while longer. Human remains found in the Grand Canyon this week identified as Timothy Allen Smith, the last person missing. That's after a deadly flash flood in late August. The flooding, which devastated the Fathom Ranch area, brought the death toll to 3. This is SRN News.
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11: Your Denver area forecast tonight, evening showers and thunderstorms and cloudy skies slowly dissipating. Lows tonight will be in the upper 50s. On your Friday, we'll get into the low 80s, daytime sun. A few widely scattered showers and storms in the afternoon with scattered rain and thunder, heavier rains possible Friday night. Lows middle and upper 50s. High Saturday, middle and upper 70s with mid 70s Sunday. Could be a wet, cool and cloudy weekend with lows in the mid-50s. I'm meteorologist Don Watzel.
12: Current temperature,
13: 73 degrees.
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0: you for joining us for our weekly broadcast of Abiding in the Word with Dave Love, Senior Pastor of Calvary Castle Rock. Today, we are continuing our series called Hard Questions, Solid Answers. This is a series of questions you have asked Pastor Dave throughout his years of ministry. So let's listen in now as Pastor Dave answers this hard question with a solid answer.
1: So now we come to the Calvinist's most favorite passages of Scripture that are known to be used for unconditional election, that God elected or chose for reasons only known to God. And so before we get into verse 9 through 13, I want to do a quick little recap of last week. And so we were able to see in this slide here about foreknowledge. So know beforehand to foresee comes from the root word pro, before gnosko, to know. Calvinism would say God knows the future because God has determined or caused the future. That's not the definition of foreknowledge. Okay. Knowing event is going to occur does not mean you caused it. Okay. But that's Calvinist's definition of it, but it's not the definition according to the Greek. Foreknowledge does not mean foreordination. It does not mean what God decrees. It just means God knows beforehand. Now, look what it says here in Romans 8, 29. For whom he foreknew. Notice this. One of the great attributes of God is that he's omniscient. He knows everything. Okay? It's not as though, wow, I didn't know that was going to happen in the future. Didn't know that was going to happen in the future. Well, if that's the case, he doesn't know everything. But by the very definition of God, he knows everything. He's omniscient. And so he knows everything is going to happen before it happens, not because he has decreed it so. He just knows when he creates free moral agents what they're going to do and what the results of those things are going to be. And look what it says, for whom he foreknew. So now here in Romans 8, it's speaking about people, the foreknowledge of some people. And what does God know about these people? Everything, including those who are going to come to saving faith. Because those who come to saving faith, guess what? In Romans 8 is in context saying, for whom he foreknew, he predestined. Which brings us to this next slide here. For whom he foreknew, he also predestined. For what reason? To be conformed to the image of his son. It's interesting to me, the word predestinate here actually is porizo. It actually means determined before, ordained, predestinate, meaning the decree. This is already a done deal. You have come to know the Lord Jesus Christ. Guess what has been foreordained? That you will conform to the image of his son. That you will make it to heaven. When it comes to predestination, notice the order here. It's because God already knew. It is because God already foreknew. It is then that he predestinates and is then that he predetermines. And what does he predetermine for us? To be conformed to the image of his son. Now, A.W. Pink, Calvinist A.W. Pink says, God foreknows what will be because he has decreed what shall be. To know something in advance is not the same thing as predetermining it, as we just mentioned here. And so foreordination and foreknowledge, not the same thing. R.C. Sproul says what all Calvinism leads to is you believe what Calvinism believes, that foreknowledge means foreordination of God decreeing something to be. Now understand where this leads. This leads to everything that man has ever done has been decreed by God, R.C. Sproul says. God wills all things to come to pass. God desires for man to fall into sin. I am not accusing God of sinning. I am suggesting that God created sin. That's R.C. Sproul's book, Almighty Over All. Why does God only save some? The only answer I can give to this question is that I don't know. I have no idea why God saves some, but not all. I know that he does not choose to save all. I don't know why. Sproul also said it was certainly loving of God to predestine the salvation of his people, those Bible called the elect or chosen ones. It is the non-elect that are the problem. If some people are not elected unto salvation, then it would seem that God is not all loving toward them. For them, it seems that it would have been more loving of God not to have allowed for them to be born. That may indeed be the case. Again, that's R.C. Sproul, chosen by God. This just leads to a hopelessness of seeing an almighty God that has chosen some for heaven and some for hell. And, you know, and I don't believe it's scriptural at all. They interchange predestination and foreknowledge, predestination and elect. They see it as being, in a sense, one thing. But when you look at the word predestined or predestination in the Bible, it is never used in the context of salvation. It's only used in the context of those who have been saved. Big difference. Big difference. Once you're saved, yeah, there's something predetermined there. And what is it that's predetermined? You're going to make it. That's what chapter 8 was all about. Nothing can separate you from the love of Christ. Nothing can separate you from getting your inheritance, your joint heirs in Christ. Nothing can separate you from being conformed to the image of His Son. Nothing can separate you from being with Him for all of eternity. If God is for you, who could be against you? Who's going to bring a charge against you? You're justified just as if you have not sinned. Nothing can separate you. So what has been predetermined? That as a believer, you're going to make it. That's what's been predetermined. What has not been predetermined is that who is going to be believers and who isn't. That's not the way it's used in God's Word. It is always used in the context of those who already believe. Never is used in the context of an unbeliever. When the word predestination is used in Scripture, it's always used to predestine to a place of blessing. That's why you have been, for whom He foreknew, He also predestined to be conformed to the image of His Son. That's a place of blessing. In Ephesians 1:5, having predestined us to adoption as sons. That's a great place to be adopted as sons. Ephesians 1:11, in Him also have obtained an inheritance, being predestined, according to the purpose of Him. So, this is a place of blessing to be a son. It's a place of blessing to have an inheritance. It's a place of blessing that has been predetermined for the believer in Jesus Christ. Never, however, is this word used to indicate that there's a select group who has been predestined to be saved. Never. So, this is God's Word, and our proof text was Matthew 22, which we read last week. The next slide here is the sovereignty of God. This is another issue that I believe that the Calvinists, the Reformed theologians, don't have correct. The word sovereign you won't find in the Word of God, but it is certainly there in its principle. It is definitely a doctrine in the sense that that speaks of a supreme being. He's definitely the supreme. He's supreme being and authority. The actual definition of the word is the quality or state of being sovereign or of having supreme power or authority. To the Calvinist, God is sovereign also means man is not a moral free agent. To the Calvinist, God's sovereignty and man being a moral free agent capable of having free will are mutually exclusive. They cannot both coexist if God is going to be sovereign. And I find that absolutely ridiculous. Okay? God gets to determine what we can or cannot do. Okay? We are His creation. God gets to determine how creation is going to operate, how man is going to operate. He gets to determine that. And as He determines that, He's still sovereign. If God says, I'm going to give man free choice, God is still sovereign because He's the one that placed that condition in existence. He's the one that did that. If He says, I have a game and here's the rules to the game, that means He's sovereign. But He gets to say. We don't get to say. And if He has said that man is going to be created and I'm going to create him with as a free moral agent to have free choice, which I believe the Bible makes it very clear, then He's still sovereign because He's the one that created that. It is God who determines what the conditions of man's salvation will be. I think most Christians see no trouble reconciling the sovereignty of God and then making man a free moral agent responsible for his actions. If it wasn't the case, then man is not responsible for his actions because God is sovereign and has predetermined that you can't do anything morally right. The very fact that a sovereign God says He's going to hold us accountable for how we use our freedom should really settle the matter. In Romans 14:10, but why do you judge your brother, or why do you show contempt for your brother? For we shall all stand before the judgment seat of Christ. For it is written, as I live, says the Lord, every knee shall bow, every tongue shall confess, so then each of us shall give an account of himself to God. The fact that we give an account to Him for how we have lived the life He has given us with all the gifts and resources needed to bring honor and glory to Him is all the proof that I need to show that we are free and really are morally responsible to Him. If I have to give an account, it's because I was given the authority and the responsibility with the things that He has given me. And that's why I have to give an account. I got this other slide here that kind of is a quick little summary. I really like this book. It's called The Dark Side of Calvinism by George Bryson. It's a great book for you to get. And he kind of summarizes up some things. There's a couple more things on here. It just wouldn't fit on the slide, so I grabbed 4 out of the 7 that he had there. And Here's the light side of Calvinism. Here's the dark side of Calvinism. Light side, God the Father unconditionally elects some to salvation. The dark side of that is then God the Father unconditionally reprobates some to damnation. God the Son redemptively died for some. That's the light side of Calvinism. The dark side is God the Son did not die redemptively for some. Yeah, the light side here, God the Spirit irresistibly regenerates some. The dark side of that is God the Spirit refuses to regenerate some. And then the light side of Calvinism, if God the Father elects a person to salvation, that person will be saved. The dark side is if God the Father does not elect a person to salvation, that person will not be. They'll be damned. They will be damned for all of eternity. I don't understand how you can get any of that stuff from the Word of God when you're to take the whole Word of God. And when I look at the Word of God, especially Matthew 22, and that invitation is given, you know, he's given that to all. Why would you give it to someone who's not capable of receiving that information, you know, that invitation? So going back here to Romans 9, 10 through 13, it says, and not only this, but when Rebekah also had conceived by one man, even by our father Isaac, the children not yet being born, nor having done any good or evil, that the purpose of God according to the election might stand, not of works, but of him who calls. Well, obviously, if you're about to have twins, and the seed needs to continue to birth out the children of Israel and things like that, you have to choose between one of those two of how the seed's going to come through. And so, yes, God did choose. He elected that it was going to be Jacob instead of Esau. Absolutely, he chose him for that. But you'll notice as we read this, he's not saying, I'm choosing Jacob for salvation and Esau for damnation. Salvation is not being spoken of here in these verses at all. It has nothing to do with these verses. Okay? Instead, he's just saying, guess what? By this promised seed through Isaac is also going to happen through Rebekah here. Isaac and Rebekah, she's going to conceive even by our father Isaac, and the children not being born, having done any good or evil, that the purpose of God according to election might stand, not of works, but of him who calls. It is absolutely God. God gets to choose. There's no question of how he is going to continue the promised seed. He gets to choose. And he's going to continue with that promised seed through Jacob, not Esau. But this isn't speaking of salvation or damnation. And it says, the older shall serve the younger, and it is written, Jacob I have loved, but Esau I have hated. So, Calvinist John Piper says, Jacob and Esau were appointed for their respective destinies for all eternity there before they were born. Calvinist Homer Hoeksema agrees and says, we conclude, therefore, that the predestination of Jacob and Esau is a personal election and reprobation under salvation and eternal desolation respectively. In other words, he's saying that Jacob and Esau prove personal election to salvation and personal election to damnation, and it doesn't prove that at all. Unconditional election. Here's what this means to the Calvinists. It means belief that in eternity past, God chose or elected certain people to obtain salvation and other people for damnation. That's what John Calvin taught, and he even called it a terrible doctrine. Calvinist J. Adams says, God has chosen some to be saved. The choice was unconditional. He goes on to say, and God has chosen some to be damned. That's out of his Counseling and 5 Points of Calvinism. A lot of these doctrines are based on other incorrect doctrines as well. One of them is the Calvinist understanding of total depravity. Their understanding of total depravity means that the sinner is incapable of making a right choice in their degenerate state. That God first must regenerate the sinner so that he can then make the choice of faith. R.C. Sproul says, the Reformed view of predestination teaches that before a person can choose Christ, his heart must be changed, he must be born again. One does not first believe, then become born again. He says that chosen in his book, Chosen by God. John Piper, in his book, What We Believe in the 5 Points of Calvinism, says, people are spiritually dead and therefore unable to respond to God's offer of salvation unless he first regenerates them. The scriptures that they use is Ephesians 2, that when it says, and you he made alive who were dead in trespasses and sins. In verse 5 of Ephesians 2, even when we were dead in trespasses, made us alive together with Christ. By grace, you have been saved. You are so depraved, you're so dead in your trespasses and you can't even understand the gospel. You cannot, you're not capable of understanding it or receiving the gospel. You're dead. And to them, dead means dead. So, God, they would say, God first makes you alive to act in faith, thus proving you are saved. Thus, it is all God. You have nothing to do with it. You do not even participate with God in this. He makes you alive, not so that you can choose him. There's not a choice in the matter. When he makes you alive, you then act in faith to show you are saved, one of the elect. And by the way, you cannot resist this act of God making you alive. This is what is called irresistible grace, which is another doctrine that they have. You cannot resist the making of you alive to God. You can only respond in faith. Thus, some God makes alive for salvation, others he does not, and so their destiny is hell. This irresistible grace is that when God regenerates you, you have no choice now, and now you have to receive the Lord. It's his irresistible grace. But when it comes to the Word of God, that's not what the Word of God says. Stephen, when he's given his defense in front of the Sanhedrin, he gives the history of the Jews and their forefathers when he makes this accusation against them. He begins to tell them, he says, hey, look, your whole line as all this leadership from Israel, you have been fighting all the prophets. When God would send them to you, you would abuse them and kill them, not listening at all. And then he makes this proclamation, you stiff-necked, uncircumcised in heart and ears, you always resist the Holy Spirit as your fathers did, so do you. Well, how can you resist if it's irresistible grace? And if irresistible grace wasn't given to the Sanhedrin, then how are they resisting anything? They're resisting because God has been trying to get a hold of them. God has been trying to get a hold of their heart. He did send the prophets for them to listen to. And through the Holy Spirit, he's trying to convict them of their sin. He is trying to do, and they're resisting that. I want you to go to Genesis chapter 3. How does God view someone being dead in their sin? And the reason why I think this is important, because I've talked to people to reform theology, and you know, they say, you don't have the freedom to receive Jesus. You're dead in your trespasses. Well, that doesn't mean I'm not capable. Well, what do you think dead means? I said, well, I think it means what the Bible shows it to mean, not what you think it means. In Genesis chapter 2, we have Adam and Eve. God tells Adam, he says, hey, look, of all the trees of the garden you may freely eat, but of the tree of the knowledge of good and evil you cannot eat. And the day that you eat of it, you will surely die. Well, they ate of it. Did they die? Not physically at that point in time, but they did spiritually. It is your sin that separates you from God, the Bible says. And so now you're in that fallen state. The moment he ate of that fruit, and same with Eve, they're in that fallen state. And it says in verse 9, then the Lord God called to Adam and said to him, where are you? And he said, I heard your voice in the garden and I was afraid because I was naked and I hid myself. It's not as though God's saying, where are you? And it says, and Adam was not able to respond because he was dead and was no longer capable of being able to hear God when he spoke. It doesn't say that. As a matter of fact, he does respond. Even though he's spiritually dead, he could still hear God. He could still understand what God had to say. And same with Eve, by the way, because God, you know, said, who told you your name? Well, it was the woman that you gave me, you know. She gave me the fruit and I ate. Is that true? Well, it's the serpent. So Eve responds to God as God's speaking to Eve now. So she could hear as well. This understanding that you're in this fallen state and you're not even capable or have the ability to hear God is ridiculous and it's not biblical at all. But David says in Romans 3:10, as it is written, there is none righteous, no, not one. There's none who understands. There's none who seeks after God. They have all turned aside. They have all together become unprofitable. There is none who does good, no, not one. And the reason is because they're dead. Hey, man, I agree with you that man left to himself, no one's going to follow after God. No one's going to look for God. No one's going to seek after God. I agree. None are going to be righteous. No, not one. I agree with you. Man left to himself, that is exactly true. But here's the thing. God doesn't leave man to himself. That's the point. The good thing is that God does not leave man to himself. I want you to go to Romans chapter 1. Look what it says in verse 18.
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1: In them, there's something.

something inside of every person that God makes manifest, and you can either suppress it or receive it. For God has shown it to them. How? For since the creation of the world, His invisible attributes are clearly seen, being understood by the things that are made. Creation. Even His eternal power and Godhead, so they're without excuse. You know how God, being that He doesn't leave us to ourselves, you know what He does do? He stirs up in us. He awakens our conscience. To be able to see the truth, how does He awaken our conscience to do that? Through His creation. That design speaks of a designer. That creation speaks of a creator. That when He will stir up your conscience, your mind, your heart, to be able to see things, go, man, it just doesn't make sense what the world says, that I came from a rock. It doesn't seem to make sense that the world is trying to teach me the Big Bang, that something came from nothing. How can you prove that scientifically? You cannot reasonably, scientifically, show that something came from nothing. You can't. But that's what we're told to believe. Now, if you ask me, that takes more faith. You see creation, there has to be a creator. You see design, there has to be a designer. The complexity of this world, the complexity of who you are, speaks of someone intelligent. And so He awakens us through that way. And so, but if we want to continue to suppress that, well, by suppressing that, it's eventually your lifestyle is going to spiral into all sorts of perverted things and twisted thinking, which is mentioned in the rest of chapter 1 that we went over. And so if you want that CD on that, we can get that for you. If you want to just go to our website and watch it for free, you can do that as well. So yes, man left to himself, he would not naturally seek after God or the things of God, but praise God, He does not leave us to ourselves. He is constantly being the initiator and reaching out to us and reaching out to everyone, and it is man who chooses to suppress the truth. It is man's fault if he does not know God. So, they are without excuse, he says. So to be dead in trespasses, it does not mean you do not have the ability or that you're not capable to understand what God requires of you. It doesn't mean that at all. We're told in the Bible that Jesus is a gift of God. He's a gift. Romans 6:23, the wage of sin is death, but the gift of God is eternal life in Christ Jesus our Lord. What ability is required to receive a gift? If you're destitute and homeless and don't have a dime to your name, and then someone comes along and gives you keys to a brand new house, gives you keys to a brand new car, they give you a kitchen that is stocked, pantry is stocked, the refrigerator is full of food, brand new clothes in the bedroom closet. If someone was asked you, who made you rich? You can't say, you did it. Who gets the credit for you being rich? The person.

0: Well, that concludes today's edition of Abiding in the Word with Pastor Dave Love. Tune in tomorrow as Pastor Dave continues the series, Hard Questions, Solid Answers. 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
8: For decades, diplomats have promoted a vision of a Palestinian state existing side by side with Israel in peace and harmony. But a new poll from the Pew Research Center finds most Israelis and Palestinians don't believe it will ever happen. 56% of Israelis say peaceful coexistence with the Palestinians is impossible. And 68% of Palestinians feel the same way about the Jewish state. Meanwhile, the Israel-Hamas war remains unresolved. Michael Harrington reporting.
9: An increasing number of Democratic leaders have begun to push back against their party's unflinching support for the transgender community this midterm season. The shift comes after years of successful Republican attacks against Democrats on the issue, and polls showing most Americans do not support the transgender lifestyle. It's a politically dangerous issue for Democrats who have already triggered a backlash from their party's progressive base. This is SRN News.
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11: Repent and be converted, and times of refreshment will come from the presence of the Lord.
12: Repentance is a vital, necessary part of entering into a genuine relationship with the Lord. But what does it mean? Pastor Greg Laurie explains today.
11: Don't live in darkness. Get rid of your evil deeds. Shed them like dirty clothes. Clothe yourselves in the armor of right living as those who live in the light. This is what it means to repent.

0: prerequisites. Students certainly know what those are. Those are things that have to come before other things. Before you can take English 201, you have to take English 101. Well, today on A New Beginning, Pastor Greg Laurie helps us explore any prerequisites in making a genuine commitment to Jesus Christ. If heaven hangs in the balance, we want to make sure our hearts and minds are sincere and fully accepting the Lord's invitation. Today's message serves as the finale to our studies in Acts.
1: So we are introduced in this story to what we could describe as an almost Christian. His name was Herod Agrippa, and he was listening to the Apostle Paul. And really, as we read now what Paul says, we learn how to share our faith with non-believers. Acts 26, verse 1, Agrippa said to Paul, "You may now speak in your defense." And Paul, with a gesture of his hand, started his defense. "I'm very fortunate, King Agrippa, that you are the one hearing my defense against all these accusations made by the Jewish leaders, for I know you're an expert on Jewish customs and controversies. Now listen to me personally." Okay, now drop down to verse 9. This is Paul's testimony. "I used to believe I had to do everything I could to oppose the followers of Jesus of Nazareth. Authorized by the leading priests, I caused many of the believers in Jerusalem to be sent to prison. I cast my vote against them, and they were condemned to death. Many times I had them whipped in the synagogue to get them to curse Christ. I was so violently opposed to them," Paul says, "I hounded them in distant cities of foreign lands. So one day, I'm on such a mission to Damascus, armed with the authority and commission of the leading priest. About noon, Your Majesty, a light from heaven, brighter than the sun, shone down on me and my companions. We all fell down, and I heard a voice saying to me in Aramaic, 'Saul, Saul, why are you persecuting me? It's hard for you to fight against my will.' I said, 'Who are you, sir?' And the Lord replied, 'I am Jesus, the one you are persecuting.'" He loved to tell this story because it built a bridge. And that brings me to my first point. When you want to share your faith with someone, find common ground and build a bridge to your listener. Notice what he says in verse 2. "I'm fortunate, King Agrippa, you are the one hearing my defense." Now that could sound like flattery. He also says, "Your Majesty." Hey, he's just having respect for the guy. "I know you're a king, I know you're a ruler, and I want to reach you right now with the gospel." There were reports, historically, that Agrippa was having an incestuous relationship with Bernice, his sister. So Paul could have called him out. "Hey, dude, I know about what's going on with you and your sister. What's wrong with you?" You see, this is where we get sidetracked as Christians, is we're talking to someone that's living a different lifestyle than we are. Maybe they're gay. Maybe they're living with their boyfriend or their girlfriend. Maybe they're strung out on drugs. Maybe they have an alcohol issue. And so we start right there and going after that. No, listen, that's not the place to start. The place to start is with Jesus. Start with Jesus. When Jesus met with the woman at the well who had been married and divorced 5 times and was living with a guy, he didn't go straight to that and say, "I know you're a wicked, immoral woman." Rather, he said, "Hey," gesturing to her water pot, "if you drink of this water, you'll thirst again. But if you drink of the water I offer, you'll never thirst again." He's appealing to their inner thirst. And sometimes we unnecessarily alienate people at the outset instead of building a bridge to a person. Tell your story of how you came to Christ. Don't get the cart before the horse. The main message to these people, to all people, is Jesus. And of course, Paul uses this personal testimony to build that bridge. Here's the great thing about your story. It's a great way to preach to a person without preaching at a person. Does that make sense? In other words, as I tell my story, as I heard a guy say, "Jesus said, 'You're for me or against me.'" So instead of me starting with a sermon, I start with my story, but in effect, I am kind of preaching to them. So it's showing them I wasn't always the way I am now. Christ has changed me. That's the place to begin. Acts 26, verse 18. Look at this. He says to Agrippa, God has called me to preach the gospel, which means to open their eyes so they may turn from darkness to light and from the power of Satan to God, and then they will receive forgiveness for their sins and be given a place among God's people and be given an inheritance. Two big things must happen for you to not be an almost Christian, but for you to become a real Christian. Number one, you need to have your eyes open. You need to have your eyes open. The Bible speaks of a spiritual blindness that every person has. We're told in 2 Corinthians 4, the good news we preach is veiled from anyone. It's a sign they're perishing. Satan, the god of this evil world, has blinded the eyes of those that do not believe, and they're unable to see the glorious light of the good news shining upon them. They don't understand the message we preach about Jesus, who is the exact likeness of God. So listen, when you're talking to a non-believer, pray this: Lord, open their eyes. There's nothing I can say to open your eyes. There's nothing I can say to make a non-believer believe. But I pray that God would open their spiritual eyes. In fact, Paul even says in Ephesians 1:18, he prays that the eyes of their heart would be open because Satan has blinded people. So first we pray, Lord, open their eyes. So when you came to Christ, your eyes were open. What does that mean? There came a moment, it may have happened in a flash, where all of a sudden you realize this is all true. That happened for me, I've told you before. At age 17, I'm looking at the Christians, I'm thinking they're crazy, I don't even know why I'm there, and something was said, and all of a sudden, I just thought, this is all true. It's all true. And this is what I've been looking for. That's having your eyes open. But that doesn't mean you're converted yet. It's possible to have your eyes open and still not believe. You can say, I know it's true. I know Jesus is the way. I know there's a heaven. I know there's a hell. I know we need to repent. Great. Have you done it? No. Well, listen, you're close. And you're closer than you were before, but you need to have your eyes open, number one. And then number two, you need to turn from darkness to light and from the power of Satan to God. That's what Paul says. Turn from darkness to light and the power of Satan to God. Only God can open your spiritual eyes. Only you can turn from darkness to light and from the power of Satan to God. Romans 13 says, the night is almost gone. The day of salvation will soon be here. Don't live in darkness. Get rid of your evil deeds. Shed them like dirty clothes. Clothe yourselves in the armor of right living as those who live in the light. This is what it means to repent. See, this is the missing element in the so-called conversion of a lot of people. They've never repented of their sin. Why believe in Jesus? Oh, I love Jesus, they say, but then they continue living in sin. But the Bible says, repent and be converted, and times of refreshment will come from the presence of the Lord. Repent. Jesus said to the woman caught in the act of adultery, who he forgave, he said, repent and sin no more. Reminds me of a church that needed a new paint job. So they called a local painter, would you come and paint our church? So the guy said, sure, he showed up. Whoa, it's a little bigger than I thought it would be. He thought, okay, I have to spend this much of materials, this many hours to do it. And then he thought, you know, if I thin the paint, I could do this for less money and make more personal profit. So he poured a bunch of paint thinner in his paint, and he's painting it, and he's up at the very top. He's finishing off the steeple with this thinned out paint, and suddenly there was a bolt of lightning from heaven that struck him, and he's hanging on by one hand, and he hears a voice from heaven say, repaint and thin no more. What is repentance? Sometimes we confuse repentance and remorse. Remorse is being sorry you got caught. Repentance is being sorry enough to stop.
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1: You know, I've heard people describe a trip to Israel as seeing the Bible actually come to life. Hey everybody, Greg Laurie. 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
1: So, let's go back over this. 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
2: So he rushes to the hotel room. He gets the Bible. He shows up at the crusade, says, I need to give this to my dad. They say, well, you don't have the credentials to get back there. He goes, well, he's my dad. No, I don't know who you are. How do I know he's your dad? He pulls out his driver's license, Christopher David Laurie. Look, I'm his son. He asked me to look, his name is on the Bible, Greg Laurie. I need to bring the Bible to my dad. Sorry. And then someone told me, I said, no, let him in. So this is the crazy thing. The usher said no, but the father said come. Amen. Guess where I'm going with this? By the way, I had that usher killed, but that's... No, God forgave me. It's all right. No, I'm joking. I didn't. Well, the usher was doing his job a little too zealously, let's say. But we come to the father. Father, I come to you. The devil says, you can't come in here. You don't have the credentials. No. You say, he's my father. Get out of the way. You have access through Jesus Christ. You see? That's the inheritance. That's the inheritance. And it will take all eternity for us to grasp all that God has done for us. One last thing I'll point out about Paul's message, and then we'll wrap it up. Paul preached the crucifixion of Jesus. Look at verse 22, Acts 26. I teach nothing except what the prophets and Moses said would happen, that the Messiah would suffer and be the first to rise from the dead. He's saying this to Agrippa. Hey, I'm here to tell you Jesus Christ died on the cross and he rose from the dead. And that's our message to a lost world. Festus seemed irritated by Paul. However, Agrippa almost seems to be convinced. Verse 24, Festus shouts, Paul, you're crazy. Too much study has made you insane. Paul replies, I'm not insane, most excellent Festus. He's still respectful. I'm not crazy, sir. In fact, I'm speaking the sober truth. And then he zeroes in on Agrippa. And he says, King Agrippa knows all about these things. I speak frankly. I'm sure these events are familiar to him. They were not done in a corner. And then he says to King Agrippa, verse 27, King Agrippa, do you believe the prophets? I know you do. People probably gasped. No one speaks to the king like that. Paul does. Yeah, I know you know this stuff. I know you know it's true. In a way, he was setting a trap for Agrippa. If Agrippa said, no, it's not true, that would cause the very people he had to interface with to turn against him. But if he said it was true, he was falling into Paul's trap. So he says this again, verse 28, do you think you could cause me to become a Christian so quickly? Listen, for some people to come to Christ, it takes years. Years. I know people who have prayed years for their children, years for their spouses, years for their parents. I prayed for well over 30 years for my mother to come to Christ. And she finally did 1 month before she died. It took years. It took hours to reach my father who adopted me, Oscar Laurie. I literally spent a few hours telling him what Christ had done for me, and he accepted Christ. It takes years with some. It takes hours with others. That's up to God. Our job is to just faithfully give them the message. And then Paul responds in verse 29. Listen, quickly or not, I pray to God that you and everyone here in the audience might become as I am. Except for these chains. And Agrippa, the governor, and Bernice, his sister, and all the others got up and left. Ah, so close, but so far, the almost Christian. What are the takeaway truths from this message? Number one, God wants us to share the gospel because he's called us to do so. He has put you where you are, just as he put Paul where he was, for a reason. And the most important part of that message is Christ and him crucified. Number two, it's not enough to just be exposed to the truth. We must act on it.

So we can have our eyes open, but we need to turn from darkness to light. Three, as we share the gospel with people, we need to build bridges, not burn them, and give them the gospel. And four, we must realize that only God can open the spiritual eyes of a listener. We just have to do our part. I wonder if I'm speaking to somebody right now who just had their eyes open. Now, maybe you were sleeping and literally your eyes open. I don't know. But I'm talking about your spiritual eyes. You've heard these things I've said before. But all of a sudden, boom, you just went, this is true. Why have I not done this yet? Maybe I'm talking to someone who believes Jesus is the Son of God. You believe he died on the cross. You believe he rose from the dead. You believe there's an afterlife, a heaven, even a hell. You believe all these things, but you haven't taken the next step and turned from your sin. You're still living in your sin. This could be the day when everything changes for you. And the day when you are forgiven of your sins, and the day when you receive this inheritance that God has for you. If you've never asked Jesus to come into your life, if you're not sure if your sin is forgiven, maybe you've been going through life thinking you're a believer, and maybe for the first time you've realized that maybe you actually aren't. Maybe you've been pretending. This is your moment to get right with God. This is the moment to be forgiven of your sins. And if you need to do that, you can do it right here, right now. Let's pray. Father, speak to every heart. And if they don't know you yet, let this be the moment they believe. If you would like Jesus Christ to come into your life, if you would like him to forgive you of your sins, if you would like to know with certainty that you will go to heaven when you die, if you're ready to turn from darkness to light and from the power of Satan to God, then pray this prayer after me. Just pray, Lord Jesus, I know I'm a sinner, but I know that you're the Savior who died on the cross for me and rose again from the dead. I turn from my sin now, and I choose to follow you from this moment forward. Thank you for hearing this prayer and answering this prayer. In Jesus' name I pray.

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1: Yes.
0: And we're so thankful there are a group of people that let us hear from them month in and month out. They're our Harvest partners, the special friends of this ministry that invest each month so that these daily studies can continue. I know you've met some Harvest partners on occasion, and you let them know how much they're appreciated, right?
1: Absolutely. And people often will say, hey, we listen to your radio broadcast and we're a Harvest partner. Oh, man, thank you so much. I so appreciate that, because that says to me that this is someone that believes in what we are doing. They believe in it enough to invest in it. You know, Jesus said, where your treasure is, there will your heart be also. If you want to know what a person's priorities are, just look at how they spend their money. So I think when a Christian invests in the kingdom, and by that I mean when they give at their church and they tithe, and every Christian should do that, by the way, or they have ministries that bless them like A New Beginning and others, and they bring an offering to that ministry, that says something about that person. And here's the thing that people don't often realize. When you give financially to the work of the kingdom, you are laying up for yourself treasures in heaven. Jesus said, lay up for yourself treasures in heaven, where neither moth nor rust can corrupt, nor thieves break in and steal. For where your treasure is, there will your heart be also. So do your giving while you're living. Then you're knowing where it's going. So we have a program called Harvest Partners, and these are simply folks that have committed to give to us on a regular basis, on a monthly basis, and thus we can depend on those gifts. Now, you maybe only can give a little. It matters. Others can give a little more. Others could even give a lot. Whatever you can do, we appreciate it, because we want to reach unexpected people in unexpected places with an unexpected message. And the amazing thing about radio is you just never know who you're going to reach. 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And we've seen so many who did not really even know what we were about tune in and then end up hearing the gospel and coming to Christ. So we want to continue reaching these folks. So help us to do that and become a Harvest partner today.
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2: Hey, I am Brant, and her name is Sherry, and she's a friend and a colleague of mine, and we were just praying for her, actually, because she had a major surgery she just went through.
3: Yes, and I am very happy about something you actually talk about all the time, which is MediShare. 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
12: With SRN News, I'm John Scott. A Russian missile and drone attack on Kyiv and its surrounding region have injured at least 19 people. President Zelensky says Ukrainian forces targeted Russian sites, including an oil refinery and military airfield. These talks have stalled over territorial issues, and Ukraine seeks security guarantees. President Trump claimed an energy truce, but Zelensky denies any agreement unless Russia stops attacks. Canadian Prime Minister Mark Carney embracing the prospect of his country becoming the European Union's first associate member, saying closer ties with the continent would ensure no country could control Canada's markets or undermine its sovereignty. Republican Former Republican U.S. Senator John Kyle, who represented Arizona in both chambers of Congress for nearly three decades, has died at the age of 84. He had dementia. This is SRN News.
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9: Your Denver area forecast tonight, evening showers and thunderstorms and cloudy skies slowly dissipating. Lows tonight will be in the upper 50s. On your Friday, we'll get into the low 80s, daytime sun. A few widely scattered showers and storms in the afternoon with scattered rain and thunder. Heavier rains possible Friday night. Lows middle and upper 50s. High Saturday, middle and upper 70s with mid-70s Sunday. Could be a wet, cool and cloudy weekend with lows in the mid-50s. I'm meteorologist Don Watzel.
13: Current temperature,
14: 69 degrees.
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15: 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That's 855-577-2255. We're so glad you're here to listen. Today's program will complete the message we began yesterday. Here's Pastor Alan with part two of Tabernacle, Temple, Synagogues, and Churches, Culture Builders.
16: You know, the overarching message in our world today says you really should do what you feel best about. Do what you think. Do your own thing, if I can borrow the 60s language. Not that I was there. I just read about it. But the gospel says that we should carry each other's burdens, and in this way you'll fulfill the law of Christ. Well, I don't want to do that. That's your mess. You carry it. The world says to us we should look out for ourselves. The gospel says we should lay down our lives for our brothers. If you'll allow me, I would submit to you that it takes real courage to be obedient to Jesus. We talk about all the places in our life where courage is demanded. I haven't found anything yet that is required of me the consistent demonstration of courage that obedience to the Lord has asked. There isn't any hope in our society except the hope that comes from the people of God living righteously in our land. I've said this many times to you in recent months and years, but I'm going to continue to echo it. There really is no hope for us as a people except the people of faith living righteously in our land. I'm grateful that we can choose leaders. I'm grateful for elections and we have the courage to stand up for biblical principles and choose people who say they will implement a biblical worldview. But the problems we have aren't fundamentally political. They're spiritual. The church has not been living according to the righteous principles of Scripture. We've been going our own way. We've had a designer faith and a designer religion. I read a fun story late in the last century. There was a great Methodist church planter by the name of C.C. McKay. And he traveled around the country as a part of an initiative. They were planting one new church a day. And while in Oregon one day, he read a newspaper report of a speech given to the Free Thinkers Society. Those folks have been around a while. It was by a noted lawyer and orator named Robert Ingersoll. In the report, Ingersoll, an atheist, was quoted as saying that the church was dying. So they've been pronouncing us dead for a long, long time. Well, C.C. McKay got off the train he was traveling on, went to the nearest telegraph office, and cabled the following message to Robert Ingersoll. He said, "Dear Bob, in the Methodist Church, we're starting one new congregation a day, but now because of what you've said, we propose to make it two." C.C. McKay, and P.S., all hail the power of Jesus' name. The telegram prompted a series of debates between the two men. The account I read said most of them were won by McKay, but I would have expected that, as well as of a wonderful folk hymn, which has been sung in the Methodist churches all across the land. You may have heard a chorus of "All Hail the Power of Jesus' Name." Well, culture building is our assignment. It's not left over to the zealots or the hyper people or the politicians or the professional Christians or someone else. It's the assignment of the church. Look in Genesis 1:27. It says, "God created man in his own image. In the image of God, he created him. Male and female, he created them. God blessed them and said, 'Be fruitful and increase in number. Fill the earth and subdue it. Rule over the fish of the sea and the birds of the air and over every living creature that moves on the ground.'" Now, some of you will remember that's the conclusion of the creation narrative. At the very end.
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16: Dark and chaotic. Then in a series of steps, God establishes the basic creational distinctives: light and dark, above the expanse, below the expanse, sea and land, and so on. You know the story. But then God changes his strategy right there in that first chapter. Until the sixth day, God has done the work of creation directly. But then he creates the first human beings, and he orders them to carry on where he leaves off. They are to reflect his image and to have dominion. From then on, the development of creation will be primarily social and cultural. It will be the work of humans as they obey God's command to fulfill and subdue.

0: to the earth. Jesus said it in a different way. He said we're to be salt and light. God's command is the culmination of creation. The curtain is risen on the stage, and the director gives the characters their opening cue in the drama of history. Through the creation itself is very good, but the task of exploring and developing its powers and potentials, the task of building civilization, God turns over to his image bearers. Oh, I just want to go to heaven. It's because we've been given an incomplete gospel. The same command is still binding on us today. The fall introduced sin and evil into human history, but it didn't erase the cultural mandate. The generation since Adam and Eve still bear children and have families. We still spread across the earth. We still tend animals and plant fields. We still construct cities and governments. We still make music and works of art. When we are redeemed, we're not only freed from the sinful motivations that drive us, but we're also restored to fulfill our original purpose, empowered to do what we were created to do, to build societies and to create culture. Amen. And in so doing, we restore the created order. If you wanted to render the church impotent, you might convince them they shouldn't talk about current events, that we should withdraw from culture and study history and talk about what God used to do. It's my contention that the Lord's cultural commission is inseparable from the Great Commission. Now, I understand in some settings that's a bit jarring for many Christians who through much of the 20th century shunned the notion of reforming culture. We associate it with a liberal social gospel. The only task of the church, many fundamentalists and evangelicals have believed and loudly declared, is to save as many lost souls as possible from a world that's literally going to hell. I'm not saying that doesn't have a role of significance, but this implicit denial of a Christian worldview is unbiblical. It's the reason we've lost so much of our influence in the world. Salvation does not consist only or simply of freedom from sin. Salvation also means being restored to the task we were given in the beginning, the job of creating culture. Jesus, after all, taught us to pray, "Your kingdom come and your will be done on earth." Christians are saved not only from something, sin, but also to something, Christ's lordship over all of our lives. The Christian life begins with spiritual restoration, which God works through the preaching of his word, through prayer, sacraments, worship, and the exercise of spiritual gifts within the church. But this is the indispensable beginning, for only the redeemed person is filled with God's Spirit and can genuinely know and fulfill God's plan. But then we're meant to proceed to the restoration of all God's creation, which includes private and public virtue, individual and family life, education and community work, politics and law, science and medicine, literature, art, music. The redemptive goal permeates everything we do. There's no invisible dividing line between sacred and secular. We've drawn that for our own personal convenience, so we could be ungodly when it was profitable and then step back into church and say, "Praise the Lord." We're to bring all things under the lordship of Christ in the home, in the school, in the workshop, in the corporate boardroom, on the movie screen, in the concert studio, in the city council, the legislative chamber. The biblical presentation of this, the word's big, but it's simple. You'll understand that it's transcendent truth. Good old plain Tennessee language there is right and wrong. Everything is not subjective. The point has to be pressed. Because most people today operate on a fact-value distinction, believing that science uncovers facts, which they believe to be reliable and true, while morality and religion are based on values, which they believe to be subjective and relative to the individual. And here's where the church has taken some serious missteps. Christians have often mirrored this secular attitude. We tend to be confident about God's laws for nature, such as gravity or motion or heredity. But we seem far less confident about God's laws for the family, for education, or for the state. Yet a truly Christian worldview draws no such distinction. It insists that God's laws govern all of creation. And just as we have to learn to live in accord with the law of gravity, so we have to learn to live in accord with God's norms for society. We've been reluctant on this point. We've lacked the courage to bring our biblical values into the public square. So we've taken them out of corporate settings. We've taken them out of public education. If our nation really is to ever regain strength, it will be because the church has the courage to bring our biblical worldview back into play.
1: Before we return to today's message, Pastor Allen wants to share a book to help you be free from worry.
0: In the Sermon on the Mount, Jesus said a half a dozen times, "Do not worry." Not a suggestion, it's a directive. I have a question. Are you living in obedience to Jesus or are you ignoring Him? Well, we got a new book, it'll help you. It's called Freedom from Worry. It's really a how-to guide to live a life in the peace that Jesus promised us. You don't have to have a life choked with fear and anxiety and worry. You can be free. Let's cooperate with Jesus. It's the best way to walk through our days, I promise.
1: Jesus tells us repeatedly in Matthew chapter 6, do not worry. That's not just good advice. It's an invitation to live differently. 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But the same Word of God that tells us not to worry also reminds us of His faithfulness, His power, and His unfailing love. 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That's 855-577-2255. Now, let's get back to Pastor Allen to wrap up part two of his message called Tabernacle, Temple, Synagogues, and Churches, Culture Builders.
0: See, we choose truth or we choose the consequences of rejecting it. And here's the good news and the wonder of creation. God has given us the choice. We don't just operate on instinct. We have choices. There are a lot of factors that feed our choices, our emotions, our thoughts, our circumstances. But we have a choice, and our choices, don't misunderstand, make a difference. How do we redeem a culture? How do we rise to the opportunity before us at the start of this new millennia? Well, I would suggest to you the answer is simple. We have echoed it very often. It's from the inside out. From the individual, to the family, to the community, and then outward in ever-widening circles. That empowers every one of us. Now, I understand the most difficult place to bring that worldview to bear is in our family. It has implications. We all understand. We must begin by understanding what it means to live Christian worldview principles in our own behavior and our own choices. Unless we do, we'll interpret the biblical commands according to the spirit of the age, and we'll be conformed to the world rather than to God's word. Again, this is not a new issue. It follows us right through the Hebrew Bible, right into the challenges of the Gospels and the letters to the churches of the New Testament. This is not a 21st century problem that's unique to us because it's the end of the age. It represents the challenge of human character and what it means to be transformed through the shed blood of Jesus Christ, to become culture builders. It's a message we haven't heard frequently enough. There's a warning in Romans 12:2. I gave you the passage. I gave it to you in two translations. The first is from the Message, but I know some of you don't like the Message, so I'm going to give it to you in a more traditional translation, but we'll read both. Don't become so well adjusted to your culture that you fit into it without even thinking. Instead, fix your attention on God. You'll be changed from the inside out. Readily recognize what He wants from you and quickly respond to it. Unlike the culture around you, always dragging you down to its level of immaturity. God brings the best out of you. Develops well-formed maturity in you. And maybe the more familiar words from the New International Version, it says, do not conform any longer to the pattern of this world, but be transformed by the renewing of your mind. Definitions will help here. Do not be conformed to the pattern of this world. To conform is to adapt to the standards of. Do not adapt to the standards of this world. Don't allow them to dictate to you what success is, failure is, what fashion is, what moral or immoral is. Do not conform to the standards of this world, but be transformed. To transform is to change in potential. But be changed in potential by the renewing of your mind. See, one of the tremendous benefits of your daily reading of Scripture is it begins to help you become familiar with the character of God. It'll begin to change your thoughts. If we want to transform our pagan culture, we must start with ourselves, understanding what Christian worldview means for our own moral and lifestyle choices. I would submit to you this is more important today than ever because individual moral choices determine the health of the entire society. The top-down approach, while it may be encouraging, it's not sustainable unless there's a greater change at the grassroots level. An attitude has emerged which suggests that my personal life is no one else's business. I'm free to make whatever choices I may desire. That is an epidemic. However, this goes right along with that notion, someone else is responsible, if not obligated, to help resolve the consequences of my choices. If I racked up too much debt going to college, somebody should do something about that. And we could give example after example. Unfortunately, this is the attitude many Americans have taken toward the pathologies plaguing both our personal lives and our society at large, that our behavior is our own business and that society has a duty to compensate for any negative consequences of our autonomous choices. We're watching an uncovering of hundreds of billions of dollars that have been spent to try to resolve the ills that have come from our pagan behaviors. Sexual behavior is a prime example. The Scripture is pretty clear. God created sex. It was His idea. It didn't begin in some smut-based pornography place. Sex was God's idea. He put it in a context in marriage. He said, in that context, it's holy and beautiful. Beyond that, we're warned that sexual involvement is destructive. Sexual relationships outside of marriage are responsible for the spread of a great deal of harm. Sexually transmitted diseases, for most abortions, for fatherless homes, for chronic welfare dependency. But the social wreckage that we have watched now for decades, has it caused our educators to teach young people to refrain from sex outside of marriage? Not so much. And when the inevitable consequence followed, these same educators pressed for government solutions to bandage over the negative effects. To avoid STDs, the government supplied condoms in the schools. When homosexual promiscuity led to fatal diseases, the government was blamed and shamed into picking up the tab for more research. When sex led to pregnancy, the government was expected to pay for abortions or supply welfare support to fatherless families. And in the face of all of these things, the church has said very little because our behavior has differed very little from the secular culture. This is not new, folks. This has been growing for a long time. It was the 60s when this new concept of public morality really seemed to take hold. It was stated in the words of a sociologist, Christopher Jenks. He was discussing fatherless families, and he argued this, that if people truly prefer a family consisting of a mother, children, and a series of transient males, then it's hardly the federal government's proper business to try to alter this choice. He went on to say that the government ought to invent ways of providing such families with the same physical and psychic necessities of life available to other kinds of families. Then we watch what was at one time so like an idea that was an outlier become the normal of how we see culture these days. That ideology has become widespread and crystal clear. The government must not seek to help shape the nation's moral climate or to discourage irresponsible behavior. Instead, its job is to invent ways to compensate for any disadvantages created by the bad choices people make. And the attitude isn't confined to government. The church has joined in on that chorus. Churches avoid conversations about sin and its consequences. It's been more fashionable to speak about grace and mercy and diversity. I would submit to you that the question remaining is more about courage and convictions. We make the sacrifices in order to be a part of a cultural transformation. Are we willing to make the sacrifices necessary to be a part of a cultural transformation? Or will we choose the path of least resistance and economic expediency? There's a current political debate which is raging, you may have noticed. And the primary discussions are about economic choices which are available. I would suggest that for the Christ follower, there are weightier issues to wrestle with. You're familiar with the list. You don't need me to highlight them any longer. We've talked about them a great deal. Abortion. Terminating the lives of children because they're inconvenient. Partial birth abortion. A heinous behavior. We're told ultimately it's about choice. Well, I agree. We have many choices in life, but when we choose to have sexual intercourse, the choice has been made. The redefinition of marriage and family. God gave us those definitions. He hasn't given us the authority to override them. Amen. Greed, fraud, and stealing right now is painfully uncomfortable, the degree to which that's been normalized and celebrated. To the point that people who are exposing it are shouted down. Their lives are being threatened. Stop telling us about our bad behavior. We don't want to know. Well, some would say there's no historical evidence that a culture can be transformed, that my individual choice is unimportant. That's the answer I hear most frequently from Christians. Well, I'm just one voice. I'm just a small person with a southern accent, and nobody cares about what I think. Well, I would disagree most vehemently. Our own national history resonates with the courage of generations of men and women who have made enormous sacrifices so that we might enjoy the freedom and liberty which define us today. Amen. The question that's on the table is, what will be said of this generation? What will we do? We want to pretend that our economic well-being is the obvious choice for first priority. I want to thank God that for decades and for centuries, there have been men and women who had more courage than that. And I pray that when history looks back upon us, it will be said of this generation that we chose to be culture builders for a biblical worldview. Amen. For the skeptics to say nobody would sacrifice, there are so many ways to approach that. I chose one that reflects a bit of our local history. We have a battlefield in our community from a war that ripped our nation apart over the heinous practice of slavery, a practice for which far too long the church was silent. And as abhorrent as that has been, and as grateful as I am for every place the church found the courage to tell the truth, I would remind all of us that on our watch, we've lost 60 million children. I'm asking you to reflect upon your faith and to reject the notion of a personal salvation that is void of a responsibility to our families, our communities, and our culture.
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8: News. I'm John Scott. Prosecutors say an SUV driver under the influence of drugs, when she swerved into the wrong lane, blew a red light and slammed into an L.A. city bus, killing two riders. This happened just before a deadly TV news helicopter crash that killed three people. Some suspicious activity from a group called Act Blue.
9: A report from three House Republican-led committees finds that Act Blue, which funds Democrats, let money from overseas illegally flow to candidates here in the U.S. An Act Blue supervisor admits that some donors, for example, had IP email addresses in foreign countries and that employees were told to look the other way and accept the campaign contributions. The report also finds that every member of Act Blue's legal and compliance team appears to have left the platform after the 2024 election because of the illegal foreign contributions and the subsequent cover-up. Laura Winters reporting.
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11: Your Denver area forecast tonight, evening showers and thunderstorms and cloudy skies slowly dissipating. Lows tonight will be in the upper 50s. On your Friday, we'll get into the low 80s, daytime sun. A few widely scattered showers and storms in the afternoon with scattered rain and thunder. Heavier rains possible Friday night. Lows middle and upper 50s. High Saturday, middle and upper 70s with mid 70s Sunday. Could be a wet, cool and cloudy weekend with lows in the mid-50s. I'm meteorologist Don Watzel.
12: Current temperature,
13: 69 degrees.
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0: 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Pastor Nick's desire is to bring the gospel into your life so you can experience the joy and freedom that can only be found through Jesus. 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
1: Go ahead and take your seats, and as you're doing that, if you'd please open with me in your Bibles to the book of Acts. This morning we are going to be in Acts chapter 27, so if you want to turn there, you can follow along as we study this morning. We have been going through a study here on Sunday mornings called Revolution, which we are now coming to the end of. We've been studying through the book of Acts and looking at the history of earliest Christianity as Jesus' disciples took the message of the gospel, this message of who Jesus is and what Jesus has done for us, and they took it out into the world. Next Sunday, we're going to be in our very last part of this study. We're going to be starting a new series called The Pursuit of Happiness the next week, which will be a study of Paul's letter to the Colossians. So be on the lookout for that. You know, the saying goes that all roads lead to Rome. And in the Roman Empire, that was literally true. In the Forum, which was in Rome, that which is the main square, is the central plaza there in Rome, there stood an object which was called the Golden Milestone. And from that Golden Milestone began all the roads which led from Rome to every corner of the empire. And the mile markers throughout the Roman Empire all measured the distance from wherever they were back to the Golden Milestone in the Forum in Rome. So all the roads literally did lead to Rome, which at this time was the center of the world in every way of thinking. At the time of Jesus, Rome was easily the largest city in the world, by far. It was over 1 million people at that time. And try to imagine a city of 1 million people that doesn't have skyscrapers, that doesn't have, you know, big apartment buildings. I mean, this was a sprawling metropolis. Rome was also the political capital of the world. It was the cultural capital of the world at that time. And so you can imagine why someone like Paul the Apostle, the great first century evangelist, the missionary apostle, why he would have wanted so badly to go to Rome. And he writes about that desire to go to Rome several times in his letters. Because Paul had a vision. His vision was this, that if there could be a strong, healthy, vibrant church in Rome that had a missionary passion, that was burning with this kind of passion, then from Rome, they could go out and they could take that gospel of the good news of who Jesus is and what Jesus did. They could take it to the ends of the earth, to the entire world. And so at the end of the book of Acts, Paul's dream is finally coming true. Here where we pick up the story. He is on his way to Rome, and he has managed to get an all-expenses-paid trip. Sounds pretty nice. An all-expense-paid trip to the eternal city of Rome. You know, sailing through the Mediterranean on your way to the eternal city. How romantic does that sound? How many of you would love to do that? But the way that Paul got this all-expense-paid trip to Rome was through a very difficult process. It was through one that most of us wouldn't choose. He had been falsely accused of a crime, and when it came to trial, and it did become clear in the trial that he hadn't actually done anything wrong, the authorities still refused to release him. And they did this in order to gain political favor with the factions who didn't like Paul. And so Paul ended up being kind of stuck in this weird situation where he's not guilty, but yet they're not releasing him. And so he played the one card that he had in his hand, and that was this. He appealed his case to Rome. And this was something that you could do at that time if you felt that you were the victim of injustice or a miscarriage of justice in the court system. And so Paul is now going to be transported to Rome. He's going to be transported as a prisoner in custody, and he's going to be transported to await his trial before Caesar. The title of today's message is Shipwrecked, which kind of tells you what's going to happen on this journey already. But as we go through this text, there are three important things that we're going to be looking at. First of all, we're going to be talking about jumping ship. Secondly, we're going to talk about why is this happening? Why do storms happen in our lives? And thirdly, we're going to be talking about the personal pronouns. So jumping ship, why is this happening? And the personal pronouns. Let's begin by talking about jumping ship, and we'll begin reading Acts 27, starting in verse 1. When it was decided that we should sail for Italy, they delivered Paul and some other prisoners to a centurion of the Augustan cohort named Julius, and embarking in a ship of Adramyttium, which was about to sail to the ports along the coast of Asia, we put to sea, accompanied by Aristarchus. So here's Paul, he's being transported from Caesarea, which is where his trials took place, and he's being transported to Rome, and he's being transported along with some other prisoners who are also being taken to Rome. These other prisoners most likely were not going to Rome like Paul was to appeal their cases to Caesar. Most likely these were condemned criminals who were being taken to Rome to face death in the arenas. So at the time, the people of Rome would gather like for sporting events in the arenas to watch convicted criminals fight to the death with gladiators, with each other, with wild beasts. And so the person in charge of them is a centurion named Julius. He's accompanying Paul, and Paul also has two close friends accompanying him on this journey. The first of these friends is named Aristarchus. And if that name sounds familiar, it should, because we've met this guy Aristarchus already two times in the book of Acts, and we're going to actually read his name in many of Paul's letters. Aristarchus was a friend and a traveling companion of Paul's. He was originally from Thessalonica, but he had come with Paul on that journey to Jerusalem a couple of years ago. And while Paul was arrested and in prison and going through this court system, Aristarchus had stuck with him and, you know, waited for him to get out, probably visiting him in prison. And now Paul's out of prison. Aristarchus gets on the boat with him and travels with him to Rome. I mean, talk about a faithful friend. But who was the other friend of Paul's who was on this boat with him? Do you know who it was? It was Luke. And how do we know that? Because again, Luke says, we got on the boat. We went on this way. This is the third of what are known as the we sections of the book of Acts, where Luke, the author, is writing his firsthand account because he was there. So Luke is also with Paul on this trip to he had come with Paul to Jerusalem. He had stuck with him through his imprisonment, and now he's accompanying him to Rome. Let's continue in verse 3. The next day we put in at Sidon, and Julius treated Paul kindly and gave him leave to go to his friends and be cared for. This is interesting, right? Most likely they are on a merchant vessel right now. It's probably a grain ship heading to Rome, and they were able to come aboard the ship as passengers. And so they have to make a few stops. They're not just going directly to Rome, and this is the first of their many stops. Now, even though Paul was in custody, this Roman centurion apparently gave him quite a bit of freedom. I mean, he tells him, hey, you know, they come to this port. Why don't you just go off for the afternoon, go hang out with your friends? Now, I find that intriguing that Paul, as a prisoner, would have been given this kind of freedom. It tells me that there must have been something about Paul's character that this centurion could see in him, having just been around him for a short time, that must have led him to say, okay, this is a trustworthy guy. I can let him go into town and he's going to come back. He trusts that Paul's not going to escape or run off. I also find it interesting that Paul didn't try to use this opportunity to escape, because he totally could have, right? I mean, like, if you're in prison and you ask the prison guards, hey, do you guys think I could go for a walk, like to the store and maybe visit some friends for the afternoon? I'll totally come back. Like, how many prisoners are they going to let do that? Like, none, right? Nobody's going to let you do that, because probably most prisoners won't come back. So Paul here, they say, yeah, go for a walk, go visit your friends. Paul has the perfect opportunity to escape and disappear forever, but he doesn't take it. Now you can imagine why that would be a temptation for someone in Paul's situation. He didn't actually do anything wrong. He's been a victim of injustice. He shouldn't be in this situation. And this is his golden opportunity to escape. Why not just take it? Maybe he could even justify it in his mind. Maybe God gave him this opportunity to escape. There's no FBI. There's no video surveillance. They're never going to catch him if he decides to disappear. But yet he doesn't do it. He goes, he visits his friends, and he comes right back to the ship, puts out his hands, and lets them put the handcuffs right back on him. Now, why would he do that? I'll tell you why. Here's why. Because Paul was absolutely convinced that even though this situation wasn't fair, even though it wasn't right, even though it was a bad situation, he was convinced that this was God's plan for him and for his life, and he wasn't willing to jump ship. Now, how about you? I wonder, have you ever been tempted to jump ship? on your marriage maybe, on your job, on some responsibility that you have. I want you to see this. Paul didn't jump ship because he believed that even though this situation wasn't easy and wasn't even fair, it was God's plan for his life to ride out this storm, to go to Rome, and to fulfill God's calling for his life. And so we read in verse 4, putting out to sea from there, we sailed under the lee of Cyprus because the winds were against us. Now let me ask you that. Have you ever felt that way? Have you ever felt that the winds are against you? That nothing seems to be working in your favor? And maybe you've thought, you know what? Nothing's working out. I should just jump ship. I should just bail out. I should just give in. After all, the winds are against me. Nothing's working in my favor. Why should I go on fighting against this? But yet again, that's not what Paul did, and it's probably not what you should do either. And we'll talk about this more as we continue through this section. Verse 5. When we had sailed across the open sea along the coast of Cilicia and Pamphylia, we arrived to Myra in Lycia. There the centurion found a ship of Alexandria sailing for Italy and put us on board. And we sailed slowly for a number of days and arrived with difficulty off Cnidus. And as the wind did not allow us to go any further, and we sailed under the lee of Crete off Salome. Coasting along it with difficulty, we came to a place called Fair Havens, which is near the city of Lycia. So they change ships, they get on another merchant ship heading to Italy now, and they come to this place called Fair Havens, which is actually, as we're going to see, a very misleading name. It's kind of like when you go to those, you know, some dumpy

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2: 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But again, they don't take Paul's advice. They decide we're going to push on a little further and see if we can make it to this other port.
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2: Now, how many of you can relate to Paul in this case? He knows what he's talking about, but they just blow him off. They just write him off. They ignore his advice. And there can be, in those times, a temptation to say, you know what? If you don't want to listen to what I have to say, if you're just going to write me off, I don't think what you're doing here, this is not a good idea. I don't think this is what we should be doing. You know what? Maybe I should just leave. Maybe I should just jump ship and bail out. This isn't going the way I want it to, so I'm out of here. But again, that's not what Paul did. Now let's continue from verse 13. Now when the south wind blew softly, doesn't that sound romantic? Supposing that they had obtained their purpose, they weighed anchor and sailed along Crete close to the shore. And when the south wind blew gently, see, what's happening here is saying that finally things started to look like they were working in their favor. And they said, hey, look, everything seems to be saying that we should go, so let's go. But verse 14, but soon a tempestuous wind called the nor'easter struck down from the land. Now, a nor'easter is basically a hurricane that happens on the Mediterranean Sea. So just when it seemed like things were starting to work in their favor, here comes this hurricane. Verse 15, we read this. When the ship was caught and would not face the wind, we gave way to it and were driven along. Running under the lee of a small island called Cauda, we managed with difficulty to secure the ship's boat. This boat that they're talking about here, this is kind of a dinghy or a life raft or a lifeboat that they would drag behind the bigger ship in case they needed to use it to get to shore. And in the event of a storm, what they would do is they would pull it in with this rope and they would kind of fasten it on the stern, or as I like to call it, the back of the boat, because I don't even know any of these nautical terms. So the back of the boat, they put the dinghy, the lifeboat, on the back of the boat. Verse 17. After hoisting it up, they used supports to undergird the ship. Then, fearing that they would run aground on the Syrtis, they lowered the gear, and thus they were driven along. Since we were violently storm-tossed, they began the next day to jettison the cargo, and on the third day, they threw the ship's tackle overboard with their own hands. When neither sun nor stars appeared for many days, and no small tempest lay on us, all hope of us being saved was lost and abandoned. Now just think about this scene. Picture the scene in your mind. It's stormy. It's scary. You're just being driven along by the sea. You've stopped, you know, directing the boat at this point. You're just kind of like, okay, wherever the storm wants to take us, you can't see the sky. You have no idea where you're at. It's raining hard on you for days without end. You have no GPS. You have no radio to call for help. There's no Coast Guard to come and help you. There's nothing. You're absolutely helpless. Verse 21, since they had been for a long time without food, Paul stood among them and he said this, men, you should have listened to me. Great. That's the I told you so type of thing. I told you we shouldn't have set sail from Crete. We

0: wouldn't have incurred this injury and loss. Verse 22. Now I urge you, take heart, for there will be no loss of life among you, only of the ship. For this very night there stood before me an angel of God, the God to whom I belong and whom I worship. And he said, do not be afraid, Paul. You must stand before Caesar, and behold, God has granted you all those who sail with you. So take heart, men, for I have faith in God that it will be exactly as I was told. But we must run aground on some island. These people are told that they can be sure they are not going to die. Paul tells them they're all ready to die. Paul says, no, God spoke to me and he told me we're all going to survive. Everything's going to be lost, but we're all going to make it through. Now, this was a message of hope. This is a message of hope from God. And these people who had formerly ignored what Paul had to say, now they're coming to grips with the fact that they're about to die. And in that moment, they now are more open to hearing what Paul has to say. And so Paul uses this opportunity to share with them a message of hope from God. You know, it's been said that there are no atheists in foxholes. And that's kind of the situation too. When you're about to crash and die, you start being more open to thinking about God. You know, I wonder, do you have a message of hope that you could share with a person who is being tossed by the storms of life and isn't sure that they're going to make it? As Christians, we have the greatest message of hope that the world has ever known. It is a message of hope which goes beyond death. And I would encourage you, make sure that you know that message. Make sure it's embedded in your heart and in your mind. First of all, for yourself, but also for the people around you who need to hear it. But see, Paul, he never would have had this opportunity to speak to these men about this hope that he has if he hadn't gone through the storm himself. He never would have had this opportunity to share with these people the message of hope from God if he had jumped ship because things weren't going the way that he had wanted them to go. Let's continue verse 27. When the 14th night had come and we were being driven across the Adriatic Sea, about midnight, the sailors suspected that they were nearing land. So they took a sounding and found 20 fathoms. A little farther on, they sounded again and found 15 fathoms. And fearing that they might run aground on the rocks, they let down 4 anchors from the stern and they prayed for day to come. And as the sailors were seeking to escape from the ship and had lowered the ship's boat into the sea under pretense of laying out anchors for the bow, Paul said to the centurion and the soldiers, unless these men stay in the ship, you cannot be saved. Then the soldiers cut away the ropes of the ship's boat and let it go. So the waters have calmed down a little bit. They don't know exactly where they are, but they're worried about running aground because there was this thing which mentioned here called the Syrtis. And what the Syrtis is a big sandbar in the Mediterranean. And it's kind of like the Bermuda Triangle. It's like a graveyard for ships and vessels on the sea. And so they're worried about running into it. So they start taking these soundings. They realize they're getting, you know, they're getting near some kind of land or something. And so the sailors, they get together and they come up with a plan. There's only one lifeboat, that dinghy, which they attached to the back of the boat earlier. Now, there are 276 people, we read at the end of the chapter, on this boat. But you can only fit like 10, 20 people in the lifeboat. So what are you going to do? Well, these sailors say, you know what? Forget these other guys. Let's get our sailors together and we're just going to pretend like we're working on the boat, but in reality, we're going to drop the lifeboat and we're going to get out of here and we're going to be safe, but I don't know about those other guys. They'll be on their own. But see, that's a problem, right? Because if they are the ones who know how to run the boat, they know how to take the soundings, they know how to navigate the boat, they're just going to leave everybody else kind of on their own. Everybody else is going to be in trouble. So Paul tells the soldiers, look, if those sailors leave, we're all going to die. Don't let them do that or we will die. And so the soldiers cut away the lifeboat so that no one can use it. So they're in this together. Now let's read to the end of the chapter and then we'll make our application. Verse 33. As day was about to dawn, Paul urged them to take food, saying, today is the 14th day that you have continued in suspense and without food, having taken nothing. Therefore, I urge you to take some food. It will give you strength, for not a hair is to perish from the head of any of you. And when he said these things, he took bread, and giving thanks to God in the presence of all, he broke it and began to eat. Now from verse 39, when it was day, they did not recognize the land, but they noticed a bay with a beach on which they planned, if possible, to run the ship ashore. So they cast off the anchors, let them into the sea, and at the same time loosened the ropes that tied the rudders, and then hoisting the foresail to the wind, they made for the beach. But striking a reef, they ran the vessel aground. The bow struck and remained immovable, and the stern was broken up by the surf. The soldier's plan was to kill the prisoners, lest any should swim away and escape. But the centurion, wishing to save Paul, kept them from carrying out their plan, and he ordered those who could swim to jump overboard first and make for the land, the rest on planks or on pieces of the ship. And so it was that all were brought safely to the land. So just as God said would happen in the vision, everyone survived. That word that the Lord gave to Paul gave him so much confidence in the midst of that storm, didn't it? And let me tell you what, the same is true for you and for me. We are able to have an incredible confidence no matter what storms await us in this life if we know that we will indeed reach our final destination. That is the promise of the gospel, that because of what Jesus did for us, we have God's promise that we will indeed get to our destination. And to know that, it gives you an incredible confidence. It gives you an incredible boldness as you navigate this life. But let me point out something to you here. Still on this topic of jumping ship, did you notice that there's kind of an apparent, almost like an apparent contradiction here in what happens? On the one hand, Paul says at the beginning, I had this vision. God spoke to me. We're all going to survive. None of us are going to die. And then, a little bit later, some of the sailors try to escape with the boat, and Paul says, if you don't stay, we're all going to die, right? So you kind of wonder, well, which is it, right? So do you see the problem? God has spoken. Nobody's going to die. It's absolutely certain. I know it will happen. And yet he sees the sailors leaving and he says, unless those guys stay, we're all going to die. So which one is it? Is it that God is in charge, that God has determined beforehand that everyone's going to live? If so, well, then who cares if those guys leave? Let them go, you know? It's already been determined. It's set in stone. You're not going to change what God already decided. It's either one or the other, right? It's either that God's in control, in which case what we do doesn't really matter.
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6: Great. This is Seth Leibson for townhall.com. After commemorating the 25th anniversary of 9/11, let's remember the adage, when you lose something, do not lose the lesson. Did we learn the lessons of 9/11? Those lessons include understanding the difference between good and evil, and never to confuse the two, calling evil good or good evil. That has not been learned. There are vast networks of terrorists in the world, all who want to destroy America and our allies. Much of the terrorist intellectual mindset now has great support in America itself. Whether we are speaking of allies of the Muslim Brotherhood on our campuses or in the Senate and House races or in the fulminations of too many political activists, pro-Islamist anti-Americanism is more accepted and embraced in America today than at any other time in our history. The lesson now? We cannot abandon the courage of our convictions from our other anniversary, that is 1776. Those convictions and the teachings about them in our schools and in our politics have never been more needed. We must do everything in our power to reinfuse them.
7: Salem.
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10: With SRN News, I'm John Scott. Prosecutors say an SUV driver was under the influence of drugs when she swerved into the wrong lane, blew a red light, and slammed into a Los Angeles City bus, killing two riders. This happened before the fatal crash of a TV news helicopter that had been covering the collision that killed two people on board and one on the ground. L.A. County D.A. Nathan Huckman says Bailey Lynn Rios faces two charges of second-degree murder. The man who sprayed vinegar at Democratic U.S. Representative Ilhan Omar during a Minneapolis town hall has been sentenced to 14 months in prison. Anthony Kazmierczyk was sentenced Thursday. The Trump administration has approved visas for top Iranian officials to attend next week's UN General Assembly high-level session in New York. That's despite the two countries being at war. This is SRN News.
9: Denver weather.
11: Your Denver area forecast tonight, evening showers and thunderstorms and cloudy skies slowly dissipating. Lows tonight will be in the upper 50s. On your Friday, we'll get into the low 80s, daytime sun. A few widely scattered showers and storms in the afternoon with scattered rain and thunder, heavier rains possible Friday night. Lows middle and upper 50s. High Saturday, middle and upper 70s with mid 70s Sunday. Could be a wet, cool and cloudy weekend with lows in the mid-50s. I'm meteorologist Don Watzel.
12: Current temperature,
13: 67 degrees.
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14: Because of the fascination with the end times, we tend to forget that the spirit of the Antichrist is already here. It's among us. The Antichrist with capital A is yet to be revealed. But the Antichrist with small a is every false teacher and every false teaching that we have today.
8: When anyone brings up the Antichrist, confusion comes right on its heels. And then the guessing starts, muddying the truth by focusing on the who rather than on the heart of the gospel. Up next on Leading the Way, Dr. Youssef takes you right to what God reveals in His Word, cutting out all the confusion that comes through speculation. To allow just as much time as possible, let's listen now to a message Dr. Youssef is calling The Reckoning.
14: Today we come to chapter 12 and 13, and we deal with an individual known as the Antichrist. Turn with me, please, chapter 12, book of Revelation, beginning in verse 1. John calls this Antichrist, he called him the Beast. But we also meet other symbolic figures, a multi-headed dragon and all of that stuff, and I'm going to demystify it by the power and the grace of God very soon. And here in chapter 12, we meet a woman clothed with the sun and the moon at her feet, and her head is crowned with 12 stars. Now, many of you remember Joseph's dream, the one that got him into trouble with his brothers. And his dream was very simply that his father, Jacob, was the sun, and his mother, Rachel, was the moon, and then the 12 brothers, the tribes of Israel, the stars, and they're all bowing to him because Joseph is the type of Christ. The woman here is no other than Israel, who later became the new Israel of God, according to Galatians 6:16. The church is the new Israel of God. The church is the elect of God from every tribe and every nation and every corner of the globe. Verse 6, John tells us that the church flees to the wilderness, to a place where God prepared, and there God nourished his church for 1,260 days or 3.5 years. That's why some of my friends who say that the rapture is going to come after 3.5 years of the Antichrist rule. Some said we got before, some said it'll be halfway, others said we're going to go through it. Take your pick. I'm not going to argue with you. It's okay by me. You're not going to lose your salvation either way. In verse 7, Satan goes to war against Michael and the angels of the Lord. Now, I need to stop here and give you a principle about prophetic writing that will help you when you read other prophetic writings like Isaiah and Ezekiel and Daniel and certainly Revelation. In prophetic writing, you find that the past and the present and the future are written side by side. I want to explain that. In this very passage, in the chapter, you get the past, the present, and the future right, all side by side. You see that in Isaiah. When I ask about the current problem and asking about salvation now, this is 700 years before Christ, and what does the word comes from the Lord? A word of prophecy. The virgin shall have a child. He's talking about the future. And so you get the past, the present, and the future all together. And here in Revelation 12, 7, after he talks about Satan being thrown out of heaven, which is the what? Past. He talks about Satan currently being defeated, which is present. And then he speaks about the ultimate defeat of Satan, which is in the future. You see them side by side. The war in heaven has already taken place, and Satan got thrown out of heaven. Verse 9, the great dragon was heralded down. And then he wants to make sure that you know what the dragon, who the dragon is. It's a symbolic term. He goes on to say, look at the verse 9. It's the same as the ancient what? Serpent. He is the same as Satan. He is the same as the devil. It's a different names for the same person. Now listen to me. If you ever doubted the Genesis account of creation, I hope after what I'm going to tell you, you never got to doubt it again. First, the Lord Jesus Christ, through whom and for whom the whole world was created. And he was there at the creation of the world. He affirmed the Genesis account. Do you think the integrity of Jesus, if it wasn't true, he would have said, oh no, guys, you don't understand. Adam and Eve were symbolic figures. No, he affirmed them. He said, as it was said in Matthew 19. The second thing is here in the book of Revelation, the scripture makes it clear again. We refer to Satan as the serpent. He's the same one who tempted Adam and Eve in the garden. Verse 10, a voice in heaven says, now have come the salvation and the power and the kingdom of our God and the authority of his Christ, for the accuser has been heralded down. Praise God. Here's that present again. What do you mean? By the accuser, well, because of Jesus' victory now on the cross, we can have victory over Satan. Amen? Amen? Even when we fall and stumble, when we repent and turn to the Lord, He forgives us and gives us victory. How does this accuser works? When I fall and stumble, and I do, don't get uppity, you do too. Yeah. What happens? Satan, in the courts of heaven, says, see? See? What a hypocrite he is. He says one thing, he does another. See? At that moment, my defense attorney leaps to his feet, and he's the best in the business. Now, defense attorneys, don't get offended, but he's better than you ever hope to be. He is the best. 1 John 2:1 says, if anybody does sin, we have an advocate, a defense attorney who speaks to the Father in our defense, Jesus Christ, the righteous one. You see? My advocate jumped to his feet and he says, Father, I died on the cross for Michael. I redeemed him by my blood. My righteousness is his righteousness. His repentance is the mark of his salvation. And God the Father bangs the gavel and he said, case dismissed. Amen. That's how you can think about it. Amen. Beloved, listen to me. One of Satan's most cruel strategies is he accuses us in our thoughts. He whispers, Harry, you've sinned again, haven't you? You are worthless. You're going to ask for forgiveness again? Do you think you can be used again? See, he attacks us in our thoughts, but he pretends as if he's the Holy Spirit. Remember, he's a faker. Remember, he's the counterfeiter. And he's not going to come to you and say, I'm Satan and I'm doing this. No, no, no. He's going to come and sound like the voice of the Holy Spirit. And that's why, beloved, listen to me. I want to tell you this. You must learn at any cost to distinguish between the conviction of the Holy Spirit and the accusation of Satan. You don't have a choice. If you want to live in victory, you must be able to make the distinction. You say, well, how I do this? Listen carefully. I'll help you. The Holy Spirit urges you to repent and turn to God. Satan beats you down and he tries to keep you away from God. Well, you've sinned, you might as well stay in sin. When you hear the voice of Satan, change your channel. Begin to praise God for his salvation. Begin to praise God for his redemption. Begin to praise God for his grace. Go to God in prayer. Claim the blood of the Lamb. Ask the Holy Spirit to cleanse you. Ask the Holy Spirit to send Satan scurrying, and he will. Now we come to the chapter that many of you have been waiting for. Chapter 13. And it is the chapter that reveals to us Satan's most evil creation. Not one of, no, the most evil creation of Satan is the beast, aka the Antichrist. The beast rises from the sea, which means he comes from humanity. He's a human being. Don't miss the family resemblance between Satan and the Antichrist. While the Antichrist is a human being, yet he's completely possessed by Satan. He will be filled with Satan's ability, persuasive ability, deceptive abilities. In verses 3 and 14 of chapter 13, the Antichrist will be wounded, perhaps by some sort of an assassination attempt, but he's going to be healed quickly by satanic magic. And because of this apparent miracle, the whole world is going to bow to the Antichrist. Who is like the beast? Who can make war against him? We are helpless. I want to say, speak for yourself. I want you to hear this very clearly. Because of our fascination by the end times, and some people are obsessed by it, almost paralyzed, and they don't serve all they do all day long. That's not healthy. Others don't really give it much thought. That's not healthy either. We got to have a balanced approach. But because of the fascination with the end times, we tend to forget that the spirit of the Antichrist is already here. It's among us. The Antichrist with capital A is yet to be revealed. But the Antichrist with small a is every false teacher and every false teaching that we have today. 1 John 2:18, the apostle said, "You have heard that the Antichrist is coming. Even now, many Antichrists have come." Who are these Antichrists? Thank God I don't have to answer that question. The scripture gives us the answer. We don't have to speculate. These are the people who deny the divinity of Jesus Christ, who deny the Father and the Son. Beloved, listen to me. Anyone who teaches that Jesus is one of many ways to God is an antichrist with a small a. Anyone who denies Jesus' claim to be the only way to the Father and to heaven and to salvation is an antichrist with a small a. Anyone who says that other religions are equally divine, just like the Christian faith, is an antichrist with a small a. And you know, and I know, this view of many paths to God has infected many an evangelical church today. Here's my personal conviction. Always make a distinction between an opinion or a thought and the Word of God. I never want to mislead you. This is a personal opinion. That I personally believe that this Antichrist teaching with a small a that has infected many an evangelical church, many a mega church, is Satan's way of softening the ground, getting the ground ready for the Antichrist with a capital A. The Antichrist with capital A eventually will become a powerful world leader with some religious overtones. Only in 1 John 2:18 that he is revealed as the Antichrist. I know you notice that. But in 2 Thessalonians 2:3, Paul calls him the man of lawlessness and the son of destruction. In the book of Daniel, and in the words of the Lord Jesus, in Matthew 24, they talk about him a world leader who causes an abomination. The Antichrist will pretend to be a man of peace for a short period of time. Then he's going to renege and show his true color, and he's going to be so horrendous. Just as Jesus the Christ is full expression of God the Father, the Antichrist will be the full expression of Satan. Remember in John 14:9, Jesus said, "He who has seen me has seen the Father." Anyone who's going to see the Antichrist would have seen Satan. In the same way, there is a contrast between our Lord Jesus Christ and the Antichrist. And that's why the term Antichrist came into being. Jesus is the only one of God, the Holy One of God. The Antichrist is a lawless one of Satan. Jesus is the man of sorrow. The Antichrist is a man of sin. Jesus came from heaven. The Antichrist comes from the abyss. Jesus came in the name of the Father. The Antichrist will come in his own name. Jesus came as a servant. The Antichrist will claim to be God. The world rejected Jesus, but the world will bow down and worship the Antichrist. Jesus is the Son of God. The Antichrist is the son of perdition. But here's something else you must know. All of these imageries about the claws of a bear and teeth of a lion and so forth. Remember, as I told you in the last message, these are imageries the Bible gives us in order to communicate something deeper. What is it? It's trying to tell us about the brutality and the savagery of that Antichrist. It's going to be incredible. Beyond imagination, the dragon, Satan, will give the beast, the Antichrist, he's going to give him his throne, he's going to give him his power, he's going to give him his authority. The beast will perform counterfeit miracles. Verse 6, he will openly blaspheme God. The Antichrist will make war against the Christians on that day. Probably, Christians will be backlisted. They will be unable to make a living. And we're beginning to see that now. Because everyone on the earth whose name is not written in the book of life will worship the beast. So the question I have, is your name written in the book of life? And then John writes, Revelation 13, 9 and 10. Now please, if you have your Bible with you, underline those verses. They are really important verses. Let me read them to you first. He who has ear, let him hear. If anyone is to go into captivity he will go. If anyone is to be killed with the sword he will be killed. Now, many people really kind of find these words to be baffling. But I want to tell you, those words are some of the most precious jewels that are tucked into the Word of God. The Lord is saying to all those who are saved by the blood of Jesus Christ, whose name written in the book of life, they will be fearless in the face of persecution. That's what he's saying. Faithful believers will say, I'm not afraid of captivities. I'm not afraid of the sword. The Antichrist may kill my body, but he can never separate me from the love of God. But before Jesus returns, the Antichrist will rise, and he will preach as if he is Christ. He'll preach a message of peaceful coexistence. A message of let's just be one big happy human family. Let's all just get under one tent. Have you ever seen the bumper sticker that says coexist? Yeah. As believers in Jesus Christ, we don't only respect people of other faith. No, no, no. We don't just tolerate them. No, no. We love them. You with me? We love them. That's our command of our Lord. We have no choice but to love them. But loving them compels me to lovingly but firmly say that there is no name under heaven given to men by which they must be saved. Amen. That is true love. That's true love. Is the Christian faith the only faith that teaches about the last days, the end times? No. Talk to some of the Orthodox Jews, they're waiting for their Messiah to come. Islam teaches that a powerful leader will rise in the last days. And the similarities between the biblical Antichrist and the Muslim Mahdi, or Messiah, or the guided one, is astounding. I told you, the devil knows the Bible. He knows the Bible. See, their Messiah or Imam Mahdi will be seen as Savior who will lead the revolution to establish a global empire. The Mahdi will rule the earth as the final caliphate or successor to their prophet. Muslims believe that the Mahdi will appear at the same time of Jesus' return. And they believe that Jesus will return, but not as the Son of God. The Muslims see him as merely a prophet named Isa. Nonetheless, they believe Jesus will return, and they even call him Messiah. But listen carefully. They place the Mahdi, their Mahdi, over Jesus. They believe that Jesus will descend into Syria, east of Damascus, and he will assist the Mahdi in ruling of the earth. After that comes the judgment. Listen carefully. When you read the writings, you'll discover that the Mahdi has all of the power and the authority of the Antichrist. Here is the interesting part regarding the relationship between the biblical Antichrist and the Islamic Mahdi. Both the Mahdi and the Antichrist will possess political and religious powers. Both will be worshipped as the head of one world religion. Like the Antichrist, the Mahdi will establish his capital in Jerusalem. From there he will rule the world. The Bible said that the Antichrist will target Jews and Christians for destruction. The Islamic Mahdi will wage war against Jews and Christians. Those who will oppose the Antichrist will be executed. Those who will oppose the Mahdi will be executed. One of their ayatollah recently, Ayatollah Amini, said, the Mahdi will first offer the Jews and the Christian opportunity to convert. Those who convert will be spared, but if they do not, they will be killed. Listen to what Jesus said in Matthew 24:21. There will be great distress unequaled from the beginning of the world until now and never be equaled again. Daniel chapter 9 verse 27 said that the Antichrist will establish a covenant of 7-year peace with Israel. But halfway, he reneges. 3.5 years later, he will turn against him, and he will defile Jerusalem with an abomination, causes a desolation. The hadith of Islam says that the Mahdi will make 7-year covenant with Israel. In the final 7 verses, Revelation 13, John reveals a second beast. This one is more dangerous. The first beast is the Antichrist, and he rose from humanity. The second beast will rise from the earth, but this second beast will make sure that people of the earth worship the first beast. The second beast will perform miracles and bringing even down fire from heaven. And the reason the second beast, which often referred to as the false prophet, he looks like a lamb because he will speak like a Christian. He will claim to be a Christian, but he will assist in the worship of the Antichrist. Islam said that Isa will assist the Mahdi. The Bible said that the false prophet will assist the Antichrist to establish a global domination. Beloved, that's not a coincidence. The devil knows the scripture better than many Christians. Satan knows the Bible. The false prophet will ensure the worship of the Antichrist. Everyone will be required to receive the mark of the beast. Those who refuse that mark will not be able to buy or sell. Last verse, chapter 13. This verse has baffled people for years. I want to demystify it for you. Verse 18. This calls for wisdom. If anyone has insight, let him calculate the number of the beast, for it is man's number. His number is 666. People have always been baffled by that number. It's not a secret code. It really isn't. I have been telling you throughout the series of messages that number 7 is the number of completion, is the number of perfection. And if a 7 is the number of completion and perfection, what looks like 7 but is not is number 6. If 7 represents Christ, 6 represents Satan. If 7 represents perfection, 6 represents wickedness and evil pretending to be perfection. If the Holy Trinity of God, Father, Son, and Holy Spirit would be referred to as 777, the unholy trinity of Satan, the Antichrist, and the false prophet would be 666. Let me leave you with these words. Every believer in Jesus Christ, you have nothing to fear. You have nothing to fear of Satan. You have nothing to fear of the Antichrist. You have nothing to fear of the false prophet. Your name is written in the book of life, not in pencil and eraser, but with the blood of the Lamb of God, Jesus Christ Himself.
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10: A victory for religious freedom in Oregon. The state has agreed to settle with a Christian woman who filed suit over a requirement that she affirm the LGBT lifestyle in order to adopt children. Jessica Bates, the widowed mother of five kids, had been asking to adopt more when she came up against Oregon's LGBT requirement. Alliance Defending Freedom represents her and says, quote, "Children suffer when the government excludes people of faith from foster care because of the state's own ideological crusade." Michael Harrington reporting.
15: The Department of Health and Human Services is sending money to Alabama, Kansas, and West Virginia to strengthen the role of faith-based organizations and leaders in substance use prevention. It's part of the department's strategic prevention framework, Partnerships for Success Grants. HHS Secretary Robert F. Kennedy Jr. says every child deserves the chance to grow up free from addiction. This is SRN News.
13: The following program is sponsored by Applewood Baptist Church. The Word!
16: He said, if God has cleansed them, and if God has considered them holy because of their faith, who am I to stand in God's way?
17: I wouldn't want to be the man God disciplines for preventing one of his saints from doing their calling. Welcome to this episode of Abide with Applewood Today, a ministry of Applewood Baptist Church in Wheat Ridge. And today, Pastor Derek Jones, a member of our preaching team, shares a sermon from Acts chapter 11 that he called The Church in Antioch. And we'll pick up as Pastor Derek provides an introduction to today's topic.
16: Would you open your Bibles to Acts chapter 11? If you need a Bible, there's one in the seat back in front of you. We're going to continue our series going verse by verse through the book of Acts. We've seen, as Luke is writing this, he's inspired, God is speaking, that Luke uses repetition. A lot. Repetition is a literary device involved intentionally using a word or phrase for effect two or more times in some sort of a speech or written work in order for the audience, the hearer, to see something with clarity or to remember it. And we know this. There are some famous repetition words that have sunk in our hearts and minds as we hear them. They've become common, well known. I'm going to say some of them. Time after time, heart to heart, boys will be hand in hand, hour to hour, home sweet home. It is what it is. Ashes to ashes, dust to dust. Why do authors use repetition? Again, they're trying to communicate in a way that brings clarity to an idea or to make it memorable to the reader. Likewise, the author of the book of Acts, Luke, does not neglect to use repetition in order to draw special attention to this momentous shift that is happening as we get into chapters 10 and 11. Now think about this for a moment. Jesus did a lot of stuff. There's a lot going on, even in the book of Acts, as the church was being born. Luke had limited space in the scrolls, the papyri, to write on, to record the acts of the Lord. So it's something that we, when we approach his reading, we must ask ourselves, why is he choosing this? Out of everything he could choose, why is he choosing this? Especially with limited space, it makes repetition even more important. We've seen it with Saul's conversion. Luke repeated that three times, showing this amazing conversion. Paul, this man called out to have this amazing ministry to the Gentiles. And now in our text this morning in chapter 11, we're going to see him using the same repetition, but it's not with Saul. It's with the story of Cornelius and his family coming to faith in Jesus Christ and being accepted into the community of believers. We're going to see in our text this morning, this is the third time where Luke says the same story. So here we ask ourselves, why is it in there three times? Because God is speaking to the church and wants us to understand the time is now where Gentiles are now accepted into the kingdom simply by faith and not by obeying any of these rules. On top of that, God wants us to know that this was his plan from the very beginning, bringing salvation to the nations through faith in Christ alone. I pray we see it clearly this morning, maybe like never before. So let's dive in. Chapter 11 in Acts, starting at verse 1. Now the apostles and the brethren who were throughout Judea heard that the Gentiles also had received the word of God. When Peter came up to Jerusalem, those who were circumcised took issue with him, saying, "You went to uncircumcised men and ate with them." But Peter began speaking and proceeded to explain to them in orderly sequence, saying, "I was in the city of Joppa praying, and in a trance I saw a vision, an object coming down like a gray sheet lowered by four corners from the sky, and it came right down to me. And when I had fixed my gaze on it and was observing it, I saw the four-footed animals of the earth, the wild beasts, the crawling creatures, the birds of the air. I also heard a voice saying to me, 'Get up, Peter, kill and eat.' But I said, 'By no means, Lord, for nothing unholy or unclean has ever entered my mouth.' But a voice from heaven answered a second time, 'What God has cleansed, no longer consider unholy.' This happened three times, and everything was drawn back up into the sky. And behold, at that moment, three men appeared at the house in which we were staying, having been sent to me from Caesarea. The Spirit told me to go with them without misgivings. These six brethren also went with me, and we entered the man's house. And he reported to us how he had seen the angel standing in his house, saying, 'Send to Joppa and have Simon, who is also called Peter, brought here. And he will speak words to you by which you will be saved, you and all your household.' And as I began to speak, the Holy Spirit fell upon them just as he did upon us at the beginning. And I remembered the word of the Lord, how he used to say, 'John baptized with water, but you will be baptized with the Holy Spirit.' Therefore, if God gave to them the same gift as he gave to us also after believing in the Lord Jesus Christ, who was I that I could stand in God's way?" When they heard this, they quieted down and glorified God, saying, "Well then, God has granted to the Gentiles also the repentance that leads to life." Verse 19. So then those who were scattered because of the persecution that occurred in connection with Stephen made their way to Phoenicia, Cyprus, Antioch, speaking the word to no one except to Jews alone. But there were some of them, men of Cyprus, Cyrene, who came to Antioch and began speaking to the Greeks also, preaching the Lord Jesus. And the hand of the Lord was with them, and a large number who believed turned to the Lord. The news about them reached the ears of the church at Jerusalem. They sent Barnabas off to Antioch. Then when he arrived and witnessed the grace of God, he rejoiced and began to encourage them all with resolute heart to remain true to the Lord. For he was a good man, full of the Holy Spirit and of faith. And considerable numbers were brought to the Lord, and he left for Tarsus to look for Saul. And when he had found him, he brought him to Antioch. For an entire year they met with the church and taught considerable numbers, and the disciples were first called Christians in Antioch. Verse 27. Now at this time some prophets came down from Jerusalem to Antioch. One of them, named Agabus, stood up and began to indicate by the Spirit that there would certainly be a great famine over all the world. This took place in the reign of Claudius. And in the proportion that any of the disciples had means, each of them determined to send a contribution for the relief of the brethren living in Judea. And this they did, sending it in charge of Barnabas and Saul to the elders. Wow. May God add his blessing to his word. As we study these two narratives, they go together. If you're new here, on the back of your apple with today's a sermon outline. Feel free to use that if it helps you follow along this morning. I've entitled the message, The Church in Antioch. And the big idea, similar to the big idea throughout the whole letter, God's sovereign purpose of salvation includes people from every nation for his glory. This is God's plan all along. And as we look at these two narratives, we're going to focus on three points. We're going to see that the church consists of people who are made clean by faith in Jesus. The church is built through the ministry of the word. And the church is characterized by selfless generosity. So let's dive in together. Point number one, the church consists of people who are made clean through faith in Jesus. Look at verse 1. Now the apostles and the brethren who were throughout Judea heard that the Gentiles also had received the word of God. So Pastor Matt did a great job last week. We saw God bring salvation to Cornelius and his household. And it ended chapter 10 with Peter staying in Caesarea a few days. Now, as you can imagine, the news of Cornelius and his family receiving the word, it didn't take long to make it to Jerusalem before Peter even got there. So when Peter finally gets to Jerusalem, look at the text. Those who were circumcised, they wanted an explanation. They were waiting for Peter. I mean, they heard this news that these Gentiles who weren't circumcised, who didn't embrace the rules of Judaism, are now filled with the Holy Spirit, a part of the kingdom. And they were struggling with this. And we're not exactly sure who these circumcised Jews were, but they were just Jewish Christians who still followed Old Testament rules of being clean and set apart. So Peter comes and they take issues with Peter. Friends, think about this. They're not excited about what happened to Cornelius. They're not excited about the church even growing. They're just mad that Peter made himself unclean by dealing with them. Peter, why did you go to a Gentile city? Why did you stay in a Gentile home? Why did you eat Gentile food? You ate pork, you ate bacon. What are you doing? Why are you ministering to Gentile people? They found out that Peter accepted them without circumcision, without committing them to all the rules. He embraced them as being a part of the church, this new kingdom. Now stop for a moment. This was a legitimate concern back then. Here's why. If you studied the Old Testament, you know that God chose the Israelites as a nation to be set apart for himself, to live for him, to be an example to the other nations. And in order to be set apart in the Old Testament, God had specific rules for the Israelites that they must do this and don't do that and eat this and don't eat that in order to be clean. And God made a distinction between that which is clean and that which is unclean. Israel, by obeying these rules, they were the ones who were cleansed, and everyone else were looked down upon as unclean. And some of these examples, these rules in the Old Testament, males had to be circumcised. Certain foods were considered clean and not clean. If you ate with a foreigner who wasn't circumcised, then you were now unclean. There were certain feasts that they had to celebrate, certain rules, keeping the Sabbath. So you had these civil laws and ceremonial laws, all of this where God is trying to set them apart to make them clean. Church, all of Leviticus is about this. I want to encourage you this week to read Leviticus. Yeah, I just said that. Many of you only read Leviticus when it's in the Bible reading plan to get through for a year. Yeah, I'm one of them, right? But read the book of Leviticus this week and think about it. In chapter 11 and 13 and 14 and 17 and even in 20, you have all these rules where God is setting apart Israel to be clean from the other nations. I want to read an example in Leviticus 20. Hear the words of the Lord. Hence I have said to you, you are to possess their land, and I myself will give it to you to possess it, a land flowing with milk and honey. I am the Lord your God who has separated you from the peoples. You are therefore to make a distinction between a clean animal and an unclean, between the unclean bird and the clean, and you shall not make yourselves detestable by animal or by bird or by anything that creeps on the ground, which I have separated for you as unclean. Thus you are to be holy to me, for I, the Lord, am holy and have set you apart from the peoples to be mine. So all this history, the Jews are obeying all these rules to set them apart, to be clean and to obey them, to be an example to the nations. Now, even in the Old Testament,

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2: What a radical shift. And notice how Peter responds. He doesn't take out a sword and cut off their ears again. How does Peter respond? He basically just gives praise to God. Tells them what happened. Pastor Matt did a phenomenal job last week. We won't go into it with detail, but I'll summarize it. What is Peter say? He says, I was praying. I received a vision from God. This great sheet was coming down, representing the church, lowered by four corners from the sky. I saw four-footed animals, wild beasts, crawling creatures, birds of the air. And then I heard a voice saying, Peter, kill and eat. And how did Peter respond? No, those are unholy animals. I'm not going to make myself unclean. And notice what God said to Peter. What God has cleansed, no longer consider unholy. Peter said this happened three times, and then three men appeared who were sent from Caesarea. The Spirit told them to go, told me to go. So he goes and he meets Cornelius. And look at verse 14. What does Cornelius say? He says, you have come to speak the words in which I can be saved. Wow. What does he say to Peter? God told me that you're going to come and you're going to do what? You're going to speak the words, this message of Christ crucified, that he came, he lived, he died, and rose again. And through this message, I now can be clean. It's exactly what Peter did. You can picture him telling Cornelius that Christ was the perfect lamb. He obeyed the law perfectly. He paid it all. You could picture him saying, it's not about physical circumcision. It's now about circumcision of the heart by faith. And through faith, you get become a new creation. And what happened? As Peter is sharing this message, it's not about rules and laws. It's about Jesus. Look, the Holy Spirit falls upon them, just like in Acts 2. And then notice what Peter does, friends. He gives two reasons why these circumcised Jews, they can't argue with this. Number one, he says, I took six other men with me. Six other men and Peter, that makes seven. According to the law, the testimony of seven is complete, it's perfect, it's finished. You can't speak out against it. So here Peter says, listen, this happened. If you don't believe me, I have seven witnesses. Therefore, case is closed. But on top of that, he says something even more powerful. What does he say? He says, the word of Christ confirmed it. Remember what Jesus said? Jesus said this was going to happen, that John baptized with water, but you will be baptized with the Holy Spirit. And you can picture saying, listen, it happened. We were preaching the gospel and they received and the Holy Spirit came and there were signs and wonders and they're now a part of us and they don't need circumcision. They don't need all these rules. Accept them. And notice what he says. Look at verse 17. He said, if God has cleansed them and if God has considered them holy, because of their faith, who am I to stand in God's way? And look at verse 18, friends. Highlight this, circle this, put stars all around this. This is one of the most important verses in all of Acts, even in the New Testament. When they heard this, they quieted down and glorified God, saying, well then, God has granted to the Gentiles also the repentance that leads to life. This is one of the most shocking admissions in all of Jewish history. Now, Gentiles are made clean, not by rules, not by accepting Judaism, but by faith in Jesus Christ. And now, through faith, they receive the same Holy Spirit. Jesus spoke of this. Remember in Acts 1:8, what did Jesus say? You're going to receive power when the Holy Spirit has come, and you will be my witnesses in Jerusalem, Judea, Samaria, and even the remotest

0: parts of the earth, and it's happening. Finally, this radical shift has taken place. It's not just about Jews and Gentiles. There's no elitism. There's no second-class citizens. If you want to be clean, if you want to be accepted into the family of God, if you want to have your relationship with God restored, there is one way. Trust in Jesus and allow the blood of Jesus to wash you clean, immediately becoming justified by faith. That message preaches, and this is the message that we are called to preach. Paul, writing to the church in Ephesus, says this in chapter 1. In him we have redemption through his blood, the forgiveness of our trespasses according to the riches of his grace. There's one way to be redeemed. All roads don't lead to the same God. There is one way. Jesus said, I'm the way, the truth, and the life. No one can come to the Father unless they come through me. Why? Because Jesus is the only one who shed his blood. Muhammad didn't shed his blood. Buddha didn't shed his blood. Jesus shed his blood. And the only way you can enter into the kingdom of God is trust in that blood. And it is powerful blood. Amen. It's so powerful where this Gentile that was considered unclean for generations is now accepted and equal in this family. And I love this because this is what we preach. This is what we believe. Anyone can be made clean in a moment by confessing Jesus as Lord. Church, do you believe this? Someone who practiced sexual immorality for 60 years can be clean in a moment because of the blood of Jesus. Amen. Someone on death row because of the crimes that they committed can be cleansed in a moment because of the blood of Jesus. Amen. Some career politician who has advocated for abortion every day of their public service, if they repent and follow Jesus, can be forgiven and cleansed in that moment. Amen. Amen. A terrorist responsible for taking innocent lives can be considered clean in a moment because of the blood of Jesus. Think of the thief on the cross. This is the gospel message. There's power in the blood. There's power. You want to be cleansed? Trust in God's redeeming power of salvation through Jesus Christ. Friends, I hope this is the message we believe in. I hope we understand as we look out into the world, we understand that we are the murderers. We are the adulterers. Jesus set the bar high. He said, if you look at a woman lustfully, you are an adultery. If you hate your brother, you're a murderer. We're no different. What have we experienced? We've been washed in the blood. And anyone else can be washed as well. Is there anyone right now that we're discriminating against, or we think that they're just too far? No. The gospel we believe in, friends, has the power to save. And here the Gentiles are clean because of their faith in the blood. We see this church being built in Antioch. Look at verse 19, our second point. The church is built through the ministry of the word. So then those who were scattered because of the persecution that occurred in connection with Stephen made their way to Phoenicia, Cyprus, and Antioch, speaking the word to no one except to Jews alone. Remember in chapter 8, Stephen was martyred. Persecution hit the church in Jerusalem and it spread all the Christians out. God knew what he was doing. And here Peter says, because of that, some went to Phoenicia and Cyprus and Antioch and spoke only to Jews. But notice Luke focuses in and he says, but there was some of them. Some of them, unnamed men, women of Cyprus, Cyrene, who came to Antioch, and what did they do? They evangelized the Greeks, the true Gentiles. Now think about Antioch for a moment, friends. It was the third major city in the Roman Empire after Rome and Alexandria. It was 300 miles north of Jerusalem, Many argue there's around 500,000 people living in Antioch at the time. It was a melting pot because of all the trade routes. It was extremely pagan. There was an abode of different gods that people worshipped in Antioch. It was known for being sexually immoral. 5 miles outside of town was the Grove of Daphne, where worshipers of Artemis and Apollo pursued their religious pleasure by sleeping with temple prostitutes. Historians describe Antioch as being so corrupt that its debauchery reached Rome and influenced Rome 1,300 miles away. So you can picture these unnamed men showing up and women showing up in this pagan culture. And what do? They come into town and they're not like, oh, the culture's going to hate us. Oh, the culture's dark. Oh, we're going to run and flee. No, they come into town and what do they start doing? They start evangelizing, telling everyone that there is a king, there is a Lord, and you might as well bow to him now because every knee will bow. And they preach the gospel. And hear this. I pray you're encouraged with this. We're seeing this throughout Acts. They were not super apostles. They were not elders or trained missionaries. They were ordinary men and women with an extraordinary passion for the gospel. And they're preaching this simple message. If you look at this Greek word for preaching, it's just daily conversation. So they're going around and they're loving people, relationally engaging with people, and telling them there is a Lord and his name is Jesus. It wasn't about rules. No more circumcision. That's good news. That Jesus paid it all.
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8: News. I'm John Scott. A man initially accused of being a high-profile Al-Qaeda figure and who was tortured in CIA custody appeared Thursday at a hearing to review his detention at the U.S. military prison at Guantanamo Bay, Cuba, where he has been held for 20 years without charges. Alabama carrying out the execution of Jeffrey Lee for a 1998 double murder at a pawn shop. The 49-year-old Lee, convicted of murder in the fatal shootings of two people in a 1998 pawn shop robbery near Selma. Store owner Jimmy Ellis, an acclaimed Elvis Presley impersonator, and his ex-wife, Elaine Thompson. An F-16 fighter jet from Texas crashed in rural Michigan during a routine training exercise. The pilot ejected safely and received medical treatment at a local hospital. This is SRNU.
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9: For Denver and the Front Range into early Friday, cloudy skies will be on the decrease. Morning temps in the upper 50s. Some sun into the day Friday will get us back to the low 80s for highs. Our next trough of low pressure will slowly advance eastward Friday afternoon, and that will lead to scattered rain showers and a few thunderstorms through Friday night. Lows mid-50s. Rain showers and cloudy skies this weekend. Highs upper 70s Saturday, mid-70s Sunday. Weekend lows drop to the lower and mid-50s. Should have some more sunshine for Monday. I'm meteorologist Don Watzel.
10: Current temperature
11: 67 degrees.
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13: When Jesus was on planet Earth, before he died on the cross and rose from the dead, he promised his disciples that he would establish his church and that the gates of hell would not prevail against it. Then he went to the cross exactly like he said. He died for all the sins of the world. He rose from the dead. He ascended into heaven. And after a period of time, he sent his Holy Spirit to the church so that the church could be his vehicle on planet Earth for propagating the gospel, for proclaiming that Jesus Christ is Lord, so that he could be glorified and that the message of the gospel would get out, so that those who were lost and dead in their sin could confess Jesus Christ as their personal Lord and Savior. But like any good leader, Jesus Christ established parameters for what the church was going to be like, and he wanted us to know what leadership should look like in this vehicle called the church that he established. And so today what we're going to take a look at is, what should leadership in the church look like? If you have your Bibles, I encourage you to open up to 1 Peter chapter 5. We're going to be in verses 1 through 5 today. If you don't have a copy of the scriptures, you can take one underneath every other chair and read along with me as we do that, and so that you can get your eyes on a copy of God's Word. As we've been talking about what it looks like for Christians who are being persecuted in times for their faith, we're taking a look for what leadership in the church needs to look like during those times. So I'd like to read these five verses to you, and then we'll take a look at four ways today that elders should be responsible in the church. Notice what he says. Therefore, I exhort the elders among you, as your fellow elder and witness of the sufferings of Christ, and a partaker also of the glory that is to be revealed, shepherd the flock of God among you, exercising oversight, not under compulsion, but voluntarily, according to the will of God, and not for sordid gain, but with eagerness. not yet as lording it over those allotted to your charge, but proving to be examples to the flock. And when the chief shepherd appears, you will receive the unfading crown of glory. You younger men likewise, be subject to your elders, and all of you clothe yourself with humility toward one another, for God is opposed to the proud, but gives grace to the humble. And here in that text, he really highlights for us what leadership in the church should look like, and when leadership in the church is functioning well, and what God's expectation of leaders in the church should be. And so he starts in verse 5 and he says, therefore I exhort the elders. Now, verse 1 is really introductory material, and he's exhorting the elders. Now, notice what he says. Therefore I exhort. Now, exhort means to come alongside. It means to give encouragement. It means to help take a step in a direction. If you have the gift of exhortation, or you've been around somebody with the gift of exhortation, it's when you're around that person, they're not commanding you or telling you this is what you better do or else. It's that person that when you're around, they're able to discern things in your life, give you practical steps, and you start stepping in a new direction after you spend time with this and you say, I really needed to go that way. That's the gift of exhortation. And what Peter's doing is he's coming alongside the elders of the church, and he says, therefore I exhort the elders among you as one of your fellow elder. Now notice this. First of all, you see elders being in the plural. Elders is in the plural every time we talk about the church. Why? Because elders need to be a plurality of leadership in the church. There should never be one man that runs everything in the church. There should always be a plurality of men that are serving in the church for the purpose of glorifying God and doing what they want. Now, it's interesting here because Peter says, I exhort the elders as a fellow elder. In other words, Peter's saying this, I'm one with you. I mean, when the book started, Peter referred to himself as an apostle, and certainly he was. He was sent directly by Jesus Christ. But here in the trenches, when he's talking to churches, he's like, I may be an apostle, but here's what I really am. I'm an elder who's eldering along with you. I'm enduring what you're enduring. I'm getting what you get. I'm doing what you do. I'm one of you. Every church should have a plurality of elders that are doing what God wants them to do. And notice what he says, as your fellow elder and witness of the sufferings of Christ. Peter saw Jesus Christ suffer, didn't he? I mean, Peter was the one out of all the disciples that always put his foot in his mouth. And so the night that Jesus was betrayed, he told Jesus directly to his face, the Son of God, here's what he told him. Hey, even if all else fall away, in other words, I'm aware of who all my friends are, Jesus. I know them, and they're probably not going to be cool like me. Even if they all fall away, don't worry about it. I never will. Even if I have to die for you, I'll do that. And what does Jesus say to Peter? Peter, tonight before the rooster crows, you will betray me 3 times. And Peter did just that. And on the third time that he betrayed Jesus, his eyes met Jesus. And what did he do? He went out and wept bitterly because he knew the failure that he had been. Right? He witnessed the sufferings of Christ. He saw the resurrected Christ. He saw the nails in his hand. He saw the scar in his side. He knew what Christ had endured for him. He witnessed that. But when we read about witness in the New Testament, we're not just saying what we saw. Like sometimes we'll talk about like witnessing a car accident or, for instance, you know, witnessing an event that took place. But witness has more to do than just seeing something. It's being a part of something. So being a witness would be like this. Like imagine you flew out to Oakland this fall and you watched the Broncos play the Raiders and you witnessed their fans treat Broncos people terribly, right? And you're a witness of that because everybody knows what Raiders fans are like, right? Right. So you witness that. But if you're bearing witness to that, it's not just that you saw the fans shouting at the players and the coaches or throwing things onto the field. Because you were orange, they were treating you the same way they were treating the people on the field. You were bearing witness to the fact that you were taking this heat, right? And that's exactly what Peter's talking about. He's talking about by the fact of being an elder and the fact that he is a believer in Christ, and the fact that he's serving, he's bearing witness of suffering as well in his life. And here's the reality. Every time you step out in faith for the Lord Jesus Christ, there's the potential of suffering more for his name. The more you step up and live for Jesus, the more potential there is for being persecuted for your faith. I remember my first day at Dallas Seminary, Chuck Swindoll was speaking, and he told all of us who were sitting there, hey, just by being here today, you put a bullseye on the front and on the back of you, and you're going to get shot at. And I didn't quite know what he meant. Now, some years later, I realized just by stepping forward in faith, there is a persecution or a suffering that comes from standing up for the glory of Jesus Christ. And Peter is getting in the trenches with these elders of these churches saying, I'm a fellow elder with you. I know what it's like to suffer. I personally witnessed Christ suffering, and I'm witnessing suffering in my life. And that's just who we are, and that's who I am. And notice what else he says. He says, not only is he a fellow sufferer with Christ, but he's a partaker also of the glory that is to be revealed. In other words, why would he put up with all this stuff? Because you know what he's looking forward to more than anything else? Jesus Christ bursting through the sky in all of his glory, coming back to redeem all those who are eagerly awaiting for him. And the reality is, not just elders, but all of us who have confessed Jesus Christ as our personal Lord and Savior are all partakers of his coming glory. He is coming back, and the Bible says he's coming back soon. And when's that? It means soon. That's what it means. And we don't know when that is, but it's soon. And when he comes back, we're going to be partaking in his glory. So why is Peter exhorting and encouraging the elders? Why is Peter eldering well? Because he believes that the sufferings are worth everything that's going on for the glory of Jesus Christ that is going to be revealed. And that's the background for what he tells us that elders need to be and the role of elders. Now, when we see this word elder, there's really three words that are used interchangeably in the New Testament, right? One is elder, one is like bishop or overseer, and one is pastor. And they're all three used interchangeably. And when we talk about pastor, we're really talking about the preaching and teaching of the word. And when we talk about overseer, we're talking about the main responsibility of what that role is. And when we talk about elders, here's what we're talking about. We're talking about the character of the men that serve in that role. And that's what he's talking about here. So he's exhorting the elders who are leading the church. And here's the first one, that when it comes to eldering, the mandate of responsibility is shepherding Christ's church. When it comes to eldering, the mandate of responsibility is shepherding Christ's church. In other words, what's a leader supposed to do in the church? What's the elder supposed to do? He's supposed to shepherd Christ's church. Notice what he says. Shepherd the flock of God among you, exercising oversight. Now, it's interesting he uses the word shepherd. Why does he use the word shepherd? Because he sees us as what? Sheep. Now, sheep are a unique animal. There is no other animal in the world that needs a shepherd, is there? Lions don't have shepherds. They have lion tamers. They don't have shepherds. Dogs don't have shepherds. They have owners. They don't have shepherds. Why do you need a shepherd for a sheep? Can I tell you why? Because most of us didn't grow up on a farm, but let me tell you something about sheep. Sheep are needy. Sheep are defenseless. Sheep are helpless. Sheep cannot find food for themselves. They cannot feed themselves. Sheep are prone to wandering. If a sheep sees another sheep go off a cliff and it's following the sheep, all the sheep will go off the cliff until you put a stop to it. Sheep are not the brightest animal in the world. Sheep need to be sheared regularly. If they're not, their wool gets all sorts of dirt and everything around it. If they don't get sheared on their backside properly, they can't use the bathroom. If sheep fall over, they cannot pick themselves up. Sheep are 100% dependent on their shepherd. So when Jesus, pulling up in his boat, sees the massive crowds and they look like a sheep without a shepherd, it was not a compliment. What he was saying is, these people do not know spiritually where they're going. And when it comes to us spiritually, we have to see ourselves as sheep. That we spiritually are prone to wander. That we spiritually are prone to go our own way. That we spiritually, we can't feed ourselves. God established the church for everything that we need. And so the role and responsibility of an elder is to be an under-shepherd of the chief shepherd, Jesus, that we're going to talk about, to help all sheep get home. That's the purpose of an elder, right? The purpose of an elder is serving the sheep. Now, we don't like the terminology sheep. We don't like it, especially we as men. We hate it, right? Like, when we do men's events, we will say stuff like this. Like, we don't do a men's retreat. We do a men's advance, right? We're taking ground. We're warriors for Christ. We're brave. We're this, we're that. I mean, and so we'll read passages like Ephesians chapter 6, verses 10 and following, talking about putting on the full armor of God. And we'll talk about the belt of truth and the breastplate of righteousness and our feet fitted for the gospel. And we'll talk about the shield of faith and the sword of the spirit and the helmet of salvation. And we even have in bookstores, and I have a couple of these in my office, where you get like Roman clothing with all these armor. And you know, look at us. We're men. We're this. At best, Ephesians 6 is defining a girded up sheep. Right? I mean, that's all you are. I mean, apart from Christ, you can't take care of yourself. God established the church because it was so needed in our soul to have people shepherding and pouring into us so we could be who Jesus wanted us to be. Now, Jesus, of course, is the chief shepherd, and Jesus, when he was here, said, "My sheep know my voice," but he was training the 12 to shepherd the flock of God. Now, let me just make one other point about this text in 1 Peter chapter 5 and verse 2. If you read this verse, get your eyes on it in your own Bible, and it says this, shepherd the flock of who? Shepherd the flock, say it out loud with me, shepherd the flock of?
10: God.
13: Okay, say it really loud, shepherd the flock of?
10: God.
13: Okay, so whose flock is it? God. Whose church is it? Is it Pastor Jeff's church?
10: No.
13: Say it louder.
10: No.
13: No, it never will be. There's no churches owned by pastors. Every church is Christ's church. It belongs to God. Elders that serve for a season for the purpose of elevating Christ. It's his church. He came and died for the church. He's coming back for his church. He loves his church, and it belongs to him. There's no ownership of a pastor of any of the sheep. A pastor is serving under the authority of Jesus Christ to influence and encourage and build and lead the sheep. Now, Peter, after he betrayed Jesus three times, post-resurrection of Jesus Christ, he meets Jesus on the beach, and they have breakfast together. And in John chapter 21, Jesus begins to give him motivation for what he should do. And it says in John chapter 21, verse 15, when they had finished breakfast, Simon Peter said to him, "Simon, son of John, do you love me more than these?" And he said to him, "Yes, Lord, you know that I love you." And he said to him, Jesus said to him, "Tend my lambs." He said to him a second time, "Simon, son of John, do you love me?" He said, "Yes, Lord, you know that I love you." And he said to him, "Shepherd my sheep." He said to him a third time, "Simon, son of John, do you love me?" And Peter was grieved because he had said this the third time, "Do you love me?" And he said, "Lord, you know all things. You know that I love you." And Jesus said to him, "Tend my sheep." What do you hear? Tend my sheep, shepherd my lambs, tend my sheep, shepherd my lambs. I mean, it doesn't take a rocket scientist to figure out what he's saying. He's saying, take care of my sheep. Tending my sheep means feed them, water them, encourage them, build them. Sheep, let me tell you something. I've heard people say stuff like this. Is it wrong for me to want to go to a church where I'm getting fed? Is that just selfish? Okay. Is it wrong for you to want to go to a restaurant where they actually serve food? No. I mean, you need spiritual nourishment. If you don't go somewhere where the Word of God is being taught, you are being spiritually malnourished, and it is hurting your growth with Christ. It is not selfish to want to eat. It's an absolute necessity for you to do that, right? And so, feeding the sheep. Tend means to feed. Shepherd means to lead. Feed and lead the people of God. That's why at Brave Church, we'll talk about it like this, that the responsibility of elders is doctrine, discipline, and direction. Doctrine, discipline, and direction. And doctrine means this, it's teaching. So when we talk about doctrine, we talk about this, it's God's word. That's what we're responsible for. So this book, from Genesis 1 through Revelation 22, made up of 66 books, is God's word. He spoke it, it's 100% true, it's all true. And elders' responsibility is to elevate this book and this word and say, we will not change one bit of it. The grass withers and the flowers fade, but the word of our Lord stands forever. Not one jot or tittle of it will change. It may be uncomfortable for God's people to hear at times, but we won't change any part of the word. One of the responsibilities of elders is holding up this book and saying, this is what God says, therefore we will not waver or we will not change what God says, right? That's part of the responsibility. That's what doctrine is. It's God's word. And then we have this. Now we have doctrine. We have discipline. What's discipline? A lot of people think elders' job is like to kick people out of the church when they're like really, really bad people. But here's the problem. We're all really, really bad people. I mean, we're all sinners, and we've all sinned and fallen short of the glory of God. Discipline is God's ways. It means part of being an elder is that you're able to teach people how this book works in their lives. Like, here's what it means to be a godly man, and here's what it means to be a godly woman, and here's how we're to get along in church, and here's what it looks like to forgive one another, even though that's uncomfortable, and here's what it looks like to steward your resources, and here's what it looks like to be part of a church, and here's what, these are God's ways. That's discipline. That's the growth part of what elders are called to do, and to come alongside and exhort the church to live out God's ways. And then the third is God's direction, which is this. It's God's will. It's God's will. It's God's word, God's ways, and God's will. What's God's will? Well, the only way you can know God's will is to seek God. because God has unique things for each church in the body of Christ that he wants to accomplish. That's why as elders, we always spend the first part, like a half an hour, 45 minutes or an hour of every meeting that we meet on our knees declaring this to God. God, you're the head of the church. We're just your servants. God, this is your church. You can do whatever you want. What do you want us to do? Where do you want us to go? How do you want us to lead? Lord, don't let any of us have our own agenda. What do you want to do? That's God's will, because God has a unique way that he wants to use Brave Church, unlike any other church in history, to accomplish his purpose. And so as elders, we need to be spiritually attuned to what God is saying so we lead the church well. And why is that important? Because you know what we like to do as sheep? We like to sit in one place. We like to be comfortable. Just come take care of me. And when elders are leading and moving, that's when sheep start, bah, why are we going that way? Why are we doing this, right? Right? That's what elders do. We're leading. And so we need to make sure that we're hearing what Christ is saying so that we're leading in the right way. And just to be clear, because I want to let you know a little bit about our elders and how we work, because one of the questions that came in after the family chat was, Pastor Jeff, do you get most of the vote on the elder board? Don't you have a majority vote or something like this? The answer is no. And let me tell you why. Because we've never voted. And we never will vote. There's no vote on our elder board. There's consensus on our elder board, which means until we're united in what God is saying, we don't move forward. Now, you're going to ask this question. Well, Pastor Jeff, there's no way we could all think the same thing. No, we never do. So what do? We seek the Lord. And at times where we say, hey, listen, I'm listening to what you guys are saying. I'm the minority here. And, you know, you guys have heard me. We've prayed together. So I'm trusting what you guys say, and I'm all in with you, which means I'm going to be behind it. I'm going to say I'm for it. I'm going with you. We're still united. Let's go. That's how we do every single decision. That's who we are. That's why the character of an elder and their heart for God is so important, because that's how we come to consensus and that's how we make decisions. And when we do say, for instance, hey, we're going to remodel the worship center, or we're putting another campus, or it's going to cost us this to do. We as elders decide that if we're actually going to ask the body to do this, we're given first. We're going to be in. Like we're in this financially. So I can tell you as an elder, because I've been an elder since we started the church, 100% of the time we've done a fundraiser, I've given 100% of the time generously, right? Because that's what we're called to do. How can we ask God's people to do something if we're not willing to do it, right? That's what it means to be an elder. It's shepherding the flock of God. It's what we're called to do. It's leading and feeding God's people. Now, this is why this is important for you. Because you want to be in a church where elders take seriously their role of leading and feeding God's people. It's for your own nourishment and for your own good. And that's what Peter tells us. So shepherd the flock of God among you, exercising oversight. That means leading very well. The second thing he tells us, if the mandate of elders is responsibility is shepherding Christ's church, when it comes to eldering, the model of readiness for being an elder is showing Christ's character. The model of readiness for being an elder is demonstrating Christ-like character. It's showing Christ's character. Notice what he says. Shepherd the flock of God among you, exercising oversight, not under compulsion, but voluntarily, according to the will of God, and not for sordid gain, but with eagerness, nor yet as lording it over those allotted to your charge, but proving to be examples to the flock. Now, the model of readiness has everything to do with Christ's character. It has to do with Christ's character coming in and through you. And notice what he says. Here's how we should do it. Exercising oversight, how? Not under compulsion, but voluntarily according to the will of God. It means nobody should elder because it's a have to. It is a desire to. 1 Timothy 3 says that anyone who would desire to be an elder desires a noble task. There should be a compelling that I want to do this. I get to do this. And I can tell you this, as hard as it's been at different times to lead this church, I'm still loving every part of it, even when it's hard. And I'm privileged that I get a chance to serve the Lord in this capacity. It should never be begrudgingly or, oh, I have to do this. It's my job. It's my responsibility. I'm a man of God. I have to do. No. It is by volunteer. God doesn't make somebody become an elder. God can put it on somebody's heart, draw somebody in that direction, and that's what he's called to do, right? Not have to, but voluntarily. What else does he say about elders? Notice this one. And not for sordid gain, but with eagerness. Not for sordid gain, but with eagerness. Sordid gain, what does that mean? I mean, I was reading the King James Version this week. It says, it doesn't use sordid gain. It uses filthy lucre. Not for filthy lucre. I don't even know what filthy lucre means. Here's what sordid gain means. It's beyond just being motivated by money. It's when a pastor or elder is fleecing the congregation for their money. It means when they're using their position of authority to get your income. It means I need this. And I could stand up here and give examples over the last 25 years of people and things I've seen. I'm not going to do that. You'll see it. But when it goes off in your heart that, hey, he's just asking for my money so he can get more rich, that's bad. That's not the motivation of an elder. It doesn't mean that an elder can't get paid. As a matter of fact, the Bible tells us that it's okay to pay our elders. I did a sermon on this from 1 Corinthians chapter 9, if you want to go back and listen to it. But 1 Timothy chapter 5 says this. 1 Timothy 5:17 says, the elders who rule well are to be considered worthy of double honor. That's income, especially those who work hard at preaching and teaching. For the scripture says, you shall not muzzle the ox while he is threshing, and the laborer is worthy of his wages. There's nothing wrong with paying a pastor. Nothing biblically wrong with that. What sordid gain is beyond paying a pastor. It's when the pastor has a greedy heart and is using his influence to fleece the flock because he wants to profit off anything that the congregation does. That's wrong. Like, it's 100% of the time wrong, right? You should not be ever motivated by money, nor should you be looking at sheep as people that you can get money from. You should always be serving the Lord first and foremost, looking to Him for what He wants to do, and be grateful that you get to serve in that position. And then finally, he says this, verse 3, not as lording it over those allotted to your charge, but proving to be examples to the flock. Now, Jesus said, if anyone wants to be great, he would become a servant. And in Mark 10:45, Jesus even said, for the Son of Man did not come to be served, but to serve and to give his life as a ransom for many. Narcissism as an elder is one of the most dangerous things ever. When a pastor or elder feels like you as a congregation owe me something, that's a danger. You need to run away from that. Like, I've seen things over the last 30 years or so where, you know, pastors have different people mow their grass because they tell them it's your job as a congregant to do that for me. Now, if you want to mow my grass, come see me, do it voluntarily. But the point is, you don't owe me anything. You don't have to do anything for your pastor. Pray for me, love me, encourage me. You don't owe me anything, right? And when somebody sees their position as lording it over you and telling you, here's what you need to do for the church and here's what you need to do for me, and they come across as...
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8: With SRN News, I'm John Scott. Los Angeles County District Attorney Nathan Huckman says Bailey Lynn Rios will be charged with murder after crashing her SUV into a city bus, killing two riders. The tragedy compounded by the subsequent fatal crash of a TV news helicopter.
18: We are here to announce the charges that will be filed against Bailey Lynn Rios in connection with the tragic crash of her car into a Metro bus on September 15th at about 5 p.m. Those charges will be second-degree murder charges and an additional count of driving under the influence and reckless driving. She will be looking at a maximum sentence of life in prison.
8: The man who sprayed vinegar at Democratic U.S. Representative Ilhan Omar during a Minneapolis town hall, sentenced to 14 months in prison, Anthony Kasmerzak, was sentenced on Thursday. This is SRN News.
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0: Does it surprise you that demons in Scripture demonstrate a solid understanding of the Bible? Scripture makes it clear they actually believe in Jesus. So how is their belief different than ours? We'll find out today on Truth for Life. Alistair Begg is teaching from Mark chapter 1, beginning with verse 21.
1: I don't know if you've ever experienced anything like this, but if you have, then you will remember it. Here he has begun to teach, and all of a sudden, a man in the synagogue who was possessed by an evil spirit started to shout out right in the middle of the event. And it's possible that he did this all the time, and that the authorities in the synagogue didn't know what to do with him. It's possible that that was the case, and that the authorities used to come down the aisle and say, excuse, if you could just be quiet, please, it would be a tremendous help to all of us. Maybe go outside for a little while or so on. I don't know, but if we assume that this interruption, that this confrontation was a unique event, you've got to imagine that the effect was quite unbelievable. In other words, they routinely come along, routinely somebody preaches, eventually they stop and they all go away, but not on this occasion. All of a sudden this fellow stands up. Notice that this individual is described as being possessed, verse 23, of an evil spirit or an unclean spirit, akatharto. Verse 26, the evil spirit shook the man violently. Verse 27, he even gives orders to evil spirits and they obey him. Now notice, evil, evil, evil versus who are you? The Holy One of God. So the confrontation here is between the dramatic kingly rule of the absolute purity of God manifest in Jesus and the powers of darkness whom Jesus has already confronted in the temptation in the wilderness. He has come out of that victorious. Satan has left him waiting for a more opportune time, presumably the temptation in the Garden of Gethsemane. But it would be ridiculous to assume that the king, in all of his absolute holiness, could move within the precincts of absolute demonic activity and there not be a confrontation. Now, this shouldn't surprise us as readers of Mark's gospel, because Jesus has come, as Mark has told us, and the inauguration of his kingdom brings with it the invasion of the kingdom of darkness and ultimately the destruction of the kingdom of darkness. You have to go all the way to the last book in the Bible to see the story given there in dramatic pictorial form, defining for us the end that is in view, an end that is not in doubt, but an end that is coming. And in the meantime, the activity of Christ's kingly rule is confronted and confronts again and again the powers of darkness. Now, this is a good moment to give you one cross-reference. And the cross-reference is 1 John chapter 3 and the second half of verse 8. And I suggest you do look at it so that you know that it is actually there. Jesus, as the Holy One of God, as the Righteous One, is the one in whom the righteous live, and the distinguishing feature of being in Christ, who is holy and righteous, is that we are no longer in the province we once were. We belonged to the kingdom of darkness, now we belong to the kingdom of light. Verse 8, he who does what is sinful is of the devil. In other words, he who just engages his life governed by, framed by, motivated by the sinful activities of his earthbound existence indicates unequivocally that if you want to take it back to its source, you go right back to the devil. because the devil has been sinning from the beginning. That's what the devil does. The devil just sins all the time. The devil lies about God. The devil is a murderer. The devil brings people down. The devil destroys. So whenever you find somebody who's on the side of destruction, on the side of evil, on the side of death, in all of these things, then you can be sure, says John, that this person is of the devil. Now here comes our quote, second half of verse 8. The reason the Son of God appeared was to destroy the devil's work. The reason the Son of God appeared was to destroy the devil's work. Now, if you've kept your finger in Mark chapter 1, turn back to Mark and look at what the demon asks in the second half of verse 24. The beginning of it that is said as a question here, what do you want with us, Jesus of Nazareth, is actually not an inquiry, it's a confrontation. It's the sort of spirit of challenge. What do you think you're doing here, Jesus of Nazareth? You think you got some influence over us? Now comes the question, have you come to destroy us? Have you come to destroy us? You see, the demon understands. And when the king steps forward, the demonic activity, satanic forces, realize that in this Jesus, they find the end of the line. This is their terminus. This is where they get off, if you like. And you will notice that the man's personality here has been so disabled that the demon, usurping the place of his selfhood, speaks through him. And when Jesus replies, verse 25, he replies to the demon. Be quiet, said Jesus sternly. Come out of him. He's not speaking to the man, he's speaking to the demon. Because demonic activity eventually destabilizes a personality, usurps the place of selfhood, and may even speak in strange voices in a way that is inhuman and bizarre. And Jesus speaks into this circumstance, confronts it for what it is, and tells the demon to be quiet. Now, the demon immediately assumes that the ministry of Jesus will be to destroy him. Because things have totally changed with the arrival of Jesus. On one occasion, Matthew records for us when the religious folks were challenging Jesus and what he was doing. You needn't turn to this, but I'll just quote it for you. Where they had brought to Jesus a man who was demon-possessed. And Jesus healed him. The man was both blind and mute. And Jesus healed him so he could both walk and see. And as a result, all the people were totally amazed by this. And the Pharisees said, well, don't be interested in that. Don't let that lead you astray to follow this Jesus. It is only by Beelzebub, the prince of demons, that this fellow drives out demons. In other words, he's employing demonic activity to drive out demons. Jesus says, how much sense does that make? You telling me that Satan drives out Satan? He says, I don't know who you use as the authority for your exorcisms, but the idea that Satan, that if I drive out demons by Beelzebub, by whom do your people drive them out? You can go figure that out. Now here comes the quote. But if I drive out demons by the Spirit of God, then the kingdom of God has come upon you. You see? Jesus steps up onto the stage and he says, the time is fulfilled. I am here. The kingdom of God is near. Now, if the kingdom of God is near, you would expect some kind of indication of that, wouldn't you? If the creator of the universe steps down into time, the big surprise would be if he simply succumbed to the influences of nature in the way that everyone else did. That would be surprising. What would not be surprising would be that the creator of the ends of earth, stepping down into time, would be able to see to the troubled, say to the troubled Sea of Galilee, I want you waves to lie down for a while. My boys here in the boat are getting upset. Just let's calm down. And the people said, what manner of man is this that even the winds and the waves obey him? He's the king. The king of what? The king of the entire universe. He is the king who is sovereign over all the activities that range against him. He is not powerless, waiting on the edge of his seat to see what happens next. He is the authoritative one. And it is a matter of note that the demon has got a pretty good grasp of theology. In fact, this demon has got more of a grasp of what's going on than does the crowd or do the cronies of Jesus. Look at your Bible, you'll see. What does the demon say? I know who you are. You're the Holy One of God. How many times do we read in the Gospels and say the disciples couldn't get it? And I know what you've come to do. You're here to destroy us, aren't you? See, he speaks on behalf of his friends. Those who down in verse 34, before the day is out, they're also going. They'll be driven out. They'll want to speak and shout and make a noise, but he won't let them speak. He has all power over them. No, you see, the demons are orthodox. Don't be put off by somebody who tells you, well, I'm very orthodox in what I believe. Do you remember what James said concerning that? When the people came and said, you know, I believe in a very orthodox way. It's just that it hasn't made any difference in my life. I believe exactly what you're supposed to believe, but I just don't have any indication of it. No, there are no deeds that follow from it. I just believe. You know, my faith is all, it's all up here. And you remember what James says on that occasion? He says, you believe in one God? That's good. Even the demons believe that, and they shudder. The demons are orthodox. They know what they're up against. The demon says, I know who you are, and I think I know why you're here. You've come to destroy us, haven't you? Yes. 1 John 3. The reason that the Son of God came was that he might destroy the works of the devil. You see, demons believe, but demons don't trust. The belief of a demon is the grudging belief in a God who is for them an unwelcome reality. That's demonic belief. The awareness of the fact that it is undeniable that God exists. It is undeniable that God is powerful. It is undeniable that this Jesus is actually the king that he claims to be. But they don't rejoice in that. They don't trust in that. They are grudging in their acceptance of that because this God whom they acknowledge is an unwelcome reality. For this confrontation here, which ends with the man shaking violently and the demon coming out with a shriek and the people all being amazed and saying to one another, what kind of teaching is this? What new authority is this? The confrontation with evil gives rise to the demonstration of Christ's authority and power. And both the crowd and his cronies

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2: Conviction, which is brought about in the life of an individual, a man or a woman, when they realize that I do not come to God so that Jesus can give me what I want, but I must come to God so that Jesus will grant me what I need. And there is every indication that the crowds that were stimulated on this occasion remained actually unchanged in relationship to Jesus' message, which was what? Repent and believe what I'm telling you. Can you be attracted without repenting? Yeah. Can you join the crowd without repenting? Yeah. Can you get involved in the services in the church without repenting? Yeah. You can do it all. You can be a demon in the third row. And let's not kid ourselves, loved ones. Although our materialist friends and our naturalist secular friends, and there's great pressure on many of us who live within the scientific community, although our friends would laugh us to scorn for such assertions as these same friends can provide me with no rational explanation for Columbine, the anniversary of which we bemoan, nor for the 28-year-old woman killing the small girl, putting her in a suitcase, and drowning her in the water. They can provide me with no sensible explanation for that. Please don't tell me that it's because the lady's grandfather was not very nice to her when she was 7. Please don't tell me. Don't ask me to believe that. You think I'm an idiot? But I have an explanation for Columbine. I have an explanation for the 28-year-old woman, and the explanation is right here in this dramatic confrontation. The demonic activity of a life that sells out to the evil one, laying themselves open to the invasion and the destabilization of their personality, so that before they realize where they are actually possessed and in the grip of that over which they have no physical control. And until the King Jesus comes to set them free, they remain tied as if they were bound in chains and shackles in the local cemetery. Paul, when he writes to the Ephesians, says, "Fellas, girls, face it. We do not wrestle against flesh and blood, but against spiritual wickedness in the heavenly places." That does not mean that there are demons under your coffee cup this afternoon. That does not mean that we see things in terms of demonic activity all the way. But what it does mean is this, that we recognize that underlying all that represents death, all that represents the abortion agenda, all that represents the destruction of the teenage population, all that leads to those horrible suicides amongst young boys and girls that have no hope in life or nothing, behind all of that lies the activity of the evil one himself, who is a liar and the father of all who tell lies, and who himself is a murderer from the beginning. That is the biblical answer to the question, and it is into that horrible world that Jesus came as King to destroy he who opposes, who confronts the activity of God himself. And one day, read Revelation 19 before you finish your lunch, one day all that is emblematic and is represented in the initial dimensions of the kingly rule of Christ will

0: be brought to fruition. And that's how it is that the lion will lie down with the lamb. That's how it is that we will have peace. That's why it is that you will have an unpolluted ocean. That's how it is that you will have a seashore without any potential of jellyfish nipping you and paralyzing you and sending you home in a coma. Why is all of that? Because eventually the king is going to put it together exactly as he planned. And God's purpose from all of eternity is not actually Adam and Eve in the garden, but his purpose from all of eternity is the work of Jesus on the cross and the impact of that when he brings it all to fruition. Do you see how much bigger this is? How vaster this is than any kind of, little preoccupation with, I'd like to tell you what Jesus means to me. That's good. I'd love to hear what Jesus means to you. But this is of cosmic significance. This is huge. Well, think it out.
1: 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He'll return shortly to close today's program. As we are learning, this message that Jesus proclaimed at the beginning of his earthly ministry is the same message we should be proclaiming today. Namely, the kingdom of God is at hand. Repent and believe the gospel. 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And now the 2026 Basics Conference is just around the corner. 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Now here is Alistair with a closing prayer.
0: Father, we come bowing before you, the Creator God. The world looks on at such a scene as this, my words be regarded as abject stupidity. And where is power to be found? Where is there that which conquers our jealous hearts, cleans up our dirty minds, fills our lives with a desire to serve you, a willingness to turn the other cheek, who, when we know we're in the right and could push everything right to the very limit, we determine that we will instead, like Jesus, entrust ourselves to him who judges justly, and to discover again that the judge of all the earth will always do what's right. Forgive us when we are able simply to read our Bibles and cast them aside, when we're able to come and attend to worship like this and let it all just flow over us as an irrelevancy, as a sideline, as a passing attraction. Lord Jesus Christ, come as it were and stand, tower over our puny little lives, and say to us again, repent. Believe the good news, and then grant us grace to do so. And may the grace of the Lord Jesus Christ, and the love of God our Father, and the fellowship of the Holy Spirit rest upon and remain with each one who believes, now and forevermore. Amen.
1: 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Hope you have a great weekend and that you're able to worship with your local church. Next week, we'll continue our study in the Gospel of Mark by looking at how Jesus was able to heal the sick and rebuke demons. What does this reveal about him and his mission, and what does it promise for us as believers? What should our response to this be? We'll hear the answers on Monday. 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Where the learning is for...
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12: With SRN News, I'm John Scott. The Bank of England is keeping the UK's main interest rate unchanged at 3.75%, even though inflation in the United Kingdom has risen to a five-month high as the fallout from the Iran war continues to ratchet up fuel prices. Like other central banks, the inflation outlook is key for the Bank of England. Japan's central bank has raised the benchmark interest rate to 1.25% from 1%, a 31-year high. That move, coming at the end of a two-day monetary policy board meeting, was expected, widely figured into recent global markets. President Trump blasting Federal Reserve governors after the board raised its benchmark interest rate Wednesday, for the first time since 2023, in an effort to quell high inflation. The central bank may not be finished, signaling another rate hike could occur later this year. This is SRN News.
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9: For Denver and the Front Range into early Friday, cloudy skies will be on the decrease. Morning temps in the upper 50s. Some sun into the day Friday will get us back to the low 80s for highs. Our next trough of low pressure will slowly advance eastward Friday afternoon, and that will lead to scattered rain showers and a few thunderstorms through Friday night. Lows mid-50s. Rain showers and cloudy skies this weekend. Highs upper 70s Saturday, mid-70s Sunday. Weekend lows drop to the lower and mid-50s. Should have some more sunshine for Monday. I'm meteorologist Don Watson.
13: Current temperature
14: 67 degrees.
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18: Today on Focus on the Family with Jim Daly, British evangelist Jay John encourages you to remove any barriers that might be impeding your relationship with God. I'm John Fuller, and thanks for joining us.
16: Yeah, Jay John and his wife Killy came across the pond, as we say, to visit Colorado last year. And what you'll hear today is a message they gave to our staff. And I know you're going to be inspired as well. Jay John is an author, speaker, and the director of Philo Trust in London. He's one of our most popular speakers on this show. He's an excellent storyteller.
18: And he's usually in our top 10 every year.
16: He is.
18: Here now is Jay John and his wife Killy joining him on stage to start their presentation on today's episode of Focus on the Family with Jim Daly.
19: All of us here are defending the truth, but there is a time to feed on it. And people like us, look, everyone is in ministry. Everyone, irrespective of what their role or position or calling in life. But then there is ministry. And we're involved in ministry. And the danger with us who are involved in this kind of ministry, which involves a spiritual battle, is that we have so many irons in the fire, we're in danger of putting the fire out. And so what we may need to do is take out some irons, stoke up the fire, and be renewed and revived and revitalized. And that's our prayer for the next few minutes today. Killy, you're going to read the scriptures.
20: Yes, I'm reading from John chapter 11, beginning at verse 38. Then Jesus, deeply moved again, came to the tomb. It was a cave, and a stone lay against it. Jesus said, "Take away the stone." Martha, the sister of the dead man, said to him, "Lord, by this time there will be an odor, for he has been dead 4 days." Jesus said to her, "Did I not tell you that if you believed, you would see the glory of God?" So they took away the stone, and Jesus lifted up his eyes and said, "Father, I thank you that you have heard me. I knew that you always hear me, but I said this on account of the people standing around, that they may believe that you sent me. When he had said these things, he cried out with a loud voice, Lazarus, come out. The man who had died came out, his hands and feet bound with linen strips, and his face wrapped with a cloth. Jesus said to them, unbind him and let him go. This is the word of the Lord. Amen.
19: Amen. Thank you, Killy. Okay, I want to unpack that passage. Obviously, it's a very well-known passage, and I want to draw four words out of this story. Okay, the first word is remove. Jesus said, remove the stone, and remove. Okay, Jesus, if he wanted to, with just the word, could have removed the stone. Because Jesus was the one who said, if you had faith as small as a mustard seed, you could tell that mountain over there to move and shift. I mean, he had the power to do that. But he didn't move it with a word. He used others to move it. And that's the great thing about Jesus. He could do so much more, but he likes working with us. I remember when my son Michael was about five, and I said, I'm just going to go out and wash the car. And Michael goes, oh, Daddy, can I come and help? And I thought, no, not really. Not really. But of course, you know, oh, yes, you can help. But now I've got to find him a bucket. I've got to find him a sponge. I've got to, right? So I thought, oh, okay, you wash the headlamps. And every minute he's like going, Daddy, am I doing it okay? Am I doing it okay? And he was like, oh, no. And then I'd go and have a look. No, he's not. He's not doing it okay. He's put prints all over the car, all over the thing. But did it not bring me joy? Of course it brought me joy. He wasn't doing it very well, but it brought me great joy that he was willing and wanted to work with me. What a joy it is that we can work with Jesus. People often say, you know, who do you work for? And I say, oh, I work for God. Do you? I said, yes, I do. I work for God. Wow. I work for God. I work with God. You know, we need to keep reminding ourselves, irrespective of whatever it is that you are currently engaged in, that you're working with God. You're working with God, the creator of the entire universe and the cosmos. That's who you're working with. Now, here's my question. Remove. Is there a stone standing between you and Jesus? Is there a stone standing between you and a miracle? Is there unforgiveness? Are there hurts? Have we built a wall of stones that's affecting our relationship with Jesus? Remove the stone. Now, I'm Greek. You know when that movie, My Big Fat Greek Wedding, came out? Many of you saw it? Yeah? When it came out, friends of mine said, Jay John, is that what Greek culture is like? I said, no. It's worse. Culture can be so suffocating and so restrictive. My mother is a travel agent for guilt trips. I don't know if you've got a mother like that, but you know, I ring my mother, within 90 seconds, she's making me feel guilty about something. You know, I'm worn out with just being criticized all the time. All the time. Yeah, but no, have I allowed something to come between me and Jesus? Is there anything for you? A hurt, an unresolved issue, unforgiveness. We need to remove anything that is standing between us and Jesus. Okay, here is the second word, respond. Jesus, with a loud shout, not a whisper, he didn't go, "Lazarus, come out." No, a loud shout, "Lazarus, come out." Now, it's a good job that Jesus used the word Lazarus, because you know the power of Jesus. And if Jesus had not used the word Lazarus and just said, "Come out," everybody would have come out. But on this particular occasion, Jesus was asking just one man to come out. "Lazarus, come out." Now, here's the question. Has Jesus asked you to do something and you haven't done it? Has he asked you to do something and you haven't done it? I often get people coming up to me going, "Oh, Jay John, you know, could I speak with you? You know, I feel like I'm at a crossroads in my life and I could do with some direction." And I'm kind of like, "Oh, well, look, has Jesus asked you to do something and you haven't done it?" Now, 9 times out of 10, people reply, "Yes, he has told me to do something and I haven't done it." And I go, "Well, why are you asking for more directions? Just go and do what he told you to do. Do that and then he'll tell you what else to do." Have we done what he's asked us to do?
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19: I really felt the Lord said to me, "Go and pray for this woman." And I said to Killy, "I really feel I should go and pray for this woman." And Killy goes, "Well, you ought to go." And I said, "Oh, it'll be 1 hour drive. I'll end up spending an hour with her. And then I'll have to drive back. That's another hour, 3 hours. You know, I've got to find a morning or an afternoon." Anyway, I didn't get round to it. A couple of months later, I really felt I should go and pray for this woman. Again, Killy goes, "You should go." I said, yeah, I've got to go. I've just got to find half a day to go. I didn't go. And when we're home in England, we wake up with the alarm, and the alarm comes on, and then we listen to the global news, BBC News. And this woman was headline news. Headline. She was the top of the news. Amy Winehouse dies. And I felt so sick, because Jesus told me to go and pray for her. Now, you're wondering, how on earth could I have got to Amy Winehouse? Well, Amy Winehouse rented my cousin's house in London, and she lived in my cousin's house. And my cousin said to me, "Jay John, just tell me when you want to go meet Amy Winehouse and I'll arrange it for you." And I didn't go. I was too busy. Too busy to go and help a broken woman. For those of you who are unfamiliar with Amy Winehouse, I mean, a global superstar who had a drug addiction. And I vowed that day, I repented, I confessed to the Lord that I knew that he told me to go and I didn't go. But Lord, I promise and I vow, from this day on, I will go anywhere, I will do anything, however little or however big, I will do it. Every time I've had what I call a quiver in my liver, you know when you get that little stirring, I've done it. I told this story in the recording that we did yesterday. We were in church and the pastor got up and the pastor goes, oh, I'm really sorry to bring this up, but we really, really need people to help look after the babies, and we need people to sign up for the coffee rota. And I thought, what kind of a church is this? Why don't people volunteer? I can't believe it. So as I'm thinking this, I feel this conviction. Sign up for coffee. And I'm like, oh Lord, I'm not a barista. Oh Lord, I can't believe you're wanting me to do that. Oh Lord, I'm really busy. Why do you want me to do that? So then we go to sign up for the coffee. The lady starts laughing. She goes, you're never here. You know, because 3 weekends a month we minister in other countries and in other churches. But I said to her, but we're always here once a month. So I said, we'll sign up and do the coffee once a month. So we did. We had to arrive early. Make up the coffee. And I didn't like the coffee. So the second month we bought our own coffee. And I didn't like the cups that they served the coffee in, because you kind of burnt your fingers. So we bought our own cups. I didn't like the biscuits, so we bought our own biscuits. They didn't have napkins, so we bought our own serviettes. You know, we started investing in the ministry. We did it for 3 years. I loved it. I loved it. I was a barista. I loved it. I loved it. I met more people once a month for 3 years in church than I had the previous 17 years. And after 3 years, the Lord said, that's it now. I don't want you to do it anymore. I said, but I want to. I want to. You see, the Lord guides our steps, but he also guides our stops. And sometimes you have to stop something in order to step into something. Here's two questions. Question one, is there a stone or something between you and Jesus? Is there something blocking a miracle? Two, has Jesus asked you to do something, but you haven't done it? It could be as little as serving coffee. Third word, release. So, Lazarus, he was tied like bandages, completely tied up with bandages. Now, what I find intriguing about this story is that you could say that Jesus was not very pastoral. Because, you know, you know how sometimes you're sitting in a chair and then you cross your legs. And after a while, it's like you've got pins and needles. And it's like, yeah. Can you imagine what it was like if you'd been dead for 4 days? You know, when you've got pins and needles, it's like, you know, I mean, why didn't Jesus say, hey guys, why don't you go in the tomb and take him a herbal cup of tea? Because the herbal tea might be really refreshing. Yeah, a Middle Eastern herbal tea. Oh, have we got any physios here? Have we got any chiropractors? I mean, it might be quite nice if we give him a little massage, wouldn't it? Oh, let's go in there and help him out. No. He had to come out himself. He had to come out himself. Sometimes we're always waiting for someone else to come and help us. He's wrapped in linen cloth. Jesus says, untie him. Release him. Let him go. You see, Lazarus had to get up by himself. But in order to be released, that's when the community of God's body steps up and helps. Let me ask you this question. Is something binding you? Do you feel restricted? in some area of your life? Are you feeling bound instead of free and liberated? If you're feeling bound in any area of your life, seek the counsel, the prayer, the support of others within the body of Christ to help take those off and set you free. If God, Jesus, has called us out of the tomb, we can't continue living as dead people. We've got to live as people who are transformed. Transformed. And I love that word. In Romans 12, it says the transformation by the renewing of your mind. Okay, word number four, reveal. They couldn't stop talking about it. They couldn't stop talking about Jesus. There are two reasons today why people are not yet Christians. Two reasons. One, they have never met a Christian. Two, they have met a Christian. They are the two reasons why people today are not yet Christians. You and I can either help or hinder someone in their journey of faith. So what do? I remove anything that's between me and Jesus. I respond to anything that Jesus commands me to do. I get released from everything that's bounding me. And I reveal Jesus to other people wherever I go, wherever I am. Last year, Killy and I, we were here in America, and one day we had a couple of hours free, and we decided, let's go to a mall and just have a little wander around and buy some things for the grandkids. And we got into the car, and I asked the driver, how long will it take? He said, 20 minutes. I said, oh, great. I said, is there anything I can pray for you? So I didn't say who I was, I didn't say I was a Christian, didn't say anything. I said, is there anything I can pray for you? He said, yes, he said, could you pray for my mother who's got Alzheimer's? I said, of course, I would love to pray for your mother. I said, do you mind if I pray now, out loud? He said, yes, please. So I start praying for his mother. As I'm praying, he starts crying. He's weeping. And he's going, oh God, I will go back to church. We didn't mention church. We didn't say anything. You see, Killy and I, like you, we carry the presence of Jesus. We carry the presence of Jesus, the same presence that rose Jesus from the dead lives in us. We carry the aroma of Christ. So when I get into a cab, the first thing I do is I pray in the cab. Lord, cleanse this cab from all evil, immorality, darkness, and we invite your Holy Spirit in here. So when I then start praying in the car, the guy is convicted by the Holy Spirit. Anyway, we talk to him when we get to the mall. I give him some stuff and then I pray over him. Anyway, after a couple of hours, it's time for us to leave. And our Uber app isn't working. And it's like, oh no, the Uber app isn't working. And we're in this mall, and it's an outdoor mall, and it's beginning to get dark. And we're like, well, what are we going to do? We don't know what to do. And I just said to Killy, why don't you ask that lady if she knows why our Uber app isn't working? So Killy goes to the lady and says, excuse me, you don't know anything about Uber apps and why our app isn't working. Oh, she goes, oh no, I don't know anything about that. And she goes, where are you staying? And Killy says, well, we're staying at this hotel. Oh, she says, that's about 20 minutes away. I'll take you. Who does that in America? It's getting dark. We walk to her car. I say to Killy, you sit in the front. I'll sit in the back. Well, you just don't know, do you? Where's she going to drive us? We get in the car and I said, what's been going on in your life? That's all I said. What's been going on in your life? And she said, my whole world has caved in. Last month, my son died of an overdose. So we spend 20 minutes ministering to this lady. We get to the hotel, we ask her to stay, we rush upstairs, we get lots of resources, we come down, we give her resources, we pray with her, and we just share a little bit about Jesus. We go back to the room and our Uber app started working. I think the Lord stopped our Uber app working so that we could meet this woman, so that we could minister to her in her grief. Reveal Jesus whenever and wherever you can. There it is. There's our little Bible study this afternoon. Remove. Is there anything between you and Jesus? Is there anything between you and a miracle? Remove it. Respond. Has he asked you to do something? Just do it. Are you feeling bound? Get released. And keep on revealing Jesus to whoever it is that you encounter, wherever you are. That's it. That's it. I hope you've enjoyed our little contribution today. I hope it's given you a little faith lift. I hope it's inspired you with a bit more faith, hope, and love. And in the words of the prophet Nike, just do it.
0: What an inspirational message from British evangelist Jay John and his wife Killy on today's Focus on the Family with Jim Daly.
16: What a great message, and I just love Jay John's closing thought that we need to be eager to reveal the love of Christ to others. 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
1: The two-state solution may be dead. For decades, diplomats have promoted a vision of a Palestinian state existing side by side with Israel in peace and harmony. But a new poll from the Pew Research Center finds most Israelis and Palestinians don't believe it will ever happen. 56% of Israelis say peaceful coexistence with the Palestinians is impossible, and 68% of Palestinians feel the same way about the Jewish state. Meanwhile, the Israel-Hamas war remains unresolved. Michael Harrington reporting.
21: An increasing number of Democratic leaders have begun to push back against their party's unflinching support for the transgender community this midterm season. The shift comes after years of successful Republican attacks against Democrats on the issue, and polls showing most Americans do not support the transgender lifestyle. It's a politically dangerous issue for Democrats who have already triggered a backlash from their party's progressive base. This is SRN News.
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0: Some lessons can't be taught with words. They have to be lived. And sometimes the hardest lesson of all is learning who's really in charge. Job discovered this the hard way. After endless questions, complaints, and longing for answers, God finally spoke. And what he showed Job in that moment changed everything. Today on Insight for Living, Chuck Swindoll teaches from the closing chapters of Job to reveal how a suffering man came face to face with the majesty of his Maker. It's a journey towards surrender you won't soon forget.
1: Just a few verses from Job. I've been saying that for 9 years now, I think. This 42nd chapter, Job responds to the Lord's message in a wonderful manner. After all he's been through, listen to these words of submission. Job 42, beginning at verse 1. Then Job answered the Lord and said, I know that you can do all things, and that no purpose of yours can be thwarted. Who is this that hides counsel without knowledge? Therefore, I have declared that which I did not know, that which I did not understand, things too wonderful for me, which I did not know. Hear now, and I will speak. I will ask you, and you instruct me. I have heard of you by the hearing of the ear, but now my eye sees you. Therefore, I retract and I repent in dust and ashes.
0: 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Chuck titled today's message, Full Repentance for All the Right Reasons.
1: It is difficult to cultivate a humble heart in a contentious culture. Put another way, a repentant spirit is rarely found in a litigious society. How rarely do we hear the words, I'm wrong, I'm sorry. And as opposed to that, how often we hear the words, I will sue you, I will take you to court. Just this past week, a good friend of mine sent me a classic example of just how litigious our society is. Matter of fact, it's an award-winning story. It won first place in a recent Criminal Lawyers Award contest. A Charlotte, North Carolina lawyer purchased a box of very rare and expensive cigars. He then insured them against fire, among other things. Within a month, having smoked his entire stockpile of these 24 great cigars, and without yet having made even his first premium payment on the policy, the lawyer filed a claim against the insurance company. In his claim, this lawyer stated the cigars were lost in a series of small fires. The insurance company refused to pay, citing the obvious reason that the man had consumed the cigars in the normal fashion. That was obvious. The lawyer sued and won. In delivering the ruling, the judge agreed with the insurance company that the claim was frivolous. The judge stated, nevertheless, that the lawyer held a policy from the company in which it had warranted that the cigars were insurable, and also guaranteed that it would insure them against fire, without defining what is considered to be unacceptable fire, and was obligated to pay the claim. Rather than endure a lengthy and costly appeal process, the insurance company accepted the ruling and paid $15,000 to the lawyer for his loss of the rare cigars that had been lost in the fires. And now for the best part. After the lawyer cashed the check, the insurance company had him arrested on 24 counts of arson. With his own insurance claim and testimony from the previous case being used against him, the lawyer was convicted of intentionally burning his insured property, was sentenced to 24 months in jail and a $24,000 fine. Something inside every one of us goes, yes! Let me say again how difficult it is to cultivate a humble heart in a society like ours. We who are parents, and you who are now parents of the young of our generation, work overtime dealing with the stubborn wills of your children, which is your and my responsibility. It isn't the school's responsibility. It isn't the policeman's responsibility. It isn't the court's responsibility. It is yours and it is mine. And it's a tough sled. First, to get their attention, and then in the process to gain their respect. Deep within our souls, we know that our children operate their lives under our authority. But that same awareness is not in their hearts. It's a learned awareness. And there are few things more beautiful to behold than a child or a young adult who has learned that lesson, still evidencing capability and giftedness and confidence in life, while at the same time modeling a submissive spirit. They will not learn that submission until they discover the words, "I am wrong. I am sorry. I repent." The truth were known, it has been years in some homes, hearing me right now, since you have heard your mate say something like that. It's long overdue. Now, with all of this as a background, a sort of food for thought, turn with me to Job 42 and verse 6. Admittedly, it's unusual for me to go at the beginning of a message to the end of my text. But because it forms the climax of Job's inner life, I want you to see it in all of its beauty and then go back with me to discover how it was finally placed there. This book ends with a wonderful conclusion on Job's part, to say nothing about his home and family and the rewards that came following all the suffering. This is Job personally. This is Job as a man. This is the inner life of the one called the servant of God. 42:6, I retract and I repent in dust and ashes. I think it is noteworthy that God does not yet remove the boils, that God has not yet brought back the children, that the man is still bankrupt, in pain, undergoing suffering, right up to this point. And that's all by design. God will stop at nothing to bring us to the place of full repentance. He doesn't bring relief and then expect repentance. It is in the midst of the pain he waits for words like this. I retract, I repent. One man very insightfully writes of this: Job has come to a true assessment of himself before the holy God. Job both renounces all false pride and concedes that God has been true to justice in allowing him to be brought so low that he has had to sit outside the city on an ash dump, on an ash heap. The term recant, translated here retract, is the Hebrew word nicham, N-I-C-H-A-M. And it means, listen, it means to turn from a planned course of action and take up a new course. It implies the strongest resolve to change directions. That's it. That's repentance at its best. I've been thinking one way, which has caused me to say what I've been saying. I now realize I need to be going in that other direction and, as we sometimes refer to it, change my tune. Having come to an end of himself, Job sits humbly before his Lord, surrendered and contrite. Surrendered and contrite. Two words we're not familiar with, especially in our culture. Turn from here briefly to Psalm 51. We'll be back to Job in a few moments, but first I want you to see the words of David following the misery in the backwash of his adultery with Bathsheba. He wrote a song realizing the wrongness of his actions, and they were plural, not just adultery, but murder of Bathsheba's husband, Uriah, deception, living a lie before the people, lack of leadership as the king while caught up in the affair. He sees it all. He sees it clearly, and he repents. Psalm 51 is the record of his repentance. I commend the reading of it to you. He begins, "Be gracious to me, O God, according to your loving kindness." Notice he calls upon the grace of God. "According to the greatness of your compassion, blot out my transgressions." Verse 2, "Wash me thoroughly from my iniquity and cleanse me from my sin. I know my transgressions and my sin is ever before me." There's no hiding of the fact. There's no blaming of another. There is nothing but naked, open confession in a heart of repentance. Verse 10, "Create in me a clean heart, O God, and renew a steadfast spirit within me." He doesn't expect something of the people around him. He doesn't expect another individual even to understand. He's getting it right with God. That's where we start in repentance. Then he comes in verse 17 to the verse I want to mention.

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2: I simply come broken and contrite, nursing no grudges, makes no blames, has no expectations, offers no conditions, anticipates no favors. That's fifth. I don't anticipate as a result that you will do this or hopefully you will do that. I'm simply acknowledging the wrongness of my actions, attitude, words. Now, what was it that brought such a response to Job? When you turn back, you will see those previous verses leading up to chapter 42, beginning in chapter 40 in verse 6. God begins by getting his attention, to use a human term, by shaking his shoulders nice and firmly, and then God gives him two unforgettable examples that show Job just how far down he is in his own estimation before God. But to begin with, God shakes his shoulders. Before I read verse 6 and following, let me mention what we've all gone through as parents. And nothing I say will be politically correct, and that's why it's true what I'm going to tell you. There are times parents, all alone, without embarrassing their children before anyone else, all alone, get their children by the shoulders and give them a good firm shake. Right? We'll just stop with the shake. Okay? Whatever else you do, that's between you and God. And I'll leave it with that. But you have had enough of their rhino will. You are not going to put up with another day of it, to say nothing of even another minute of it, and you pull them aside and you have a good talking to, we say. And we say, I want you to understand that you are the child and I am the parent. You will do under this roof exactly what I tell you to do, whether you like it or not. Is that clear? Some of your lips are moving. You've done this before. We are in the process of helping every teacher your child will have in the future. Every time they're around a policeman, that policeman, although he doesn't know about it, will thank you. Every time he's playing on a team with a coach, that coach will be grateful that you did your job as a parent. You got their attention. And you didn't stop with just one shake. It may have to happen again in another 3 or 4 days. You are fed up. You have had it. And that child is discovering that she or he does not rule that roost. You do. And there's something wonderfully healthy about that realization. I believe the Lord takes Job by the shoulders and gives him a good shake in verses 6 to 14. As a matter of fact, in these verses, I think he's saying to him, Job, listen to me. I am God, you are man. I am authority, you are servant. I am in charge, you are the clay. I'm molding and shaping, you will be shaped. It's important that you understand, Job, you are not on my level. You are not God. See how he begins? Lord answered Job out of a storm, verse 6, chapter 40. Now gird up your loins like a man. I think it's his way of saying, take this like a man. Listen to me. I will ask you and you instruct me. You let me know how you would answer. Will you really annul my judgment? Will you condemn me that you may be justified? Or do you have an arm like God and can you thunder with a voice like his? It's a picture of power. Can you do what I do? If you can, then verse 10, adorn yourself with eminence and dignity and clothe yourself with honor and majesty. Pour out the overflowings of your anger and look on everyone who is proud and make him low. You're

0: able to do that. I can do that. Bring those proud people down, Job. Look on everyone who is proud and humble him. Tread down the wicked where they stand. Hide them in the dust altogether. And bind them in the hidden place. Then I will confess to you that your own right hand can save you. Obviously, Job can't do that. Let me make something real clear to you, son. As the father, I'm the one who earns the living in this home. I am the authority. Sometimes they need illustrations that help convey this. And so, God gives him a couple of illustrations. Verse 15, behold now, behemoth, circle that. Verse 1 of chapter 41, circle Leviathan. Can you draw out Leviathan? I believe he is showing Job two animals that are at the top of the food chain, two animals that are virtually unintimidated. They can take care of themselves in the wild. Most every other animal bows to them, and if they don't, they pay a terrible price, usually their life. The behemoth represents the hippopotamus, which I understand is far more dangerous and deadly than most of us usually think of when we think of the hippopotamus. The Leviathan is the crocodile. We'll look at the Leviathan in a moment. We'll look first now at the behemoth. God's point, before we get there, God's point, both of these beasts, though they are intimidating to you, were made by me and are continually subservient to me. They have the natures I gave them. They do precisely as I built them or created them to do. And if you're unable to handle these, obviously you're not on my level. And if you, in fact, are afraid of them, as Job certainly must have been, then you certainly are not what would qualify as deity. And another reminder of the importance of submission to one who was creator. First, the hippopotamus. Verses 15 to 24, chapter 40. I made that animal as well as you. Notice the opening. His strengths and his loins, 16 through 18, is a reference to the strength of the hippopotamus. The power is in his muscles. Tail is like a cedar, picture of strength. Sinews of thighs are knit together. His bones are tubes of bronze. This is poetry. Colorful language to illustrate this. His limbs are like bars of iron. He is first of the ways of God. If I, Yahweh, am powerful enough to create and subdue a creature this strong and intimidating, I'm deserving of your trust, your submission, your worship.
1: 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The God who spins galaxies and governs every creature on earth, pausing to reach one struggling man. Job wanted answers. What he received was far greater, a glimpse of the one who holds it all. 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I'm Bill Meyer. 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
16: With SRN News, I'm John Scott. The number of people applying for unemployment benefits dropped sharply last week. It's another sign that layoffs remain rare and most Americans enjoy job security. The Labor Department reporting jobless claims slid to 196,000. That's down from 206,000 just the week before. The White House withdrawing its nomination of Lance Schoyer, a former Oklahoma State trooper, to lead U.S. Immigration and Customs Enforcement, ensuring that an agency at the forefront of President Trump's domestic agenda will remain without a Senate-confirmed leader for at least a while longer. Human remains found in the Grand Canyon this week identified as Timothy Allen Smith, the last person missing after a deadly flash flood in late August. The flooding, which devastated the Phantom Ranch area, brought the death toll to three. This is SRN News.
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13: for Denver and the Front Range into early Friday. Cloudy skies will be on the decrease. Morning temps in the upper 50s. Some sun into the day Friday will get us back to the low 80s for highs. Our next trough of low pressure will slowly advance eastward Friday afternoon, and that will lead to scattered rain showers and a few thunderstorms through Friday night. Lows mid-50s. Rain showers and cloudy skies this weekend. Highs upper 70s Saturday, mid-70s Sunday. Weekend lows drop to the lower and mid-50s. Should have some more sunshine for Monday. I'm meteorologist Don Watson.
17: Current temperature,
18: 65 degrees.
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20: We're in this world to serve Jesus. Hallelujah. So whenever somebody comes into your life, whether it's somebody that you meet at the school, whether it's a neighbor, you always are looking for the opportunity. Lord, maybe you brought this person across my path for me to share the gospel with them.

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8: With SRN News, I'm John Scott. A federal judge ordering Washington's Kennedy Center to give 30 days notice before making any major physical changes, including demolition.
9: President Trump has talked about that possibility. He wants his name on the building if there are repairs.
10: I think that the Trump administration should certainly have recognition.
9: A top Kennedy Center official says the building will be closed for about 7 days to deal with public safety risks from structural deterioration. This is North Carolina Republican Senator Tom Tillis.
11: I think it's absurd. Abolishing or demolishing a memorial. What a worldwide known venue for art.
9: A judge blocked putting the president's name on the Kennedy Center. Ed Donahue, Washington.
8: In-person voting for this year's midterm elections is beginning. Friday marks the start of early voting in Virginia. This is SRN News.
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13: When you receive the Lord Jesus Christ as your personal Savior, you receive a very special, unique gift. This gift was for the purpose of enabling you to become the person God wants you to be, do the things that God wants you to do. It was a gift that was fitted and suited for you and God's purpose for your life. The Holy Spirit is the one who gives those gifts. And at salvation, I believe that's when that gift is bestowed upon us. That gift is not given for the purpose of making us happy. It is given for the purpose of making it possible for us to be productive and fruitful for the kingdom of God. And for example, in 1 Peter chapter 4, listen to what he says in this fourth chapter, very significant passage of Scripture. Listen, if you will. He says in verse 10, "As each one has received a special gift, employed in serving one another as good stewards of the manifold grace of God, the many various ways in which God blesses us. Whoever speaks is to do so as one who is speaking the utterance of God. Whoever serves is to do so as one who is serving by the strength which God supplies, so that in all things God may be glorified." And he says, "Through Jesus Christ, to whom belongs the glory and the dominion forever and ever. Amen." Now, God has equipped you with a gift that suits and fits His purpose for your life. There's no such thing as a giftless child of God. And so as you listen to this, I want to encourage you to examine your own heart. Ask yourself the question, do these things sound like me, the way I feel in my relationships? Because when you discover what your spiritual gift is, or whether you do not discover it, the knowledge of it or absence of it affects all of your relationships, people you work with, your children, your husband, your wife, your friends, because we all have one of those gifts that, listen, that determine how we respond, react, relate, accomplish, achieve, or fail to do so in our life. So today the gift is the gift of service. Now many people say, well, you know, I don't like this gift of service. I want somebody serving me. Wait till you listen to this. Wait till you listen. Or somebody says, well, I can tell you right now what I want. I want the gift of giving. Wait till you hear that one. And so you can't say, I want this or that. First of all, it doesn't do any good. The Bible says in 1 Corinthians chapter 12, the Spirit of God gives the gifts to whomsoever He will. So the Spirit of God, who came into your life the moment you were saved, who enabled you to become saved, and who equips you, is the one who's made that determination, because God knows exactly what He wants to accomplish in your life. So listen carefully to each of these characteristics. Then we'll talk about how you act when you are living in the Spirit with this particular gift, and how you act when you get in the flesh. Are you ready to say amen? Amen. All right, here we go. And the first characteristic when you think about this particular gift of service, and you're probably thinking, well, I already know what these characteristics are. I know what a person who serves does thus and so. Listen carefully. One of the first characteristics that I want to notice is this, and that is a person who has the gift of service is a person who sees, listen, who sees practical needs. And usually, if a person has this gift, they see them first. In a group of people who have different gifts, the person with the gift of service, somehow they have this amazing ability to see that particular need first. And oftentimes, as a result of that, they're the first one to step forward. That's the kind of person who cannot sit back. They can't sit back and let needs go on when they see it. Secondly, a person who has the gift of service loves freeing other people to achieve. Because you see, a person with the gift of service, they're delighted in seeing you succeed. They're delighted in helping. They're delighting in becoming a part of your life. They are delighted in being able to feel useful for someone else. And when they see a person who is maybe very important in their eyes, or a person who has a very important task, if they can help you accomplish your task, they are greatly delighted in that. And the person who has the gift of service and who practices that, they are following one of the basic principles of success. Give yourself away and help other people succeed, and you in turn will have great success. God will honor you in whatever He's called you to do in life, no matter what it is, whether it's becoming a great mother, a great wife, a great husband, or whatever it might be. God is going to be at work in your life. And so, you see, to cause a person not to be able to do that is to stifle their spirit. That's the thing that God's placed in them, this desire to be of service to other people. Thirdly, there is a disregard for any weariness on their part. And the person with the gift of service, oftentimes they just work and work and work and work. But the gift of service, you know what? They don't quit. They get a little tired. They don't just fold their hands and lie down. But they just keep on going, even after they're weary, even after they're tired. When everybody else decides to sit down and take a break, the gift of service is going to keep on working. Why? Because they take great delight in accomplishing and achieving and fulfilling a need in someone else's life, whatever that may be. Now, sometimes we do get physically tired. Now watch this. Not tired of doing what God's called us to do, but we become weary in the process of doing it. And the gift of service is the last one to sit down, the last one to lie down. A fourth characteristic, they have difficulty in saying no. And you say, well, why do I feel the way? Because that's the way God spiritually wired you. That is your unique gift. You just can't stand to see needs go unmet. And so as a result of that, when somebody says it can't be done, you know what? You don't argue with them. You just show them it can be. Because, you see, that's the way God made you. He made you, listen, He gave you a unique gift in order to serve one another. And think about how self-centered so many people are. They just want to live for themselves. Me, myself, and I are my three favorite friends. And the truth is, He says He has gifted you in order to give your life away to other people and to serve them. So difficult to say no. Then, of course, alert to likes and dislikes. It's amazing how the person with the gift of service, they have this amazing way to remember. They remember, for example, the foods you like. They remember the restaurants you like to go to and don't like to go to. They remember what your hobby is. They remember maybe your favorite color. They remember the things, the experiences you like. In other words, they can remember lots of things. You know why? It's not because they make up their mind to do so. It's just the fact that it's just a natural bent in them. When they remember these things, that gives them the opportunity to serve. So when your birthday comes around, they don't forget it. When they have an opportunity, for example, to serve you in some fashion because of something they remember, they take great delight in doing that. And so they use these on special occasions. Another one is this, and that is a strong desire to be with other people. The person who has the gift of service is not a loner. Now, here's the reason. It's not that they don't have time of private meditation with God. It's just the fact they're not loners. They'd like to be with people. Now, what is it? Why is it they'd like to be with people? Because being with people, listen, allows them and affords them the opportunities of serving these people. So if a person who is a loner, what they do oftentimes, they back off out of life and they just deny people the opportunity to be a friend, the opportunity to serve them in some fashion. A person with a gift of service, listen, they like being with people because they're alert to ways to help, to fulfill those practical needs. And so, you know what? They're delighted in that. And here other people, for example, they're not interested in serving somebody else or whatever it might be. Mr. or Mrs. Service, they're right in there. They're very hospitable in every way because that's where they get their greatest sense of fulfillment, giving themselves away to meet the needs of other people, which is a very, very godly attitude. Then, of course, they need approval and recognition. Now, here's the reason they do. A person with a gift of service needs recognition and approval. You say, well, now, if you have the gift of service, you shouldn't need it. Wait a minute. Watch this. The reason is this. Their appreciation and gratitude and thanksgiving and recognition that we show the person the gift of service, here's what it does for them. It doesn't inflate their ego. What it does, it reconfirms that what they're doing for you is important. The fact that you thank them, the fact that you show appreciation, the fact that you say, you know, I noticed that even before I could think about this, you'd already done it. I want to thank you for being so thoughtful. What that does, it says to the person the gift of service, not just my ego being fed, it says, I'm so grateful that you said that because that lets me know that what I'm doing is very, very important in your life. Now, I can think of some people that I'm surrounded with the gift of service, and I can tell you, I can name two or three who are just perfect examples of what I'm thinking about. And especially one who's always thinking ahead for me. Always thinking ahead. No matter what's going on, I'm thinking, how did you know I was thinking about that? Because they know me well enough and have watched me enough, been with me enough, that they're always thinking ahead, looking for ways to do what? Looking for ways to alleviate me from little things and circumstances and projects or whatever it might be that free my time. For example, let me give you an example. A person who has a gift of service, you tell them something can't be done. I remember when I was building my house, for example, that the man was shellacking or varnishing, whatever he's doing. You see how little I know about that. The mantle. And there was a big spot right smack dab in the middle of it, big as my thumb. And I said, what about that? He said, well, somebody dropped something on this, and this, he gave me all these reasons that it can't be fixed. So my friend who has the gift of service walked in, he saw that. And I said, you know, the painter said that can be done. He said, well, let me take care of that. I walked in the next day, can't see a thing. Absolutely perfect, gone. One person has a reason why it can't be done. Mr. or Mrs. Service gives you a reason why it can be done, and if at all possible, they will get it done. Now, I'm simply saying this. Whenever you and I get too important, and we get so important, we can't live on the level and sit on the level and stand on the level and walk on the level that everybody else does, we have a problem. And our problem is pride, and God will not honor pride under any condition. In fact, tell me what you and I are so important, we can't get in the dirt, and we can't do whatever is necessary to help someone else. The gift of service doesn't even have that problem. They can't wait to find some reason to help someone in some fashion or the other. And so, while they need approval and appreciation and all the rest, you know, God is working something awesome in their life. Then, of course, there's the whole issue of liking. They like short-range projects. Now, if you want to frustrate the gift of service, say, well, now, I have this, it's going to take us a year to get this done, la da da da da. And you're going, you know what, Mr. Or Mrs. Gift of Service says, oh, my goodness, a year or 5 years, or you give them a 10-year project, forget it. But you know something? You give them a short-range project, let them go. Let them do it. Be sure to give them clear instructions, but let them do the job. Short-range projects, and here's the reason. It isn't because they think the project's not important. What's important to that person is this way they're wired spiritually, and that is they want to see progress. They want to see progress now, tomorrow. In other words, they want to see progress being made. The truth is all of us do, but service, they have to see progress. Does that mean they can't participate in a long-term thing? No. It means this. The way they look at a long-term project, they chop it up in small pieces. I get this done. I'll get that done. I'll get this done, that done, this done, that done. It may be a year. It may be 2 years. But while they get that glimpse, then they have to come back to think, all right, short term, if I can get this done in 2 or 3 weeks or that done in 2 or 3 weeks, they have to see progress. And in the process of doing so, they're the kind of people who accomplish great long-range tasks, but they have to break it down in small sections so they can see the progress being made. Then, of course, for example, there's this whole issue of meeting needs quickly. In other words, you give a person who has the gift of service, they're not going to say, well, in a couple of weeks I ought to get to that. If it's a need, a practical need, they go into work. And they want to get it done as quickly as possible. And I have seen this over and over and over again with the people I know who have the gift of service. You don't have to wait on them. They don't sit around and tell you the reasons it can't be done. And they don't give you some excuse for going to get it done one of these days. That's the kind of person who steps up to the plate and says, okay, I see this need. I understand what I'm supposed to do. They want to do it quickly. The worst thing you can do with a gift of service is put them on some committee, especially some committee where everybody has to express their personal

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2: Our strength is God. Now watch this carefully. You listen and say amen. Whatever God calls you to do, He's going to enable you to do. However much strength it requires, God's going to give it. And so when a person says, well, you know what? I just don't think I can do it. I'm too tired. Listen to what he says. He says, in this passage, it is the strength of God. The person who has the gift of service is going to be working, listen, out of the strength of God. Because when they don't, and they get in the flesh, they don't have any more energy than anybody else does. You mark this down. Walking out of the Spirit. Mark it down. When you are out of the Spirit, there is an energy drain in your life. I guarantee it's an energy drain in your life. When you're out of the Spirit, it takes more energy to do whatever you're doing. When you are living with known sin in your life, it's an energy drain. You know why? Because your mind is divided. You say, oh, my mind's not divided. Yes, it is. Your mind is divided when you're living in sin. When you're living in known disobedience to God, and you know it, there's an energy drain. Because, listen, here's what you don't have. You do not have the divine energy of the living God. All you have is physical human strength. And I'll tell you, it's going to give out. And proof is, you know what happens to people when it gives out? They go to the drug, alcohol, or something to perk them up so they can do it. The person with the gift of service knows it is only in the power and the strength of the living God that we can do what we're called to do. And once you get into sin and you depend on anything else but the power of God, sooner or later you become an addict. Sooner or later you fall. Sooner or later you fail. Sooner or later you get so discouraged. And what happens is you end up stepping out of the will of God and you waste and ruin your life. You don't want to live that kind of life. You want to be fruitful for the kingdom of God. Nobody may ever know your name. He does. No one may ever see your faithfulness. He sees it. No one may ever know your works. He's counted every single one of them. And one of these days, what really matters will matter and will work. The Lord Jesus Christ will reward you. He will reward you, not with the world's applause, but with the recognition and the rewards of the Son of God.

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3: 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Maybe this story will impact you too. 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
1: Now, I want to give you an illustration of something that happened to me today. This young lad was standing there waiting for me, and as soon as I walked in the door, he handed me this. Now, it is a biscuit and a little jar of pure maple syrup. And so I thanked him for it, and then I began to think about it. What's significant about this is this, that a 12-year-old boy, while eating his breakfast, could think about his pastor, whom I'd never met him before, and decide something inside of him wanted to do something for me, that I might need something else to eat before I started preaching this morning. And so what was a simple act of service on his part? What was a simple act of service, which was a cold biscuit and a jar of syrup, was God's way of using him in a way that he will never be able to imagine the impact of it. And if you're sitting here with an open heart, it should have an impact on you. Most of the time when we're eating, who are we thinking about? Self. And oftentimes, God may send you a message to do something for someone else, and you sit there and give reasons why you'd be embarrassed, why it's not significant, why that's not a need. You can come up with 10 reasons not to give me a cold biscuit and a jar of syrup. But you know what? This little boy did not listen to the reasons why he shouldn't. He listened to the reason why he should. God spoke to his heart, and he was willing to be obedient to God.
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16: With SRN News, I'm John Scott. A Russian missile and drone attack on Kyiv and its surrounding region has injured at least 19 people. President Zelensky says Ukrainian forces targeted Russian sites, including an oil refinery and military airfield. Peace talks have stalled over territorial issues, and Ukraine is still seeking security guarantees. Canadian Prime Minister Mark Carney has embraced the prospect of his country becoming the European Union's first associate member. He says closer ties with the continent would ensure that no country could control Canada's markets or undermine its sovereignty. Former Republican U.S. Senator John Kyle, who represented Arizona in both chambers of Congress over nearly three decades, dying at the age of 84. He had dementia. He died Wednesday night. This is SRN News.
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17: For Denver and the Front Range into early Friday, cloudy skies will be on the decrease. Morning temps in the upper 50s. Some sun into the day Friday will get us back to the low 80s for highs. Our next trough of low pressure will slowly advance eastward Friday afternoon, and that will lead to scattered rain showers and a few thunderstorms through Friday night. Lows mid-50s. Rain showers and cloudy skies this weekend. Highs upper 70s Saturday, mid-70s Sunday. Weekend lows drop to the lower and mid-50s. Should have some more sunshine for Monday. I'm meteorologist Don Watzel.
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13: May I suggest to you that you were saved and called to a vocation so that you might honor God in your job? When you go to work, that's a divine vocation. God has given you the skill and the opportunity to do what you do, and you're to work for His glory.
18: Welcome to Grace to You with John MacArthur on The Word. Maybe you start each day with Bible reading and quiet meditation, certainly an important part of the Christian life, drawing near to God in that way. But does that mean you're not close to God during the parts of the day when your mind is occupied with other things, like when you're on the job? Well, today John MacArthur gives you helpful biblical truth to apply on the job. His study here on Grace to You, called Wisdom for the Workplace, is showing you how to glorify God in just about any task. So now let's hear from John. Here's today's lesson.
13: The Christian faith does not accept a utilitarian work ethic. The Christian view of work is transcendent. That is, it escapes me and my world and directs its attention toward God. And so here at the end of this great chapter, which is really the close of a great book dealing with grandiose theological concepts, he puts his feet squarely on the earth and says, let's talk about work. It's not the time to put your pajamas on and sit on the roof and wait for the coming of Christ. It's not the time to be indolent or indifferent toward what it is that God has skilled and gifted you to do in your vocation. It's time to go to work. And he gives them six motivations, six reasons, six incentives. The first one is disfellowship in verse 6. We command you, brethren, in the name of our Lord Jesus Christ, that you keep aloof from every brother who leads an unruly life and not according to the tradition which you received from us. What he's saying there is you need to alienate yourself from them. The first thing that's going to stimulate them to work is that they're going to get cut off from fellowship. That's what he says. Keep aloof is the key word there. Stay away. I don't know what your translation might say. The idea is alienate them. Stay away from them. Make them know there is a price for their indolence and their laziness. And the price is they lose fellowship. The second motivating principle, example. In verses 7 to 9, he says, you yourselves know how you ought to follow our example, because we didn't act in an undisciplined manner among you. That is, we didn't forego work. Undisciplined means they never went to work. They were unruly. They were scattered around. They never brought their life into line and worked. He says, we didn't do that. We didn't eat anyone's bread without paying for it. But rather with labor and hardship, we kept working night and day. Remember Acts 18:3 says he was a tent maker, working with leather. And he had to set up his business even in the few weeks he was in Thessalonica. And he had to work and sell it so that he could get a living from it. He had to literally set up an enterprise. And we did it night and day so that we might not be a burden to any of you. So he says the second motivation they should have is our example. Let's go to the third one. The third one is very straightforward in verse 10. For even when we were with you, we used to give you this order. Now let me stop there for a moment. He's harking back now to one of the things that he had been teaching them. When we were with you, back when we were there for the three Sabbaths and the 2 week in between period, and then the following weeks that we stayed to get the church rolling, just a brief period of months at the most. When we were with you, we used to give you this order. In other words, we repeated it. We didn't give it once. It was a matter of course. We told you this all the time, and here it is. If anyone won't work, don't let him eat. That's it. If anyone will not work, neither let him eat. That's an axiom. That's a maxim. That was a Pauline tradition. That was a divine, authoritative, revealed truth. If you don't work, you don't eat. There's a fourth principle that he uses to motivate them. We'll call it harmony. We'll call it harmony. And it comes in verse 11 and following. For we hear, and we don't know how he heard, so there's no sense in speculating. I mean, could have been Timothy coming back with the report. Could have been some people on the road from Thessalonica to Corinth. The Christian communication, which we call the grace vine. We don't know how. We don't know how it came, but it came. He says, we hear that some among you, and it must have been a fairly good group, some are leading an undisciplined life. There's that same term used back in verse 6 and over in 1 Thessalonians 5:14, translated unruly. They were undisciplined. They didn't have their life together. They were not working. We hear that they're leading an undisciplined life. Here's its definition. Doing no work at all, but acting like busybodies. Literally in the Greek, it says, it's a play on words, actually. It says, not busy, but busybodies. They are not busy, they are busybodies. It uses the word erga, from which we get ergo, which has to do with energy. Even talking about ergs, which is a component of energy. They were not ergazamenos, they were periergazamenos, which means they were all over the place. Peri, around. We use it for the periphery of something. They were just moving around all over the place to no particular good. They had nothing to do. They just wandered around, interfering in the lives of others, meddling, probably trying to get other Christians to stop working, telling them Jesus was coming, they're in the day of the Lord, work is beneath us, whatever their message was. They were an irritant. They were creating disunity and discord. People were getting tired of these deadbeats. They'd show up on Sunday and they'd say, uh-oh, let's get out of here. Here he comes. He's going to want food. He's going to want some money. And it was beginning to affect the loving harmony and the effective witness of the community of faith. With no job to do, they were taxing others. And they were making the ones they taxed resent them. And they were fiddling in people's lives. It's reminiscent of those in 1 Timothy 5:13 that the Apostle Paul talks about those young women who are widowed. He says they learn to be idle. They go around from house to house, not merely idle, but also gossips and busybodies talking about things not proper to mention. Therefore, I want younger widows to get married. When a young girl is widowed, she's still young, she's got nothing to occupy herself, she needs to get married because she doesn't need to just be flitting around, gossiping, involving herself in things she shouldn't be involved in, talking about things she shouldn't be talking about, and falling into the sins of idleness. Well, that's what these people were doing. The definition of what happens when you've got nothing to do in 1 Timothy 5:13 fits these people. They were just busybodies. You know what that means. It's a very graphic term. So Paul reiterates in verse 12, such persons now we command, that's very strong, and exhort, that's more compassionate, parakaleo, the paraclete, the comforter. So it's both commanding and comforting. It's a command with some warmth in it. We command and exhort in the Lord Jesus Christ, that is those of you who are in Christ, within the family of God, the idea being emphasized here in Christ. Some versions have in the name of Christ, but that doesn't appear in the older manuscripts. It's best to see the idea emphasizing our unity in Him because of the importance of our unity, because we all belong to Christ. We command and we exhort, not only in His name, but in the unity of Christ, those people to work in quiet fashion and eat their own bread. Settle down, he says. That's what work in quiet fashion means. Stop running around, meddling, moving uselessly. Go to work. Begin an ordered life of quiet, consistent work. Now, this is really amazing to me. Because you would think, on the one hand, that if Jesus was coming, if you really believed he was coming, and if the end of the world was near, people were on the edge of damnation and judgment. And since we believe the Bible is the absolute priority and the most wonderful thing you can do to occupy your time, you would think the apostle would say, I certainly want to commend you for just saying no to work. I just want to commend you for pouring your life into ministry. I just want to commend you for studying Scripture. I want to commend you for not wasting your time in some job. I just want to commend you for being out there zealous and proclaiming Christ and studying Scripture, because that's really what you ought to do with all your time and energy. But he doesn't say that. He says, go to work, shut your mouth, and do your work. I don't even think he sees the job as an evangelistic field, particularly. I think what you have to say on the job by how you work is the platform on which your individual witness will begin to have some credibility. He just says, quietly, get your life in line and go to work. And somebody's going to say, but it's not as spiritual. It is. It's a command. It's a way to glorify God. It's why you were placed where you were placed in the flow of the creative mandate. It's all a part of God's plan. And it will affect your witness, believe me. It also makes for unity in the church, which affects the church's corporate witness. Just keep your mouth shut and go to work. Calm down. Settle down. Get some discipline in your life. Be productive. You don't need idle time. And you don't need to be doing these kinds of enterprises which assume you don't need to work. God says work. That's all part of the very, very basic command of God for us. Why? So you can earn the bread you eat. And you won't be a burden to the community. And you won't be a burden to the church. Let me warn you, folks. There are people who are still running around saying, you know, I need to be in the ministry. I need to be studying the Bible all the time. Or I need to be preaching or evangelizing all the time. Or I need to be a missionary. And they're maybe ungifted, unauthorized, unordained, unassociated, unaccountable, but they're getting support from people. Be very careful of that, because it may well be that they just don't want to work. And the greatest ministry they might have is effectively working. You say, what about evangelism? You be a good worker where you are. Believe me, the Lord will bring the people across your path He wants to come, and you'll have the opportunity to share why it is that you live the life you live and the way you live it. Then verse 13, there's a word to the rest of the folks. It's obvious, I think, if you think about it. When I first read it, I thought, well, what does this have to do with anything? And then as I thought, I saw it. But as for you, brethren, that's the rest. Those of you that are working, those of you that are having to pay for these people, having to pass out your money and give them food, the rest of you, brethren, do not grow weary of doing good. You see, the potential was they would become so tired of these deadbeats. They become so fed up with giving this money and this charity to these lazy people that they would become very weary of the whole process. And then when somebody came with a real need, they would be indifferent to it. So he's saying, look, don't you grow weary of doing what is really good. The assumption is they were weary of taking care of these people who should have been taking care of themselves. And he says, don't let your weariness translate over to weariness in doing what you really should do. Doing what is good, kalas, is the term that's attached to the verb there. It means what is perceived by others to be noble. So says Milligan in his lexicon. What is perceived to be noble. Do what is noble. When you go back to the Psalms, and you're going to find out over and over again that we're to take care of the poor, and that when you take care of the poor, God will bless you. Go back to Proverbs, you're going to find the same thing. Go back to Isaiah. Go to Luke chapter 14, verses 12 to 14. And what does Jesus say? When you have a dinner, when you have a reception, don't invite the wealthy people who are going to reciprocate. Invite the blind and the lame and the halt and the maimed and the poor, who can never pay you back, and God will pay you back in eternity, in the resurrection. Take care of the poor. In Acts chapter 20 and verse 35, the apostle Paul says, you saw me work and labor, and I showed you how that you ought to do that in order to give to people who have need based on what our Lord said, it is more blessed to give than receive. And even in the letter to the Galatians chapter 2 and verse 10, he says, they only asked us to remember the poor, the very thing I also was eager to do. Who asked him? The church at Jerusalem, the leaders there, John, Peter, James, Barnabas. We remember the poor. Paul went around collecting an offering for the poor, the really poor, the truly poor, who want to work and maybe work a little but can't earn enough. You've still got to make up what they can't earn. If they're willing to work, there's still going to be people that can't make up enough. There are people in our community, there are people in our church who try hard. Their skill level keeps them at a low income level, and they can't support their family maybe in all the areas they need to, and we help them. There may be single parents who do everything they can, who try hard, and they work as hard as they can, but they still come up short. There may be people who have physical disabilities, and consequently they have needs. And I applaud that our society will meet those needs. That's a right thing to do. And certainly it's a right thing for Christians to do. So he says, don't you get weary in doing what is really good for people who genuinely have need. And that's a very important balancing point. Now, these things will keep our harmony together, our unity together. All this discord that's coming into the church, people are so weary of these people, they're so sick of them, that they want to. The tendency is to stop doing good to people who really have need. You can see it was fracturing the fellowship, and discord and animosity was coming in. He says, you people go to work on the one hand, and the rest of you who can supply the lack for those who genuinely have need, you do that, and that'll keep the harmony of the church. Maintain the unity, and that's essential to the testimony. Fifthly, shame. Not only does disfellowship, example, survival, and harmony constitute a motive for going to work, but shame. Look at verse 14. If anyone doesn't obey our instruction in this letter, take special note of that man and do not associate with him so that he may be put to shame. If anybody doesn't obey the instruction in this letter, I'm telling you, they are really obstinate. He said it over and over again when he was there. He wrote it a couple times in the first letter. He's now saying it again. And if these people don't obey this instruction, you take special note of that man. Mark him out. Give him serious attention. Keep on noticing that person. Keep your eye on that person for the purpose of not associating with him. Watch him so that you can avoid him. Stay away from him. Withdraw your fellowship. A double compound verb meaning do not get mixed up with. Put the pressure of isolation. Only this time you're pushing him further. This continues to be that third step of discipline where you're isolating him, but your isolation is keeping him at a distance. You take note, you watch the pattern, and you avoid the man in order that he may be put to shame. Now you've gone beyond just his isolation. You're trying to make him feel shame. That's a distasteful word, shame. Literally in the Greek, it means to turn on yourself, to feel what you really are. Let him see what he really is, a wicked, disobedient, recalcitrant sinner. Shame him because he won't work. But there's one final incentive left, and that's love. And I'm so glad Paul put this last statement in verse 15. And yet, do not regard him as an enemy, but admonish him as a brother. Don't treat him yet like a tax collector or a heathen. Don't treat him like an enemy of God, an enemy of Christ, an enemy of the church, an enemy of a believer. Don't treat him that way. You haven't yet totally thrown him to Satan, turning him over to Satan that he'll learn not to blaspheme, as is discussed in 1 Corinthians 5 for the unrepentant adulterer. It hasn't so far yet. You're still at the third stage. You're still admonishing him, that is, warning him about his behavior and calling him to obedience. And you're regarding him not yet as the tax collector, not yet as the outcast, the tax collector being the most outcast person in Jewish culture. That's why that illustration is used by our Lord in Matthew 18. You're not throwing him out yet. You're not alienating him as an enemy. You're still calling to him as a brother. He is still in the family of God. Treat him with love like you would a brother. Treat him with affection like you would a brother or sister. Like Proverbs 27:6 says, faithful are the wounds of a friend. Show him tenderness. Understand that you need to lift him up, considering yourself, lest you also be tempted, as Galatians 6 says. Restore such a one in love. You know the interesting thing about this little list I've given you? Disfellowship, example, survival, harmony, shame, and love. Those motivations to the person who won't work should also motivate anyone in any sinful behavior. It's very generic in that sense. No matter what the sin is, it's the same things that should motivate. The threat of losing the fellowship with other believers. The fact that you have not followed the holy example of those who have walked before you. Even the issue of survival, because you can die from continued sin. Some Corinthians did. And certainly the idea of harmony, you're disrupting and ripping and tearing the unity of the church. And certainly shame, you should feel guilt and shame. And certainly love should call you back as those who are in the body of Christ and are your brothers and sisters woo you. And so this is how we deal with any believer in any pattern of sin. And if they resist this, then you can treat them like an enemy. Then you can turn them over to Satan. Then Paul says in 1 Corinthians 5, I don't want you to have any fellowship with them. I don't even want you to eat with them. I want you to turn them out. Totally. But here, Paul, one more time, for the third time in three steps, is pleading with the church to call them back. The American work ethic has eroded. That's where we started. That's a good place to end. But the Christian work ethic hasn't changed one bit. May I suggest to you that you were saved and called to a vocation so that you might honor God in your job? When you go to work, that's a divine vocation. God has given you the skill and the opportunity to do what you do. And you're to work for His glory. Father, we thank You that Your word again has been so down to earth and clear. Make us faithful as we do the tasks that You give us to do at home and at our job and just the general work that is all around us as we subdue this cursed world. Help us to know that as we do it, we please You, we honor You. Father, we ask that You would save some today and put them on the path of righteousness that they might work, even their work, with a new commitment to Your glory, something they've never known. And to Christians who are here, Lord, give all of us a fresh new joy and exhilaration about what we do and how You view it. Give us this wonderful balance that we find in this passage as we live as Your people in this world for Your glory in Christ's name. Amen.
18: 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And then be here Monday and consider this question. How can every person, even those who will never hear the gospel, be guilty before God? We're launching John MacArthur's sobering study titled Without Excuse, with another 30 minutes of unleashing God's truth, one verse at a time, on Grace to You.
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19: Out. 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
20: Ronald Reagan understood that freedom sometimes requires more than quiet diplomacy. It requires moral clarity. On June 12, 1987, standing before the Brandenburg Gate in a divided Berlin, Reagan issued a direct challenge to Soviet leader Mikhail Gorbachev. "Mr. Gorbachev, tear down this wall." The Berlin Wall was more than concrete and barbed wire. It represented a system that restricted movement, divided families, and denied millions the freedoms Americans often take for granted. Reagan refused to treat that division as permanent. He understood that free nations must be willing to identify the difference between liberty and oppression, and have the courage to say so. 2 years later, the Berlin Wall fell. Freedom survives when people refuse to accept tyranny as inevitable. So when freedom is challenged today, will we have the courage to defend it with the same clarity?
21: Salem.
16: A victory for religious freedom in Oregon. The state has agreed to settle with a Christian woman who filed suit over a requirement that she affirm the LGBT lifestyle in order to adopt children. Jessica Bates, the widowed mother of five kids, had been asking to adopt more when she came up against Oregon's LGBT requirement. Alliance Defending Freedom represents her and says, quote, "Children suffer when the government excludes people of faith from foster care because of the state's own ideological crusade." Michael Harrington reporting.
22: The Department of Health and Human Services is sending money to Alabama, Kansas, and West Virginia to strengthen the role of faith-based organizations and leaders in substance use prevention. It's part of the department's strategic prevention framework, Partnerships for Success Grants. HHS Secretary Robert F. Kennedy Jr. says every child deserves the chance to grow up free from addiction. This is SRN News.
19: 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The Word.
23: We begin today's Abounding Grace with these words from Pastor Ed.
24: You and I cannot serve the Lord with someone else's giftings, someone else's personality, someone else's calling. We can't wear, if you will, someone else's armor to go battle for the Lord. We have to be ourselves. Because that's the best that we can be, is how God created us. We can't wear someone else's armor. This is-

0: take you to 1 Samuel chapter 17 today on Abounding Grace with Pastor Ed Taylor. Good to be with you. Maybe you're facing a trial or difficulty that resembles the giant that David faced in this chapter of his life. Perhaps it's cancer, a child that is rebelling, or a marriage that's disintegrating. What do you do? Now, Pastor Ed will encourage us to look back at God's faithfulness, and it will bring courage and perspective when you need it most.
1: Open your Bibles, would you? 1 Samuel chapter 17 is where we are. Last time we were together, we weren't able to finish the chapter. It was so rich in the beginning. In the first part of our study, we learned that our perspective matters. Our perspective of things really matters, especially when it comes to the giants in our lives. You know, giants aren't just trials. They're not just people. They're situations. They are circumstances. It's not just, you know, when we mention, you know, Goliath, we think automatically that the enemies in life are people. Well, it's not just people. And it's not just circumstances. It's both. And you know, when you face a giant in your life, whatever it might be, the giant pretty screams pretty loudly, doesn't it? And it's a loud thing to deal with, just like Goliath. He was a mocker. He mocked God and defied the God of Israel. 40 days, that speaks of trial. Number 40 speaks of testing. But can you imagine getting the same thing all day, every day, for 40 days? That's over a month. A month and a week and a few days. Every day. You go to bed at night with on your mind, you have nightmares, you wake up, it's still there, over and over, and certainly some listening to me have experienced far more than 40 days of taunting of the enemy, threats coming from the Goliaths in our lives. According to the Bible in 1 Samuel 17, notice verse 24, notice what happened. In verse 24, it says that all the men of Israel, when they saw the man, fled from him and were dreadfully afraid. Boy, can things be so hard and so difficult that they instill fear in us, reckless fear, terror even, the temptation to take things into our own hands, running away with our tail between our legs. But not this David. Not David. He was confident, full of courage. Why? Because he had a different perspective. He saw things differently than all of the rest of the nation, including King Saul. He was able to see things with the eyes of eternity from God's perspective, and that changed everything. So I looked up the word perspective in the dictionary, and it means this: a particular attitude toward or way of regarding something, a particular attitude toward, or a true understanding of the relative importance of things. Or, I like this one, perspective is a sense of proportion. That's very relevant to this giant of a man. In order to understand the situation, David had a sense of proportion. And you know what his sense of proportion was? He didn't care how big this guy was, and he didn't care how loud he was, because he knew the power of God. Well, by way of review, come back with me to verse 31 in 1 Samuel 17. It says, when the words which David spoke were heard, they reported them to Saul, and he sent for him. Then David said to Saul, let no man's heart fail because of him. Your servant will go and fight with this Philistine. And Saul said to David, you're not able to go against this Philistine to fight with him, for you're but a youth, and he a man of war from his youth. Now, you see the difference perspective. You're a kid. He's an experienced warrior. You can see that everybody's heart's failing. You don't see things right, David. I'm the king. I'm the appointed one. You certainly don't have the right perspective. What a difference. When King Saul sees this Goliath, he too, I think, is shaken. And he sees the size of David and the size. Because I think about this. The proportion of your trial is going to really affect how you see things. I mean, think about it. You are cutting your nails in the morning and you accidentally cut your skin and it bleeds. Boo-hoo. I've got a trial. I'm bleeding. And I'm sure it hurts. You know, if you cut it the wrong way and you get in there, it brings some hurt. It brings some blood. But then I saw this recently, so you're out using, what do you use when you cut a tree? A chainsaw. You're out using a chainsaw, not the circular one, right? That's what they call it, the chainsaw. And the chain flips out, it flips off the thing and gets out of the guard and slashes up your arm. Now, who's going to boo-hoo? I mean, that's like cut your little thumb, have a chain slice your arm open. And it's really, you look at it and you say, oh, I cut my thumb, I can stop the bleeding by just like this. I can handle this trial. You know, a chainsaw flips off and rips off your arm. What are you going to do? I mean, you're going to cry out for help. Did you cry out for help when you clipped your nails? Probably not. Did you cry out for help when you saw that you could do nothing to help your arm? Probably. I mean, the proportion of our trial, the size of our trial is going to change our perspective. And if we're not careful, we'll trust God for the little thumb prick. And we may not trust God when the doctor says, you know, I don't think we can do anything for your arm. And you're like, what? No, you got to save my arm. And then you might have pricked your thumb and you go, hey, I need some help with my thumb. Oh, I can take care of your thumb. Oh, great. I need my thumb. Dude, it's just a little drop of blood. I know, but you don't understand. It was so painful. You think of your life that way. If it was David, kid against kid, what would King Saul say? Go get him. I think you can take him. Go wrestle him, David. I think you can take him. I mean, I've been wanting to flip him, but I'm an adult, so we need to send a kid after a kid, you know? So go take him. But it wasn't that way. The size of Goliath has shaken the king. The size of Goliath has shaken the nation, so much so that they run away and flee. Why? Because they don't have a sense of proportion. David does. He has the right perspective. And Saul says to David in verse 33, you are not able to go against this Philistine to fight. You're just a kid, verse 34. But David said, your servant used to keep his father's sheep. When a lion or a bear came and took a lamb out of the flock, I went out after it and struck it and delivered the lamb from its mouth. And when it arose against me, I caught it by its beard and struck and killed it. Verse 36, your servant has killed both lion and bear, and this uncircumcised Philistine will be like one of them, seeing that he has defied the armies of the living God. Moreover, David said, the Lord who delivered me from the paw of the lion and from the paw of the bear, he will deliver me from the hand of this Philistine. And Saul said to David, go, and the Lord be with you. You're in a trial right now, Goliath's size. You look back at God's faithfulness, it'll give you courage for today. You look back, you go, you know what? I've taken on lions before. I didn't think I was going to be victorious over the lion. And I took on that bear. I thought it was crazy too, but I had to do something to protect the sheep. And I took him on. I don't care if he's a bear. You're not getting my sheep. And now I look at this uncircumcised Philistine, and I think of God in this. And he gave me victory over the lion, and he gave me victory over the bear. Surely he'll give me victory over this uncircumcised heathen of a cursor, blasphemer. And so go, Saul says. I think Saul was King Saul here in verse 38 was a little maybe guilty sending a kid to do a man's job. How do we know that? Well, so Saul clothed David with his armor, verse 38, and put a bronze helmet on his head, and he clothed him with a coat of mail. And David fastened his sword to his armor and tried to walk, for he had not tested them. And David said to Saul, I can't walk with these, for I've not tested them. So David took them off. You know, Saul's off. I'm going to send a kid in there. I better protect him the best that I can. I won't go before him, you know. I'll send him along, but he can take my armor because I'm not going to use it. You know, I don't need it. I'm not going after Goliath. And he's faced with this, and he sends him out, and it didn't fit him because it wasn't David's armor. It was Saul's attempt in the human realm. We would call that the flesh. It was Saul's attempt in the human realm to equip a kid that didn't need any equipping at all. He just needed the faith that he already had. And it could be that Saul's a little embarrassed or even feeling guilty about sending a kid into the battle. But as the armor was put on him, David quickly knew that it didn't fit him. Much too large for him. Limited his mobility. Really weakened his resolve, perhaps. So he set it aside. And what do we learn here? We learn a powerful picture in ministry, as we saw briefly last time. And that is, you and I cannot serve the Lord with someone else's giftings, someone else's personality, someone else's calling. We can't wear, if you will, someone else's armor to go battle for the Lord. We have to be ourselves, because that's the best that we can be, is how God created us. We can't wear someone else's armor. I've seen this happen often as a pastor, as I watch men and women serve in the ministry trying to be someone else. They'll see someone on TV or hear someone on the radio that connects with them, and they want to emulate him or her. The only problem is they're not him or her. So they only become a very weak imitation of that person. Now, that's not to say that there aren't people in your life, a mentor or someone that you have learned ministry from, where you learn principles. You learn and understand how to do things, but then you appropriate that in your own life. You say, you know, there's a principle of being a servant, just like Jesus taught us, that we're to be a servant of all. And as we're a servant, then we serve in our own giftings. Like, for example, if you're gifted with the gift of mercy, you're going to serve very differently than someone that's gifted with the gift of leadership or administration. While you can be a merciful administrator, you can also administrate mercifully, but you and I have to work in our own giftings and not try to be someone else. And you'll recall last time I shared how easy it is, especially when you're younger or newer serving God, and you really want to do a good job, and you really want to be the best that you can be, and you don't really have too many models, and so you hear somebody and you try to be like them, or you hear somebody teach, you want to teach like them, or you see someone do something, you want to do it like them. And while you can pick up principles, you are you, uniquely created and gifted by God. Remember what God told Jeremiah in chapter 1? God told Jeremiah, the word of the Lord came to me saying, before I formed you in the womb, I knew you. Before you were born, I sanctified you and I ordained you a prophet to the nations. If Jeremiah tried to be anything other than a prophet ordained to the nations, he would have failed miserably. Why? Because that was the calling upon his life before he even knew what calling meant. While he was still nursing on his mom, God was fashioning him as a prophet of God, as his own special prophet with a very unique ministry. You know, Jeremiah's ministry is very hard. He served faithfully, and all he received was hatred and backlash, and people wanted to kill him and destroy him. Do you know, in the entirety, if we were examining the life of Jeremiah today by some of the worldly standards, some of the standards that might be taught in seminary, you look at Jeremiah and you think, what a failure. There was not one convert in his entire ministry. And if you only measure success by converts, then I guess that's how you're going to measure him, a failure. But that's not how God measures success, if you will, in using that word. You know how God measures success? Faithfulness. And when with the measurement of faithfulness, every single one of us are on even playing field. So maybe some are better at speaking in front of in a public setting, and some are more suited to prayer warriors. And so you've got somebody in the prayer closet praying their heart out, and you've got somebody standing before people and teaching, and you know they're both 100% faithful, and they both are answering to the Lord for the same thing. One seen, one's not seen. Isn't that what Paul said about the actions of the body? You know, some of the most important parts of your body are unseen, the internal organs. So you measure by faithfulness. Well, now notice, after this encouragement, verse 40, then he took his staff in his hand, and he chose for himself 5 smooth stones from the brook and put them in a shepherd's bag in a pouch which he had, and his sling was in his hand, and he drew near to the Philistine. One of the things, by the way, when you go on the tour with us in Israel, is we'll take you into the Elah Valley there, and we'll go off on the side of the road, and we'll walk a ways, and we'll go off into right with the hillside in the background. And one of the things we'll encourage you to do is to pick up 5 smooth stones. I'll share a little Bible study from this section of the scripture, and then we will ask you to take a stone and throw it at your, go off on, get some prayer time alone. It's just an open, barren land. They're actually growing vegetables on one side and a hill on the other side. This last time they weren't growing anything. They're letting the ground rest, I guess. And we would just have you walk and go spend some time alone and throw a few stones.

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2: And what it was, I really don't need to write that because I already know what the stones are for. But I know the Lord is going to answer that. So there he is. He's got five smooth stones, and he's heading right after the Philistine. Verse 41. So the Philistine came and began drawing near to David, and the man who bore the shield went before him. And when the Philistine looked about and saw David, he disdained him. Well, that's nothing new, because this is what David's had to face since he was a kid. Even his own dad looked down on him. Didn't even call him in when he said, call your kids here. He didn't even call him in. Until after Samuel looks at all the kids, do you have any more? I don't think any of these. Well, you know, we have one more. He's just out, you know, he's a kid. Yeah, it's the kid that's taking care of your sheep. The kid that's knocking down bears for you, dad. It's the kid that's taking out lions for you, dad, to protect your flock. Yeah, that one. Well, this isn't anything new. Maybe that's how your life has been. Just everyone looking down on you. Nobody really seeing anything good in you. Let me tell you something. People don't define you. God defines you. God defines you. This kid that's been disdained his whole life is going to take on Goliath. So it doesn't surprise me. He looks down on him. He's a youth, ruddy, and good looking. And so the Philistine said to David, am I a dog that you come to me with sticks? And the Philistine cursed David by his gods. And the Philistine said to David, come to me, and I'll give your flesh to the birds of the air and the beasts of the field. And David said to the Philistine, you come to me with a sword and with a spear and with a javelin, but I come to you in the name of the Lord of hosts, the God of the armies of Israel, whom you have defied. This day the Lord will deliver you into my hand, and I'll strike you and take your head from you. And this day I'll give the carcasses of the camp to the Philistines, to the birds of the air and the wild beasts of the earth, and all the earth may know that there is a God in Israel. Then all the assembly shall know that the Lord does not save with sword or spear, for the battle is the Lord's, and he will give you into our hands. You see how it changes? David comes to him, but he acknowledges that he is coming on behalf of God and behalf of the unbelieving nation. He becomes a very beautiful type of Jesus standing in the gap for an unbelieving people. And he says, I'm going to be used by God to take you out. I'm going to cut your head off. That's the only way he's going to be able to take his head. And I'm going to show you that we're here on behalf of God. Well, I'm sure his heart was racing. Don't you think your heart would be racing? I'm sure there was a lot of adrenaline going and his mind just all over the place. He wasn't coming in the strength of man. He didn't need the adrenaline. He didn't need the heart pumping blood, because he was coming and to Goliath, he was coming to the Philistine by faith. He didn't need any of the physical things. I'm sure it was happening. Like the bears and the lions before them, he knew firsthand the power of God. And David, according to verse 41, Goliath doesn't come in the confidence of God, but with his own ability, his perceived advantage due to size and strength and watching everyone in fear. And he disdains him and says, am I a dog? You come to me with sticks and stones? Have you ever heard that phrase, sticks and stones will break your bones? Say the rest of it. That words. That's not true, is it? Words do hurt. I just want to let you know that. Words do hurt. We were taught a lot of junk as kids. That's one of them. It's not true. Sticks and stones, yeah, they break bones, and words crush souls. They break spirits. So just in case you're teaching that to your kids, stop it. It's not true. Words do hurt. We have to be really careful with our mouths, what we say and how we treat others. So he comes with these sticks and stones, and he comes with five. He doesn't come with one. You say, well, if he has such great faith, why didn't he just pick up one stone? Well, you Bible students know a careful study of the scriptures suggests that Goliath had brothers. And it could be the word around was that it's not, if Goliath goes down, there's one right behind him. And if there's one by, you know, that

0: You know, you can look it up in 2 Samuel chapter 21. It could be that was five smooth stones. It wasn't a lack of faith. It was actually tremendous faith, because he says, man, if I'm going to take Goliath down, I should probably take his brothers with him. Powerful, looking ahead. It's always wise to look ahead, not presumptuously, but by faith. So David says something really encouraging here, right? In verse 45, you come to me with a sword and a spear, but I come to you, and a javelin, but I come to you in the name of the Lord of hosts, the God of the armies of Israel, whom you defied. The phrase here, the name, speaks of a totality of a person when it's used in the scriptures. It's not just a name, but it's the totality of the person with the name, the character, the nature, the depth of who God is. He doesn't just come, I come in the name. He comes with the authority and the power and the approval of God. Remember in Proverbs chapter 18, verse 10, it says, the name of the Lord is a strong tower. The righteous run to it and are safe. So when you run to the name of the Lord, you're actually running to Him Himself. He's a strong tower for you.
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11: With SRN News, I'm Rich Thomason in Washington. Vigil in Los Angeles last evening for five people killed in two crashes, the first involving an SUV and an L.A. Metro bus. The second crash, TV News helicopter that was covering the bus crash. Meanwhile, the woman who allegedly triggered the deadly chain of events is in big trouble.
12: We are here to announce the charges that will be filed against Bailey Lynn Rios in connection with the tragic crash of her car into a Metro bus on September 15th at about 5 p.m. Those charges will be second-degree murder charges. and an additional count of driving under the influence and reckless driving.
11: L.A. County D.A. Nathan Hochman. President Trump tells Axios he is considering a possible resumption, large-scale attacks on Iran. Watching Wall Street, Dow futures 34 points higher, NASDAQ futures up 112. This is SRND.
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8: For Denver and the Front Range into early Friday, cloudy skies will be on the decrease. Morning temps in the upper 50s. Some sun into the day Friday will get us back to the low 80s for highs. Our next trough of low pressure will slowly advance eastward Friday afternoon, and that will lead to scattered rain showers and a few thunderstorms through Friday night. Lows mid-50s. Rain showers and cloudy skies this weekend. Highs upper 70s Saturday, mid-70s Sunday. Weekend lows drop to the lower and mid-50s. Should have some more sunshine for Monday. I'm meteorologist Don Watzel.
13: Current temperature
14: 65 degrees.
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0: Welcome to our weekly broadcast of Abiding in the Word with Dave Love, Senior Pastor of Calvary Castle Rock. Today we are continuing our series called Hard Questions, Solid Answers. This is a series of questions you have asked Pastor Dave throughout his years of ministry. So let's listen in now as Pastor Dave answers this hard question with a solid answer.
1: Now, that person who is impoverished was incapable to buy a brand new house. That person who was impoverished was incapable of buying a brand new car, buying new clothes, buying food. But what the impoverished person was capable of doing is that he was capable and did have the ability to receive that which was given to him. And that was his free will. And he could have said no. But by receiving that, he had nothing to do with it. It's the person who was given him the gift that made him rich. He's the one. So if the unregenerate man, the sinner, cannot repent, why would God command him to do so? Because Paul says in Acts 17, verse 30, truly these times of ignorance God has overlooked, but now commands all men everywhere to repent. Well, that's just all men who are the elect. That's just dumb. He commands all men everywhere. The jailer who had Paul and Silas in captivity, and after the earthquake and the prison doors flew open, it says he called for light, ran in, fell down trembling before Paul and Silas, and brought them out saying, sirs, what must I do to be saved? Well, you're really not capable in your unregenerate state. He said, believe on the Lord Jesus and you will be saved. Interesting, first you believe, then you're saved. Notice the order of it. Believe, then you're saved. See, Calvinist says you're saved first in order to be able to be believed, and God does it all. But that's not the way the Bible speaks of it at all. Going back here to Romans 9, the purpose of God according to election can be answered by what God reveals about election. Okay? I want you to go over here, keep your finger here, but go over to 1 Peter 1. Okay? 1 Peter chapter 1. Peter, an apostle of Jesus Christ, to the pilgrims of the dispersion in Pontus, Galatia, Cappadocia, Asia, Bithynia, the elect according to the foreknowledge of God the Father and sanctification of the Spirit for obedience, sprinkling of the blood of Jesus Christ. Now, I want us to understand something here. The word elect is used in a variety of ways in God's word. The word elect here is the Greek word eklektos. It means, by implication, favorite, chosen, elect one. It's also used in the Hebrew. The word in the Hebrew is bakir, select, chosen, chosen one, elect. The Bible uses the term elect in a variety of ways. The term is used for Israel in Isaiah 45, verse 4, where it says, for Jacob, my servant's sake, and Israel, my elect. Okay, so in that case, it's not believers in Jesus who are the elect, it's Israel who's the elect, okay? And then in 1 Peter 2, 6, as well as Isaiah 42, verse 1, the elect is speaking of the Messiah, the Christ. Behold, my servant whom I uphold, my elect one in whom my soul delights, I have put my spirit upon him, he will bring forth justice to the Gentiles. Isaiah 42, verse 1, that is speaking of the Messiah. I'll put my spirit upon him. He'll bring forth justice to the Gentile. Behold, my servant, my elect one. That speaks of the Christ, the Messiah. There, the term elect is Israel. Now it's the Messiah. In 2 John 1, as well as in 3 John 1, John speaks of a lady who he calls the elect. There are some who believe he's speaking of the church. There are some who believe that, no, there's an actual woman that he calls the elect. Okay. Romans 11, 7, Colossians 3, 12, it speaks of the elect as the church. In Matthew 24, verse 31, the elect there are the tribulation saints. In 1 Timothy 5, 21, Paul is going to charge Timothy, and he says this, I charge you before God and the Lord Jesus Christ and the elect angels. So there the elect have to do with angels, not the church, not believers, not Israel. There the elect are angels. And I don't think there's going to be anyone who's going to try and argue that angels are saved. And then the one that I think is absolutely hilarious is Jesus answering and said, did I not choose you, the 12, and one of you is the devil? Speaking of Judas, is somebody really going to try and argue that Judas is saved, that he's one of the elect ones? When Jesus basically says he's the devil? So context is going to determine how that term is being used. Okay? So going back here to 1 Peter 1, as it says here, Peter, an apostle of Jesus Christ, to the pilgrims of the dispersion, Pontus, Galatia, Cappadocia, Asia, Bithynia. Who's he speaking to there? He's speaking to believers. Peter's writing his letter to the believers of this dispersion from all these places, to the pilgrims, to the believers there. Elect, he calls them, according to the foreknowledge of God. So what that tells me is that God knows, not because he decreed it so. He knows because he knows beforehand who are going to receive in him, who won't. They are going to be the elect. And so in context, these believers here are the elect. So the elect here in these verses are believers. Yes. No question about it. And why are they believers? Because it's according to God's foreknowledge. He already knows who's going to receive the invitation. Go again to Matthew 22. If you were with us last week, we went over this. We have to go over it again because it puts everything in clarity. Matthew 22. Again, as I said last week, if there's ever anything in Scripture that's kind of confusing, see if Jesus taught on it or spoke about it or something like that, and then look at it through the lens of what Jesus says to see if it will be a little bit more clear. And so here in the parable of the wedding feast, Jesus answered and spoke to them again by parable and said, so he's going to give them a picture, an illustration. Parables are those word pictures. He says, the kingdom of heaven is like. So the kingdom of heaven, we're talking about those who are going to be a part of the kingdom of heaven, those who aren't part of the kingdom of heaven. That speaks of salvation, believers versus unbelievers. Okay? So if you're going to be a part of the kingdom of heaven, listen up. This is how you become a part of the kingdom of heaven. And so he's going to give an illustration and he says, like a certain king, the kingdom of heaven is like a certain king who arranged a marriage for his son. Well, you have God the Father, God the Son, God the Holy Spirit. We know that God's Son, Jesus, is betrothed to the church. So he is going to have a wedding. So it's not a big stretch to be able to read this and go, okay, I believe that God is saying that he's the certain king, God the Father, and that his son is probably Jesus, is what he's speaking of here. And he sent out his servants. Well, how did God send out his servants before? They're prophets, he would do. To call those who were invited to the wedding, and they were not willing to come. Doesn't say, and they were incapable of coming because they weren't one of the elect. Doesn't say, they weren't willing to come. If you're not willing to come, it's because you have what? A will, a choice, free will. Okay? And he sent out other servants. So he didn't give up on them. Even though they said no, he still didn't give up on them. This is God, again, being the initiator. How many of you said no to the Lord before you said yes? I did. I'm so glad it wasn't a one-time invitation. I am so glad, you know. And I was so thankful for it when I did receive the Lord that I went forward on invitations and altar calls like another 15 times. Until finally a pastor grabbed me and just said, you know, I think you're good. I know, but the message was so, I just want to make sure, you know, and all that stuff. Until he was finally able to show me that I don't need to do that anymore. I'm there, you know. And so he keeps on inviting them. And he sent out other servants saying, tell those who are invited, see, I have prepared my dinner, my oxen and fatted cattle are killed, and all things are ready. Come to the wedding. He asked them again. But they made light of it, went their own way, one to his own farm, another to a business, and the rest seized his servants, treated them spitefully, and killed them. That's exactly what the Jewish nation did with the prophets of God. But when the king heard about it, he was furious. Why? If you're given an invitation and someone's not capable of being able to receive that invitation because they don't have free will, why would you be mad of somebody not doing something they were not capable of doing? And I think I mentioned this last week. How many of you get mad at your dog because he can't fly? That'd be stupid. He's not capable of doing that, you know? And so, why are you mad? Because they are capable and they're choosing not to do it. That's why. And they're responsible for that. And he sent out his armies, destroyed those murderers, and burned up their city. And the Lord did that, you know, in AD 70, destroyed Jerusalem with the Roman armies of Titus. And so he said to his servants, the wedding is ready, but those who were invited were not worthy. Why were they not worthy? Because they were not willing. That's the criterion of not being worthy. I'm not worthy. You know, I've talked to people before. You need to give your life. Lord, I'm not worthy. And I go, you're not. But are you willing? And here's the thing. He makes it very clear here. So he says right here, they were not worthy. Therefore, go into the highways and as many as you find, invite to the wedding. So those servants went out into the highways and gathered together all whom they found, both bad and good. And it's one of my favorite verses when I go through this. You're not so bad that you won't be invited. And you're not so good that you don't need to be invited. And the wedding hall was filled with guests. But when the king came to see the guests, he saw a man there who did not have on a wedding garment. And he said to him, friend, how did you get here without a wedding garment? And he was speechless. He wanted to come the way he wanted to come. No, on the invitation, there's a specific way that you're to come to the wedding feast. I'll come my own way. Well, that's fine, but you're not going to stay there long. And he was speechless. And bind him hand and foot, take him away, and cast him in the outer darkness. There will be weeping and gnashing of teeth. There's a way to come by the wedding. You're going to have an invitation, and you're going to receive that invitation. Jesus says, I'm the way, the truth, and life. No one comes to the Father except through me. Well, I'll get there some other way. No, you won't. No, you won't. There's only one way to come to the wedding feast, and you come any other way, guess what? You're going to be thrown into outer darkness where there's weeping and gnashing of teeth, and that speaks of hell. And he says, many are called, but few are chosen. The gospel, that invitation was given to everyone. Many were called, but few are chosen. And the word chosen there is eklektos, the elect. How do you become the elect? Receive the invitation. It's pretty basic. It's pretty easy. Now, going back here to Romans 9. I'm giving you all that background. So as I read this, just want you to know. Verse 11, for the children not yet being born, not having done any good or evil, that's speaking of Jacob and Esau, that the purpose of God according to election might stand, not of works of him who calls. Okay, so God chooses. I get that. He chose Jacob, not for salvation or damnation. He chose him to be the one in which the promised seed is going to continue through that line. That's all that is saying. He is being chosen for service in this area. That's what the eklektos means here. You're now being chosen to serve in this capacity that the promised seed is going to come through your line. Because look what it says after this. He says, and he said to her, the older shall serve the younger, and it is written, Jacob I have loved, but Esau I have hated. Now there's something about the rule of first mention. Okay? The rule of first mention is that when you go, when you look up a word, and the very first time it's used, or a concept, or an idea, the first time it's used in the Bible, and it's usually in the book of Genesis, but not always, the context in which it occurs sets a pattern for how it's supposed to be used after that. Okay? How it's supposed to be used after that. Now, let me ask you this question when we're looking at this. First, it was said to her, the older shall serve the younger. As it is written, Jacob I have loved, but Esau I have hated. Now again, I want to make this very clear. It does not say Jacob I have saved and Esau I have damned. Okay? What does it say? When did God say the older shall serve the younger? We're going to find that out in a moment. When did God say, Jacob I have loved, but Esau I have hated? Before they were born? No. While they were born, at their birth? No. He did not say verse 13 then. Another question. Is God speaking to Jacob and Esau as individuals? Jacob I have loved, Esau I have hated. Is he speaking to them as individuals? When it says the older shall serve the younger, did Esau ever serve Jacob? The answer is no. Does that mean that God is a liar? No. So is it possible it can mean something other than him speaking to them as individuals? Yes. Go over here to Genesis chapter 25. Genesis chapter 25. In Genesis 25, verse 21, it says, now Isaac pleaded with the Lord for his wife because she was barren. And the Lord granted his plea, and Rebekah's wife conceived. But the children struggled together within her, and she said, if all is well, why am I like this? So she went to inquire of the Lord. And the Lord said to her, you have two children in your womb. Doesn't say that. You have Jacob and Esau in your womb. Doesn't say that. Two nations are in your womb. Two peoples shall be separated from your body. One people shall be stronger than the other, and the older shall serve the younger. So the older serving the younger is in context of nations that we'll see here in a moment. So when her days were fulfilled for her to give birth, indeed there were twins in her womb. And the first came out red. He was like a hairy garment all over. And so they called his name Esau. Esau, from Esau came the descendants of the Edomites. Edom means red. Okay? And look at this. He first came out red. Like a hairy garment. This guy wasn't hairy. He was furry. He is red and furry. I would submit to you, this is the first Muppet right here. And they called his name Esau, which comes Edom, which is very close to Elmo. I'm just saying. Amen. Just saying. And then it says, afterwards his brother came out and his hand took hold of Esau's heel. So his name is called Jacob. Isaac was 6 years old when she bore him. So nowhere does it say Jacob I love and Esau I hate it. Notice that. As a matter of fact, when Rebekah went to inquire the Lord why the turmoil inside of her, he says, look, he doesn't say you have two sons. He says that you have two nations. Two nations in your womb. And the older will serve the younger has to do with nations, not with individuals, because Jacob and Esau, guess what? Esau never served Jacob. And that whole thing, Jacob I've loved, Esau I've hated, that is not spoken here. It's spoken 1,500 years later in Malachi chapter 1. The question is, does Esau and his descendants have a chance to do right and follow God, even though they're not chose to have the promised seed come from them? Absolutely they are. They're raised knowing who God is. They're raised in the same family to worship the one true God. So why does God hate Esau but love Jacob? Because through his foreknowledge, he knew the Edomites would become enemies of Israel. The descendants of Esau, the Edomites, gloated over the ruin of the Israelites, their brother. And they also actively helped the Babylonian invaders by acting as informants and cutting off escape routes from the Babylonian invasion. And they also hindered Israel coming into the promised land. And so there's a lot of bad blood there between them. A whole book of Obadiah, the whole book was written as a judgment against Edom, the descendants of Esau. Did Esau and his descendants have a chance to do right and follow God? Yes, but they chose instead to go after their own flesh, to follow after the idols of other nations. They chose to do that. They chose to be enemies of God's people. They chose that route, and God did not choose that for them. No one is responsible for their sin except themselves, and God is going to punish them for it. God says, Jacob I've loved, Esau I've hated. After Esau and his descendants have already shown their wickedness, this statement is made about 1,500 years after disobedience. It's very important that we understand and that we see that when he mentions that. This statement is not made before they had a chance to manifest what they are going to do. God does not hate nations before they manifest their wickedness. It's after they manifest their wickedness that God makes this statement. So according to the context in Malachi 1, and we went over the book of Malachi about 2 years ago, and again, you can get that on our teaching, on the website there. And we went over that in chapter 1. According to the context here in Malachi, the love and hatred are towards nations, not individuals. This is speaking of nations. So again, in Romans 9, we are told that this choosing of Israel was according to God's election through Jacob. Before either son could do good or evil, that choosing, that election was for service. This is how you're going to serve. This is how you're going to be used. And God can do that. And he does do that. But when he speaks of Jacob I have loved, Esau I have hated, he's not saying Jacob I have saved and Esau I have damned. Salvation has nothing to do with this area of scripture at all. But he makes a statement there. Why? Because of their proven wickedness of what they've done for 1,500 years. And the older will serve the younger. Again, that did not happen, you know, as individuals. That happened as a nation. And King Saul and King David brought the Edomites under servitude to where they did serve the people of Israel. And then later on, they rebelled. God choosing Jacob. It was choosing Jacob or Israel to manifest himself through Israel's service. This is how they were going to serve. In Isaiah 42, verse 6, it says, I, the Lord, have called you in righteousness. I will hold your hand. I will keep you and give you as a covenant to the people, as a light to the Gentiles. You're going to serve me in a national capacity to bring light to the rest of the world. That's how you're going to serve me. And I'm choosing to make this nation through Jacob, not Esau. Isaiah 49 says, indeed, he says, is it too small a thing that you should be my servant, speaking to Israel as a nation, to raise up the tribes of Jacob and to restore the preserved ones of Israel. I will also give you as a light to the Gentiles that you should be my salvation to the ends of the earth. Israel was an instrument elected to be used to bring salvation to the ends of the earth. They are not being elected to be saved, that they could do no wrong, that God has already chosen them. They can't choose otherwise. They are elected to be used to bring salvation to the ends of the earth. And guess what? They didn't do it. They didn't do a great job of it. But they did bring forth the Messiah who is to bring salvation to the rest of the earth. And now instead of using a geographical nation, he now says in 1 Peter 2:9 that we are now a holy nation, his special people. Okay? And so he now uses us to be a light individually to bring others to salvation. And so God choosing Jacob, Israel, as this instrument to be a light to the people. Guess what? He's choosing them for service. And God still does that even in the church. That's what 1 Corinthians 12 is all about. The giving of the gifts. It says there are diversity of gifts, but the same Spirit. Diversity of ministries, but the same Lord. And there are diversities of activities, but it is the same God who works in all. And then verse 11 says, but one and the same Spirit works all these things, distributing to each one individually as he wills. Hey, I want to be an evangelist. Okay. But did God give you the gift of evangelism to be an evangelist? Well, no. Well, you're going to be very frustrated trying to be an evangelist if you don't have the gift of evangelism. Now, everybody has been told to evangelize, but the gift of evangelism is really standing up in front of people and being in front of them and every day in a sense, or at least weekly, you have these divine appointments that you see that God is prompting you to bring them to saving faith, and you see all these people that you're in the presence of giving their lives to the Lord. And you're not to look at it, why aren't you guys doing this? Well, because you have this amazing gift that's been given to you. He would say later on, he says, now you're all body of the Christ and members individually. And God has appointed these in the church. First apostles, then prophets, teachers, miracles, gifts of healings, helps, administrations, variety of tongues. And he asks the question, are all apostles? Are all prophets? Are all teachers? Are all pastors? The answer is no, they're not all. We have all been equipped for service. A gift has been given us for no other reason that God just chose. I have chosen to use you. I have chosen you to serve in this capacity. But what about him? It doesn't matter. I've chosen him or her in a different capacity in which to serve with a different gifting. But you don't get to choose which one that you get. That's God choosing. He is electing us in this capacity. Chuck Smith talks about how he wanted to be an evangelist, but he would be preaching the word and giving an altar call and people weren't coming forward. And he realized that's not what God has gifted him with. He was a pastor teacher. Now, through his ministry, many people came to saving faith and everything else, but he wasn't that evangelist. He wasn't that those other things he was trying to be. He found what it was that God called him to do and how to serve. And he was elected to serve in that capacity, much like Jacob has been elected to serve in the capacity he was given. This is not talking about salvation. It's talking about election for service. And depending on the context is going to determine the variety ways that elect or election is used. Where it says, Jacob I have loved, Esau I have hated. That seems pretty harsh. Hated. What does that mean? And it brings up, does God hate sinners? Psalm 5:5 says he does. He hates those who do iniquity. But Dave, I thought that he hated the sin and loves the sinner. He does. Then how do you reconcile the two? We won't until next week. Let's pray. Let
0: nothing ever separate us. That concludes this Friday edition of Abiding in the Word with Pastor Dave Love. 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
5: With the Wall Street Business Report, I'm Bill Alexander. President Donald Trump suggested that the European Union allowing Canada to become an associate member could be a hostile act and threatened to respond to the proposed move by imposing more tariffs on the bloc. Closer ties with the EU would ensure no country could control Canada's markets or undermine its sovereignty. A federal judge has ordered the Kennedy Center for the Performing Arts to provide 30 days notice before making any major physical changes to the building, including demolishing it, as President Donald Trump has threatened. Trump said Wednesday that without his efforts to restore the aging building, it's going to close. Donald Trump has lost another bid to have his name on the building's exterior. The Labor Department reported Thursday that jobless claims slid to 196,000 and down from 206,000 the week before. The benchmark 30-year fixed-rate mortgage rate rose to 6.95% from 6.76% last week. For the Wall Street Business Report, I'm Bill Alexander in Washington.
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8: New believers are so excited, they tell everyone about their relationship with Jesus. But over time, that excitement dies down. 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
9: And you know, revival ought to be happening all the time in our lives, not just in major events, but in daily occurrences. As we ask God to continue to renew us every day, it doesn't come and last forever. You have to be on the regular routine of interacting with God about the nature of your soul and asking Him for the revival of your soul every day. We are going to finish up our discussion on when revival comes in just a moment. We'll get to it. But before we do, and this is a Friday edition of Turning Point, let me remind you that you need to get to church this weekend. You know, for all these years, I've been telling everybody to go to church. And I sometimes wonder if people don't understand there's a church just about everywhere. And frankly, many of you may not know that Turning Point is a part of a church, the Shadow Mountain Church in Southern California, in El Cajon, California. If you live in this community and you don't have a church that you attend, you should come and visit us. You will be welcome. You will be loved. You will find worship that honors and glorifies the Lord and the teaching of God's Word. And we just encourage you to give it a shot, give it a try. We hope you will give us that opportunity if you live in this area. And wherever you live, friends, church is a priority, and you need to make it really your priority, especially during these days. Here is part two of When Revival Comes. The Bible says the Word of God is powerful. Here's the promise. Isaiah 55:11, so shall my word be that goes forth from my mouth. It shall not return to me void, but it shall accomplish what I please. It shall prosper in the thing for which I sent it. Listen to me, ladies and gentlemen. God's word never goes out without having an effect. Sometimes we see the effect right away, and sometimes we do not. There are times after a sermon when no one responds and someone says, were you disappointed today? I am always encouraged when God's word bears fruit immediately, but I have learned that when the final amen is said and the service ends, God is not finished. You can hear a sermon, decide not to respond, and then think about it all week until finally you do something about it. God's word is powerful, and it never returns empty. And that gives great confidence to anyone who teaches the Bible. Never be discouraged when you teach the word of God. Teach it with confidence. Teach it with authority. And know this, if you teach the word of God, God is going to do something with it. And you may not hear about it in this life. You may not hear about it today. It may be something that happens in the next generation. But God always uses his word to effect change. Hebrews 4:12 says, for the word of God is living, and it's powerful, and it's sharper than any two-edged sword, piercing even to the division of soul and spirit, and of joints and marrow, and it's a discerner of the thoughts and intents of the heart. And Paul wrote to Romans about the word of God and salvation. He said, for I am not ashamed of the gospel, for it is the power of God for salvation for everyone who believes. Sometimes a preacher might feel tempted to move away from preaching the word of God. As you have noticed, and I have noticed, a lot of preachers seem to have done that. Maybe if I get a little more motivational in what I say, people will listen. Maybe if I don't ever mention sin, people will listen. Maybe if I'm always positive to the most positive place. But the Bible says God blesses his word, not all of our ideas. Preach the word of God. Do it simply and do it the best you can, and God will bless it. And you don't have to be cute. Isn't that a good thing? You don't have to be clever. You just have to be faithful in preaching the word of God. When we open this book, we step into the power of God. So why would anyone want to preach anything else? Preach the word of God. So there must be a hearing when revival happens. There must be a hearing of the word. And the Bible says God uses preaching to do that. He actually calls it in the Bible the foolishness of preaching. It is kind of foolish, really, that somebody would speak a word and a man's life would be changed, but that's what the Bible says. Along with hearing, there needs to be believing. In order for revival to happen, the Bible says the people of Nineveh believed God. Notice, it doesn't say they believed Jonah. They believed God, and Jonah was speaking the word of God so faithfully that when the people heard Jonah, they thought they were hearing God, because they were. It was as if God himself was speaking to them, and the text does not simply mean they believed about God. It means they believed in God. They believed in him and in what he said. They believed it so strongly that instead of killing this prophet who came in to tell them they were going to die if they didn't repent, they didn't kill Jonah, which should have been their normal response given their history. They listened and they changed their way of life. You say, well, Pastor Jeremiah, how does that happen? The truth is, I don't know that anyone can fully explain it. The preacher's responsibility is to proclaim the word. The listener's responsibility is to hear it. God takes the preaching and the hearing, and in a miraculous way, he produces believing. They believed. There's a difference between believing about something and believing in something. They didn't believe about God. You know, most everybody believes something about God. You know, there's a God somewhere, or they call him the man in the sky, or whoever they happen to address. But only Christians believe in God. You say, what is the difference between those two? Well, let me tell you a story. The famous tightrope walker, Charles Blondin, used to stretch a wire across Niagara Falls and tightrope walk across the falls. It was quite a deal. Crowds would gather to watch him perform. On one occasion, he actually pushed a wheelbarrow across the rope, and the people went crazy, applauding loudly. When he finished, he asked the crowd, "Do you believe I can do that again?" And they cheered and shouted yes. And then he said, "Which one of you will volunteer to ride in the wheelbarrow?" Suddenly, the crowd was very quiet. Many people believed about him, but nobody believed in him. The same thing is true with God. You see, many people believe about God, but believing about God isn't enough. You have to believe in him and put your trust in him. Literally, you have to get in the wheelbarrow and place your faith completely in his hands. That's what happened in Nineveh. The people believed God and everything began to change. So there was a hearing and there was a believing. Third thing that happened is there was a repenting. The Bible says the people of Nineveh believed God, proclaimed a fast, put on sackcloth, from the greatest to the least. The response was so widespread that Jonah's message touched every level of life in the city. The Bible says the people responded from the greatest to the least. Every single person, no matter if they were rich or poor. The Assyrians, you see, were among the proudest of the people in the ancient world, and their king would have been dressed in royal robes and surrounded by the pomp, circumstance, and dignity of his position. But the Bible says that when the message of the Lord reached the king of Nineveh, he took off his royal robe, put on sackcloth, and sat in ashes. That was a way of showing mourning and repentance and sorrow for what one had done. And this is literally what happened. The king himself repented. Imagine how quickly that news spread across the city. People must have been saying, "Did you hear what the king did? He heard Jonah preach and he put on sackcloth and ashes. The king has repented." Revival always produces repentance. Repentance means agreeing with God about your sin, not trying to excuse it. You know what God says about sin. To repent, you have to agree with him, and you have to admit that God is right and you are wrong and turn from your sin. Interestingly, the king does not seem to have started the revival. The revival began with the people, and it was grassroots first and then upward toward the king. That's the way it usually happens. The text says the impact was so widespread, it affected the animals. Now, I'd like to meditate on that for just a moment. Herds and flocks were included in the fast, covered with sackcloth. I can't imagine a cow in sackcloth, can you? The whole city was involved. At the beginning of the 20th century, Wales experienced one of these revivals, and it was so powerful that it changed everyday life across the country. 100,000 people got converted within just a couple of months. In the coal mines, the miners noticed something happened after that revival. The ponies that pulled the coal carts stopped working. The reason was simple. Before the revival, the miners had driven the ponies with shouting, cursing, and harsh language. But after they came to Christ, their behavior changed, and they now treated the animals with kindness. And they had to retrain the whole system because the ponies didn't understand the new thing that had happened in the miners. The ponies had been trained to respond to shouting and swearing, and when that stopped, they didn't know how to respond. You know, the book of Proverbs says this: a righteous man regards the life of his animal. Have you ever read that verse? A righteous man regards the life of his animal. Christians treat their pets better than non-Christians. Christians care more. Now, that doesn't mean they're going to heaven. We're not going to get into that whole deal. Don't worry about heaven. Just take care of them while they're on earth and be kind to them. When God changes a heart, it affects every relationship we have in life. It changes the way a husband treats his wife and the way a wife treats her husband, the way parents treat their children, the way children treat their parents, the way all the people treat their animals. When God changes you, he changes you. And that is what happened in Nineveh. From the king to the commonest of the people, they realized their sin and they turned from it. And the text also tells us that the proclamation did not come from the king alone. If you read it carefully, it came from the king and his nobles. So the leaders of the nation joined together and said, we must change. It would be like the President of the United States and all of Congress. And could I get a witness that we could use a little revival there in these days? Yeah. So they issued a proclamation across the city, and the people fasted, and they cried out to God, and the whole city turned in repentance. So there must be hearing, there must be believing, there must be repenting, and there must be praying. Notice the book of Jonah got a lot to say about prayer. In the first chapter, the sailors prayed because they didn't know what was going on with that storm, and the Bible doesn't say they prayed to Jehovah God, they prayed to their own gods, they just prayed. In chapter 2, there was a prayer meeting in the belly of a fish. A very intense prayer meeting, I would imagine. Jonah crying out to the Lord. In chapter 3, an entire city is on its knees. The people of Nineveh are praying desperately to God. Notice that their prayers were not vague or general. They were very specific. The king identified their sin clearly. He said they must turn from the violence that is in their own hands. Remember how brutal these Assyrians were? They were known throughout the ancient world for cruelty and violence. They knew exactly what they were guilty of. And when they came before God, they didn't hide what they were doing. They confessed it plainly. They cried out to God. They asked him to forgive them for the violence of their hands. So there was hearing, believing, repenting, praying, and finally there was hoping. The king's decree ended with this word of hope. Who can tell if God will turn and relent and turn away from his fierce anger so that we may not perish? Behind the Ninevites' revival was this great hope in God's mercy. They believed that if they cried out to the Lord, he would turn away from his anger and spare them. I'll tell you, one of the most amazing things, if you read the Bible carefully, is to discover how often the mercy of God shows up. Even in the book of Revelation, the book of Revelation from chapter 4 to the end of the book is about the tribulation. A terrible time of suffering and punishment and terror on this earth. But throughout those chapters, periodically, there's a parenthesis of mercy where God offers opportunity in the midst of the deepest, darkest days of the future. Isaiah says it this way, seek the Lord while he may be found. Call upon him while he is near. Let the wicked forsake his way and the unrighteous man his thoughts. Let him return to the Lord and he will have mercy on him and to our God, for he will abundantly pardon. People sometimes ask whether something like what happened in Nineveh could happen again. I know that the Bible speaks of a great turning to the Lord after the rapture during the tribulation period, when the two witnesses and the 144,000 Jewish evangelists are set loose on this earth. The Bible says there's going to be a tremendous turning to God. But that's after we've gone to heaven. We're in heaven when that happens. So, could it happen in our own time that we have a great revival? The Bible doesn't speak specifically to that in any place that I'm aware of.

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2: After the Great Awakenings happened, seen a few things that looked like maybe it was going to start, but I've never seen anything like what I've read about in the Great Awakenings. That doesn't mean it can't happen again. It doesn't mean we're not ready for one, because I can't imagine if revival comes in dark days, we are great candidates, men and women. We are great candidates. We may not be able to orchestrate revival, but we can lay the groundwork in two ways. I want this to be the kind of takeaway from what I've said today. First of all, we can pray for revival. Let's rededicate ourselves to praying, Lord, revive us. And let me just ask us to change the pronoun there from us to me. Lord, revive me. Psalm 85:6 says, will you not revive us again that your people may rejoice in you? The Old Testament scribe Ezra wrote these words, and now for a little while grace has been shown from the Lord our God to leave us a remnant to escape, that our God may enlighten our eyes and give us a measure of revival. A measure of revival. How we need to pray that a measure of revival would begin. And the Bible says we should pray for that. Now I want you to pray for revival in our country, in our city, in our church. More important than that is to pray for revival in your own heart. You say, why would I do that? I don't know. Maybe you don't need revival, but you should ask yourself, am I living for the Lord like I once did? Is my heart warm toward God? Do I care about spiritual things like I did at one time? You know, there's a church in the book of Revelation that was indicted because they lost their first love. Have you lost your first love? You know, one of the things I love about new Christians is they don't care what anybody thinks. They're so excited about Jesus. They just talk about him all the time. They don't worry about carrying their Bibles with them. Who cares what people think? I'm a Christian. And then they get around other Christians who've been Christians for a long time, and they can't understand the normal Christians aren't like that. And they cool off. The Bible doesn't want us to cool off. The Bible wants us to be hot for God. The book of Revelation also speaks of a church that became lukewarm, and it made God sick. The Bible said, because you are lukewarm, I will spew you out of my mouth. God doesn't want us to be lukewarm. He wants us to be on fire for him. And if we're not, we're candidates for revival. We need to rekindle the fire in our hearts. When we pray, we should ask God to do that. Lord, I used to be on fire for you, but I'm not anymore. Please start the fire again. I want to be what I once was. I want to do what I once did. So we can pray for revival, and then we can practice it. We can rededicate ourselves to living a life of personal holiness. In fact, that's what I believe should be true of all of us. We should live lives that are described by a revived congregation. There's a passage of scripture in the Old Testament, Psalm 119. Whenever I think of that psalm, I'm always reminded that if I ever am going to be executed, I want them to read Psalm 119 before I die, because it's the longest chapter in the Bible. In this chapter, there's a bunch of things about revival. Verse 25 says, revive me according to your word. Verse 37 says, revive me in your way. Verse 40 says, revive me in your righteousness. Verse 88 says, revive me according to your loving kindness. Verse 149 says, revive me according to your justice. Verse 156 says, revive me according to your judgments. Psalm 119 is about revival. Revive me, and it's all built upon the Word of God. Ladies and gentlemen, if we're going to change the world, we have to let the Word of God, first of all, change us.

0: And when we pass on to others the flame he ignited in our hearts, in the middle of this dark culture, we can confess and turn from sin and let revival fires burn. I wonder sometimes when we talk about stuff like this, if we don't just say, you know, Pastor, that must have been wonderful for those people. It's like a dream that happened, or a famous point in history that will never be repeated. But if you think that way, you're not thinking biblically. Revival wasn't committed to a certain age or a certain population or a certain people. Revival is God's way for us. And what God did for others, he can do for us. When I read about these revivals, my heart says, Lord, do it again. Do again what you did then. Let us find the joy of revival. I know that this probably goes over the head of some of us, and we think, why doesn't the pastor talk about something I can use? Well, you can use this if you will. What would happen if everybody had a revival in their heart? If we all became what God wanted us to be, lived our lives the way God wanted us to live, we would change the whole community. We have the power to do that. The Holy Spirit can do that. God can do that.
1: He can do that. God can do anything. Here's a question you need to ask. Can God change his mind? We'll talk about that on Monday on Turning Point as we continue our discussion of Jonah, the Old Testament prophet. We've called this series Jonah, the Runaway Prophet, and we're seeing the good part of what God has done in his life. But remember, God isn't finished with Jonah yet, because Jonah is hard-hearted, and he needs a little extra work. I remember when I went through cancer some years ago, I prayed that God would help me to learn everything he wanted me to learn, because I didn't want any refresher courses. Well, Jonah is about to get a refresher course, and we'll see that as we move toward the end of this discussion. Don't forget to ask for your copy of the 27 calendar. It's this month's resource at Turning Point, and you can get your copy by simply sending a gift of any size to help us with the cost of airtime and production, and asking for the calendar. It'll be on its way to you. You'll love it. It's beautifully designed just for your home and for you. Thank you so much for being with us. Have a great weekend. We'll see you on Monday.
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8: Ronald Reagan understood that freedom sometimes requires more than quiet diplomacy. It requires moral clarity. On June 12, 1987, standing before the Brandenburg Gate in a divided Berlin, Reagan issued a direct challenge to Soviet leader Mikhail Gorbachev. "Mr. Gorbachev, tear down this wall." The Berlin Wall was more than concrete and barbed wire. It represented a system that restricted movement, divided families, and denied millions the freedoms Americans often take for granted. Reagan refused to treat that division as permanent. He understood that free nations must be willing to identify the difference between liberty and oppression, and have the courage to say so. 2 years later, the Berlin Wall fell. Freedom survives when people refuse to accept tyranny as inevitable. So when freedom is challenged today, will we have the courage to defend it with the same clarity?
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11: SRN News, I'm Rich Thomason in Washington. Vigil in Los Angeles last evening for the five people killed in two crashes, the first involving an L.A. Metro bus and an SUV. Second crash, TV News helicopter that was covering the bus crash. Meanwhile, the woman who allegedly triggered the deadly chain of events is facing murder, DUI, and other charges. President Trump is telling Axios that he is considering a possible resumption of large-scale attacks on Iran. President says the Kennedy Center could wind up being ripped down if renovation work does not go ahead. He says the aging structure in Washington is in very, very bad shape, very dangerous shape. Amid all of the hand-wringing over artificial intelligence, there's word that Anthropic's AI model Claude is significantly helping to build its successor. Wall Street, the Dow futures are up more than 30 points. This is SRN News.
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12: Northbound I-25, a stalled semi-truck sits off on the right shoulder after the turnpike. Police investigation after a shooting on Crestline just west of Wadsworth. Work on Pena westbound Gun Club Road to E-470. And the right lane is closed westbound Colfax before I-25. Crews are picking up cones on C-470. The left lane's been closed overnight, both directions at Kipling. And shoulder work southbound Santa Fe after Rowland. I'm Danny Christos.
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13: For Denver and the Front Range into early Friday, cloudy skies will be on the decrease. Morning temps in the upper 50s. Some sun into the day Friday will get us back to the low 80s for highs. Our next trough of low pressure will slowly advance eastward Friday afternoon, and that will lead to scattered rain showers and a few thunderstorms through Friday night. Lows mid-50s. Rain showers and cloudy skies this weekend. Highs upper 70s Saturday, mid-70s Sunday. Weekend lows drop to the lower and mid-50s. Should have some more sunshine for Monday. I'm meteorologist Don Watson.
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7: 62 degrees. 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
14: Studies reveal that people with faith in God are the happiest.
15: So many believe happiness comes from fame and fortune and buying whatever they want. But Pastor Greg Laurie points out how quickly those people find their lives disappointing.
14: So it really comes down to this. Happiness does not come from what you have. It comes from who you know. And the

country has the strongest economy in the world. Is it the happiest country? No. It didn't even make the top 10. It didn't make the top 20. Money is not the key to happiness. So what is? Well, Pastor Greg Laurie addresses that pressing question today on A New Beginning. The Bible isn't silent on the subject. In fact, Jesus himself addressed the issue in a memorable way. If happiness seems to be in short supply these days,

0: We're starting a brand new series today on the Sermon on the Mount. And we were trying to think of some clever thing to call it. And we decided to just call it the Sermon on the Mount. Let's grab our Bibles and turn to Matthew chapter 5. Matthew chapter 5. And the title of my message is How to Be Happy. When you get down to it, pretty much everyone deep down inside wants to be happy. It's even in our Declaration of Independence where we speak of life, liberty, and the pursuit of happiness. So here's the question, are we happy? According to a recent study, Americans are less happy than they were 30 years ago. Well, maybe we should start by trying to define happiness. What exactly is happiness? Over the years, many have opined on the topic. Charles M. Schulz, the creator of Peanuts, summed it up this way. Happiness is a warm puppy. Okay, that's one definition. Albert Schweitzer said, happiness is nothing more than good health and a bad memory. George Burns, comedian, said, quote, happiness is having a large, loving, caring family in another city. Okay. Oscar Wilde said, quote, some cause happiness wherever they go. Others cause happiness whenever they go. Dave Chappelle, the comedian, said, the higher up I go, for some reason, the less happy I am. You've heard of Shakira. She's experienced global success and fame of happiness. She said, quote, it's reserved for a very select number of people, and I can't say I'm part of that club at the moment, end quote. So what is happiness exactly? Why can't Shakira find happiness? Why does Dave Chappelle say the higher up he goes, the less happy he is? Well, let's start by saying where you won't find happiness. You will not find happiness by pursuing it in and of itself. You won't find happiness in any object. You won't find happiness in anything this world or this culture has to offer. It's been said, quote, there are two sources of unhappiness in life. One is not getting what you want, and the other is getting it. You know, you've heard the expression, careful what you wish for. And many have all of their dreams realized, and they have all the things that this world promises will bring happiness, and they find that is not the case. Money can buy you some things, but it cannot buy you the most important things. Money can buy you a bed, but it cannot buy you a good night's sleep. Money can buy you books, but it can't buy you brains. It can buy you a house, but it can't buy you a home. Money can buy medicine, but not health. Money can buy amusement, but it can't buy happiness. C.S. Lewis summed it up this way, and I quote, God designed the human machine to run on himself. He himself is the fuel for our spirits that they were designed to burn, or the food our spirits were designed to feed on. There is no other way. This is why, says Lewis, it's just no good asking God to make us happy in our own way without bothering about faith. God cannot give us a happiness and peace apart from himself because it's not there. There is no such thing, end quote. And that's so true. One of the foremost experts on happiness made this candid admission, and I quote, I don't have a religious or a spiritual bone in my body, yet I have to acknowledge that studies reveal that people with faith in God are the happiest, end quote. So it really comes down to this. Happiness does not come from what you have. It comes from who you know. And the Bible emphatically says, happy are the people whose God is the Lord. Why is the Christian faith a happy faith? The Christian faith is a happy faith because it's a hopeful faith. Because we have hope in this life and we have hope in a better life to come. And here's something that might surprise some people. God wants you to be happy. I don't think that's the view many people have of God. They think that he is just the ultimate party crasher. He's out to rain in your parade. He's out to make your life miserable. Nothing could be further from the truth. The fact is, God wants you to be happy. When the angels announced the birth of Jesus, they brought good news of great happiness. And know this, God himself is happy. Jesus said, I have told you this to make you as completely happy as I am. Yeah, we don't think of Jesus as happy. We think, well, he was the suffering servant and he was a man of sorrows and acquainted with grief, which of course is true. But having said that, that doesn't mean that's the way he always was. When he bore the cross, headed to Calvary, certainly he was a man of sorrows. When he saw Jerusalem reject him, yes, he wept. So there were those moments of sorrow. But generally, by and large, how do we sum this up? Jesus was a happy guy. I think he would have a smile on his face. Why else would children be drawn to him? Paul writes about the glorious good news given to him by the blessed God, or another way to translate that would be the good news from the happy God. I like that. Happy God. Now, when I say that God wants you to be happy, that doesn't mean that you walk around with a phony smile permanently plastered on your face. So like when you're going to the dentist to get a root canal, you're smiling. You're waiting in line at the DMV for the third hour. You're smiling. Wherever you go, you're smiling. You're going to look mentally ill, not happy. As a Christian, we will have times of sorrow. The Bible even says there's a time to laugh and there's a time to cry. As Christians, we will still face tragedy. But what the Bible is saying, overall, you can have happiness. But we have to come to this. God's definition is probably different than our definition of happiness. And it's laid out before us here in the greatest sermon ever preached, the Sermon on the Mount. You want to know what Jesus thinks? Read this sermon. And by the way, you can read the entire Sermon on the Mount in one sitting. You want to know how his heart really beats? Study this sermon. You want to know how he feels about living and life in general? Read the Sermon on the Mount.
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1: Glad you're along today as Pastor Greg begins our study of the Lord's Sermon on the Mount. We're in the fifth chapter of Matthew today.
0: The Sermon on the Mount is the longest recorded message that Jesus ever gave. It's also one of the most beautiful and best known portions of Scripture. There's a lot of phrases that have entered our vernacular that are popular in culture today that all come from the Sermon on the Mount, like turn the other cheek. That's from the sermon. Go the extra mile. That's also from the Sermon on the Mount. The golden rule. All from this sermon. By the way, this is not what the people were expecting. Maybe it's not even what they were wanting to hear from Jesus on this particular day, but it's exactly what they needed. It begins with Matthew 5 verse 1. When it says, seeing the multitudes, he went up to a mountain, and when he seated his disciples, he opened his mouth and taught them, saying. So back in this culture, when the rabbi would speak, he would sit and the people would stand. So I think we should observe this tradition. Why do I have to stand here for 45 minutes? You stand. and I'm going to sit. What do you say? Okay. Well, we don't have to do it. Someone might like it. But normally the rabbi would sit down. And it's interesting because this phrase, he opened his mouth, as a colloquialism in Greek, used to describe someone delivering a message that was solemn, dignified, and weighty. I want you to also notice that Jesus did not give this to the multitudes. I think the traditional view of the Sermon on the Mount is the crowds gathered and he addressed them with these words, but that's not what the Bible says, is it? It says that the multitudes were gathered, but he gathered his disciples around him and taught them, saying, I bring this up because only the Christian can live by the Sermon on the Mount. And even that is very challenging. When someone says, I live by the Sermon on the Mount, my question is, have you ever read the Sermon on the Mount? I'll be honest with you, there's some hard things in this sermon. These are not easy things to do. So you might say the Sermon on the Mount is for believers only. Only the child of God can live out these truths. Now, the Sermon on the Mount begins with what we often call the Beatitudes. They've been described as the beautiful attitudes, or attitudes that should be. Another way you could sum them up is the be happy attitudes. Now, the first four Beatitudes deal with our relationship with God. The second four deal with our relationships with others. And we're going to focus on the first four in this message. Now, I want you to remember that the word blessed, each Beatitude begins with the word blessed. The word blessed is interchangeable with the word happy. All right? So, basically, Jesus is saying, if you want to be happy, be these things and do these things. All right, so let's read them together. We're going to read Matthew chapter 5, verse 2 down to verse 9. Then he opened his mouth and taught them, that would be the disciples, saying, blessed are the poor in spirit, for theirs is the kingdom of heaven. Blessed are they that mourn, for they shall be comforted. Blessed are the meek, for they shall inherit the earth. Blessed are they who hunger and thirst for righteousness, for they shall be filled. Blessed are the merciful, for they shall obtain mercy. Blessed are the pure in heart, for they shall see God. Blessed are the peacemakers, for they shall be called the sons of God. So there are the first Beatitudes. And it's interesting that the word blessing is used again and again. You know, people use these words, even people who are not believers, they'll talk about blessings. Well, only the believer can genuinely experience blessing. I think sometimes we use the word bless to get rid of someone. Someone's talking too long, we say, great seeing you, God bless you. This is, go away now, right? But here's point number one. God wants you to be blessed and happy. God wants you to be blessed and happy. Jesus both began and concluded his earthly ministry blessing people. When he met those two downhearted disciples on the Emmaus Road after he was crucified, we read that he blessed them. When children came to him, he took them into his arms and he blessed them. After his resurrection, we read that he lifted his hands and he blessed them. So God wants to bless you. We see this from Genesis to Revelation. There was a blessing that the priests were to pronounce over the people of Israel. And they would say, the Lord bless you. The Lord keep you and make his face shine upon you and be gracious unto you. The Lord turn his face towards you and give you peace. God wants to bless you. Let me take it a step further. God loves to bless you. Sometimes we think God is stingy. He's holding back his blessings. Do you know a stingy person? No, you can't have that. Do you know a generous person? Yes, you can have that and even more. God is generous, not stingy. He loves to bless. It's like me giving something to my grandchildren. I don't do that because I have to. I do that because I want to, right? And I feel it is the responsibility of the grandparent to bless the grandchildren, or another word we could use is spoil them, right? It's not my job to parent them. I've already done that. That's the job of the parents, to parent. The job of the grandparent is to be grand, right? And to enjoy them and indulge them, not in a bad way, but maybe a little bad, I don't know. Maybe give them too much sugar or whatever it is, but this is the idea. God loves to bless us. I love how Jesus says, "Fear not, little flock. It is your Father's good pleasure to give you the kingdom." It's his pleasure. God wants to bless you. God loves to bless you. Happy are the people whose God is the Lord. Coming back to what Chappelle said, the higher up I go, the less happy I am. Does that describe you? There's certain things you thought, if I had this thing, if I had this experience, if this happened to me, I know I would be happy. If I reach this goal, if I reach this position, if I get this many followers on my social media, if X, Y, or Z happen, I'll be happy. And all those things happen for you, and you're not happy, and you're wondering why. The reason is you can't find it by chasing it. It comes from a relationship with God. Again, the only way you can be a happy person is to be a person who knows God.

0: plain truth from Pastor Greg Laurie today here on A New Beginning. We're just getting started in our study of the Beatitudes, a study of how to be happy. And there's so much more to come. But listen, if you want to remedy the situation Pastor Greg just talked about, you can do that today. You can have a relationship with God and find the happiness that the Beatitudes are talking about. Pastor Greg, what would you say to the person who wants to make that kind of change today?
1: What I would say is, he's only a prayer away, which means if you will call upon the name of the Lord right now through prayer, he will hear your prayer and answer your prayer. Listen, if you want Jesus Christ to come into your life, if you want him to forgive you of your sin, if you want to know that you'll go to heaven when you die, just pray this prayer right now after me. Just pray, Lord Jesus, I know that I'm a sinner, but I know that you're the Savior who died on the cross for my sin and rose again from the dead. I turn from my sin now, and I choose to follow you from this moment forward as my Savior and Lord, as my God and my friend. In Jesus' name I pray. Amen.
0: 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Well, Pastor Greg, I saw a T-shirt for sale online. Maybe some of our listeners saw this, too. It was a picture of one of our nation's forefathers, and the quote said, "Oh, no, that's due tomorrow." Signed Thomas Jefferson, July 3rd, 1776.
1: Yes.
0: Well, you know, in reality, there are plenty of us that wait until the last minute. And even some of our listeners may have thought about investing in this ministry, but they just haven't gotten to it yet. And
1: yeah.
0: And you would say?
1: I would say, well, we all do that, don't we? We say we want to do a certain thing and we never get around to doing it. So here's what I would say to you. Why don't you support our ministry financially? We could really put it to good use. I think we get a lot of bang for the buck here at Harvest Ministries and A New Beginning. We don't have a high overhead. We try to use it wisely, and we try to use it effectively so we can reach more people. And I think you know, if you listen to our broadcast on a regular basis, that one of the unique features of A New Beginning is we lead people in a prayer to accept Christ. And thousands of people pray that prayer with us every year. Thousands. And it's an amazing thing. I've heard, I don't know the exact stat, but somewhere around 30 to 35% of those that listen to Christian radio are not Christians. And so they're kind of eavesdropping on our conversation, if you will. That's not different, really, than what happened to me when I first was exposed to the gospel. It happened on the front lawn of my high school campus. Some Christians were meeting and singing songs about Jesus. If you saw the Jesus Revolution film, you would know this, of course. And I sat down close enough to eavesdrop on what they were saying, but not so close that people would think I was joining. That was the first time I heard the gospel. And I think there are people that eavesdrop on us. In other words, they're thinking, well, what is this all about? What do these Christians believe? So I believe in our program, we should speak to them directly and say, hey, would you like to accept Jesus Christ? And if so, here's how to do it. You know, the Bible tells the story of man from Ethiopia that went to Jerusalem searching for God. And as he left that city, he had not found what he was looking for, but he did obtain a scroll of the book of Isaiah, which he was reading out loud in his chariot. The Lord directed the evangelist Philip to approach him, and Philip asked this question, "Do you understand what you're reading?" The man from Ethiopia said, How can I unless someone shows me the way? There's a lot of people out there that are just waiting for someone to show them the way. So we like to do that and say, hey, here's the gospel. If you would like to accept Christ, pray this prayer. And as I said, many do that every year. So help us to continue to do that. Help us to continue to reach new people in new places. 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Become a harvest partner today so we can show people the way to accept Christ.
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1: Did you know that we put our services that we do on Sundays online? It's called Harvest at Home. And you can be a part of our extended congregation no matter where you are. 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
9: With SRN News, I'm Rich Thomason in Washington. Saying that the Kennedy Center is in very bad, dangerous shape, President Trump says it may have to be demolished if renovation work doesn't proceed. A federal judge, meanwhile, is ordering 30 days' notice before any major physical changes are made to the building, and that would include demolition. The president tells Axios he is considering a possible resumption of large-scale attacks on Iran. A government-orchestrated anti-American protest in Tehran today drew hundreds of thousands of people. Gas prices continue to climb. Today's AAA national average for a gallon of regular is $4.46. That's up several cents from yesterday. Diesel at a record $6.44 per gallon. On Wall Street this morning, the Dow futures 57 points higher, NASDAQ futures up 147, and the S&P futures better by 18 points. This is SRN News.
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11: Good Friday morning. Easy drive here across the highways. There are no problems and no delays. Speeds up on the high side. Now, there's a large power outage in the area of Buckley and Quincy, so watch for any dark intersections. Traveling out west, police, saturation patrols, C-470, I-70, Highway 93, Highway 285. They're looking for speeders, writing tickets to aggressive drivers. With traffic, I'm Susan Phelan.
12: Denver weather.
13: For Denver and the Front Range into early Friday, cloudy skies will be on the decrease. Morning temps in the upper 50s. Some sun into the day Friday will get us back to the low 80s for highs. Our next trough of low pressure will slowly advance eastward Friday afternoon, and that will lead to scattered rain showers and a few thunderstorms through Friday night. Lows mid-50s. Rain showers and cloudy skies this weekend. Highs upper 70s Saturday, mid-70s Sunday. Weekend lows drop to the lower and mid-50s. Should have some more sunshine for Monday. I'm meteorologist Don Watzel.
14: Current temperature
15: 63 degrees.
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18: 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In today's episode, Pastor Brian shares a lesson from Philippians chapter 2. Dr. Chappell highlights what the Apostle Paul shares our response should be in light of the truth of Christ's great victory. You can find this lesson and many others when you visit unlimitedgrace.com. And while you're there, look for the children's book, Anyway and Always, written by Pastor Brian and his wife, Kathy. Through this book, the Chappells present the promise of the covenants fulfilled by Christ in a personal and meaningful way for young children to understand. Let's hear now from Dr. Brian Chappell as he shares the lesson, Receive.

0: are being told here is a great victory that the apostle identifies multiple times as the gospel, which simply means good news. That's what gospel means. And yet it's being identified here by the victory of Jesus Christ, who, being in very nature God, did not consider equality with God something to be grasped, but made himself nothing. And taking on the form of a human, he became obedient, even obedient to death on a cross. Wherefore God has highly exalted him, given him a name that is above every name, that at the name of Jesus, every knee should bow, every tongue confess that Jesus Christ is Lord. Now that's the principle. How does it get applied in our lives? Well, the way people celebrated when there was a cause of great victory among us. I mean, you just say, how are we supposed to respond to Christ's great victory? Well, how did we respond just naturally to a sports team's victory? You know what happened after the Cubs won. People cheered. They hugged. They high-fived. It didn't matter what town they come from. It didn't matter what race they were. It didn't matter what income they had. They delighted in each other. They gathered together around Wrigley, marching by 5 million people, ultimately to end up in Grand Park around the parade. Not only did they cheer in that way, they went to stores. At midnight, some of you went to stores after the victory to buy paraphernalia you don't need, but some of you are wearing even in this service. Because you became generous with the trophies of the victory you wanted to claim. And finally, even though you were tired and weary of your celebrating, you got up early the next day to go to work so that you could tease Cardinal fans and tell everybody about it. I mean, it all makes sense. When there's been a great victory, you want to express it in ways that are true to the reality that you are now experiencing. And that's precisely what the Apostle Paul is doing in this passage. He has just celebrated the great victory of the gospel. And now in the details with which he begins to talk about what people are doing in response, we begin to see what our response should be. What should we do in the light of this great victory of Jesus? We should love beyond all borders. I mean, just kind of think, when the great victory was declared in our neighborhood, fireworks started going off. And we turned on the TV and we saw people from large town and small town and black and white and rich and poor pouring out in the streets, going around Wrigley Field. Everybody was gathering together to celebrate. And what they were celebrating is what Paul mentions in just the opening words of this passage, verse 19. I hope in the Lord Jesus. Now that language of being in the Lord Jesus is the closest capsule of the gospel you get in all the Bible. This notion that we are now united to Christ, we are in Christ Jesus. I mean, what I've tried to put in your minds, the image for this book of the Bible, is the Russian nesting dolls, that you have one inside another, that we are in Christ Jesus, which means we are surrounded by his righteousness. His identity has become ours. And the apostle says, my hope is in Christ Jesus, as though hope is not hope against hope. It is future confidence. It is faith forward. I actually have faith in my union with Christ. And why is that so important? Because he knows what's behind him. I was a persecutor of Christians. I murdered people thinking I was doing something for the Lord. I recognize there is much of shame and problem and difficulty in my life, but I'm in Christ Jesus. And that's my hope going forward. And Paul does not just celebrate his own union with Christ. He begins to celebrate God's union with those that are part of the union with him. After all, he says in verse 19, I hope in the Lord Jesus to send Timothy to you soon, so that I too may be cheered by news of you. Who is Timothy? The Philippians knew, verse 22. You know Timothy's proven worth, how as a son with a father, he has served with me in the gospel. Timothy? Don't you remember who Timothy was? His mother was a Jew. His father a Gentile Greek. He was a half-breed in the thinking of the time, not acceptable in the Jewish community, not acceptable in the Greek community. A man without a country, a man without a home, a man without a family. And yet here is the Apostle Paul saying, he became as a son to me, and I his father. So that what we have celebrated already this day, the notion of adoption, that one without the ability to deserve it, without the ability to claim it, is made part of the family of God, is what Paul is doing when he says, you know Timothy? He's proven his worth, though people think he's worth nothing. He's my son. In Christ Jesus, I'm united to God, and he's united to God, so we're part of the same family. And it's not just Timothy. I mean, if you think of the opening words, you hope to see Timothy soon? Why? So that I too may be cheered by news of you. He's writing to the Philippians. Here are Greeks. They are Greeks who at long time were, by their religion and by their armies, the opponents of the Jews. And now Paul is saying, I want to be one who cheers, brings cheer into your life, and knowing good about you, bringing cheer into my life. I care about you now. Our love is crossing all boundaries because of the unity they have in Christ and the trophy that we share together of the gospel. Is that real? Does it make sense? It makes sense by what the apostle is going to say in verse 25. He said, I have thought it necessary to send to you Epaphroditus, my brother and fellow worker and fellow soldier and your messenger and minister to my need. Epaphroditus apparently has been sent by the church at Philippi, who's a long way distant from Paul, who's in prison in Rome, to take a gift. Do you remember that Paul, even while he was in prison, had to pay for his own welfare? And so the Greek church, even though Paul hasn't been there in a long time, sends Epaphroditus, one of their leaders, with a gift to take care of Paul in Rome. Epaphroditus, name strange to us, but more strange to any Jew who would have thought that an Epaphroditus follower would come to Paul. Epaphroditus is the male version of the Greek god Aphrodite. Epaphroditus is named after a pagan deity, a deity of love and immorality. And now that same Epaphroditus is coming to Paul. And what we begin to see is Paul is receiving him and gives him these words of honor. Verse 25, he's my brother. The words in the Greek actually mean from the same womb. We come from the same place now. We were sinners, but we are now in Christ Jesus. We are of the same family. We are brothers together. And not just brothers, but he's my fellow worker. He's working with me in the sake of the gospel. Not only that, he's willing to suffer and fight for the gospel. He is my fellow soldier. Those who study these words say that this is wording of ascending importance, as though he was my brother. But more than that, he has the status to work with. More than that, he goes to war with me. I value him that much. But after these words of ascending importance, there are words of increasing intimacy. And he's your messenger to me. But he's also been my minister. You sent him, but he's caring for me. As though what Paul is recognizing is, here is one who would normally have nothing to do with the Christian world, nothing to do with the God of Abraham, Isaac, and Jacob. And yet here he is, out of the same womb, working for the sake of the gospel, gathering together, and Paul is rejoicing in that. And with that is his concern even for Epaphroditus' health. Remember verse 30? He nearly died for the work of Christ. But God saved him so that I would not have sorrow upon sorrow. And even though he's been ministering to me, I'm going to send him back to you because I want you not to be anxious about him. So Paul begins to subvert his own interest to care for those at Philippi. Over and over again, he is saying, I'm going to love beyond boundaries. I want you to love beyond boundaries. Why would we do that? Because we're all rejoicing in the same thing. We have been made in Christ Jesus. He surrounds us now. He's our hope. He's our claim. And what we are about to do in just a few minutes is we are going to partake of this communion together. And when we do so, do you recognize what we are doing? We are gathering around communally as the same family saying, I need this. I'm in Christ Jesus. It's not my righteousness. It's not my provision that makes me right before God, but His. And everyone who gathers for the same provision is working across boundaries to express love for one another as each of us claims before one another. This is my hope too. This is what I claim too. Not my goodness, not my accomplishment, but what Jesus has done.
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0: I have a friend in Florida, a pastor named Ray Cortez, and he enjoys telling the account of the trainer that he works with at the local gym, who doesn't just train pastors. He said, my trainer also has the job of training a prostitute and a nun. The prostitute, going through a substance abuse program, became a believer and now worships in Ray's church. And Ray said, as the once prostitute began to experience what it meant to be in Christ Jesus, to recognize it was God's provision covering all of her shame, all of her sin, all the past, all the awkwardness, all the difficulty, that because she was in Christ Jesus, she wanted to tell more people. And the person that she most wanted to tell was the nun who was also working out in the gym. But the trainer said, even though she was a nun and had given her life to the work of Christ, she was constantly anxious, constantly afraid that she could not do enough, constantly aware that God had every right to judge her because of what was in her heart, if not was in her actions. And so the former prostitute began to witness over and over again about the peace of God that came from being in Christ Jesus. Now, Ray told that story with joy, but as he was telling it, what I began to recognize was

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2: About, I want more to know about this. And it is the victory of Christ Jesus. And every time somebody comes into this church and recognizes God has made a way for me, not by my doing, but by His doing, we are celebrating that gospel. And that becomes a trophy of the grace of God as heart after heart after heart claims the goodness that shall never pass away. As people have generosity, having children in their homes, adopting children from across the seas, having foster kids, caring for those that they have no obligation to care for, but it is the joy of the gospel that's moving them. I want to show this trophy. I want to show what God has done in my heart, and we become generous beyond measure, generous beyond obligation, because we simply say, He has done great things for me. I want the world to see. And when we share in that way, that becomes the trophy that's wondrous because it never fades away as it is in the heart of a child, eternity preserved. And not only do we become generous beyond obligation, we begin to serve without strength. I mean, think what is happening here. If you look at every person that is mentioned in this passage, there is some great incapacity that is obvious. And yet people are serving nonetheless. The Apostle Paul, listen, he was a murderer. I mean, he is now in his own circles without any honor. And yet he believes that God is going to work him. Timothy, a man who all his life experienced only prejudice, shame, intolerance for his mixed heritage. Epaphroditus, somebody whose name is identified with a pagan Greek deity, and yet he comes to minister to Paul. The Philippians, you remember that church made up of Romans and Greeks and perhaps even a girl who used to be indwelt by a demon. And all of these people are united in wanting to serve now for the purposes of Christ. Why is that? Well, we know why that is. I mean, from the Cubs management, the day after the clinching game, there went out a tweet to all their fans, which says, according to the Cubs management, you now have an excused absence from work. Which, of course, meant absolutely nothing. Because everybody's going to work. Why are they going to work? They have to tease the Cardinal fans. They want to tell everybody, I'm going to work. I've got something great to do. I've got something great to tell. And so when we see Paul and we see Timothy and Epaphroditus and the Philippians who are in the harness wanting to serve the Lord, it's because they say, we want other people to know. We've got a great message to tell. We've got victory to make known. Well, if they're so incapacitated, where does that victory come from? Well, the words are so clear. Verse 19, Paul says, I hope in the Lord Jesus. Verse 24, I trust in the Lord. Verse 29, receive Epaphroditus in the Lord, for he nearly died for the work of Christ. Every single person identified is in the work of the Lord because they believe the Lord is in the work. Why do we serve? There's not a person here that could stand before the Lord and say, God, you ought to use me because I'm just such a perfect example of Christ. No, there's not a person here that would have the capacity to say that. But we believe that when we are doing the work of the Lord is in the work. And for that reason, I rejoice to see over and over again the people who come week after week after week to serve in the Sunday schools, the people who are part of Heartbeat Ministry, who are trying to help our church and couples in our whole community know what it means to express the love of God through adoption. There are the Monday morning crew who come here Monday after Monday after Monday to keep this church functioning. There are people who go down to Peoria Rescue Mission. There are people who are serving simply by having children in their own homes that they are nurturing with the gospel of Jesus Christ. And that for moms is their own calling to be faithful to the work of God. Say, I'm nurturing an eternal soul right here. And in believing that, to believe that there is wonderful, good work to do,

0: as we are called into service by the joy of our hearts and the celebration of the victory that is ours in Christ Jesus. I couldn't help but think of it this past week when I was listening to an interview with a church leader who is one of the Christian towns outside of Mosul. Do you remember where now there are troops going in to try to rescue from ISIS? And as that church leader was being interviewed, he identified that when ISIS, the radical Muslims, the terrorist Muslims, had come into their village, that they had put on every Christian home in Arabic the letter N. Do you know what it stands for? Nazarene. One who follows the Nazarene. Which actually is a wonderful gospel message. His identity is on my home. His identity is on my life. I am in the Nazarene. Nobody meant that. And in some ways, you recognize great suffering was happening through all the time of the occupation of ISIS. And so the interviewer said to the church leader, what was the most significant moment for you when you reclaimed your church from ISIS and were able to worship there again? The answer? The most significant and meaningful moment is when we raised the cross again. You know, something a little bit cynical in me said, well, why is that so great? I mean, after all, that's the sign of Jesus' death. Why is that hopeful? Said the man, because it reminds us that death and evil shall not have the final victory. Why is raising the cross that sign? Because the cross is empty. Because there's been a great victory. Because Christ has risen. Because He has provided. And because He has provided, we are in Christ Jesus for all eternity.
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0: SRN News, I'm Rich Thomason in Washington. Saying the Kennedy Center is in very bad, dangerous shape, President Trump says it may have to be demolished if renovation work doesn't go ahead. A federal judge is ordering 30 days notice before any major physical changes to the building are made, and that would include demolition. The president tells Axios that he's considering a possible resumption of large-scale attacks on Iran. A government-orchestrated anti-American protest in Tehran today, hundreds of thousands turned out. Gas prices continue to rise. Today's AAA national average, a gallon of regular, $4.46. It's up several cents from yesterday. He represented Arizona in Congress for almost three decades, first in the House, then in the Senate. Former Senator John Kyle has died at the age of 84. On Wall Street this morning, stock futures are higher. The Dow futures up 32. More details, srnnews.com.
1: Good morning, I'm Tom Moeller. This is The Morning Word. High today in the low 80s with scattered showers and thunderstorms in the afternoon. Some may be heavy. Cooling during the weekend with highs tomorrow in the upper 70s, Sunday in the lower 70s. David McIver wrote a book called Looking for the One, which details the author's personal experiences of daily obeying the promptings of the Holy Spirit to reach out to a particular person who Jesus has identified. Donna and I took a trip in our RV this summer where the Lord pointed me to a lady who owned a campground where we stayed. It turned out she was a believer with a big dream for that campground, and I was able to encourage her in that dream. 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
3: But Friday morning, drive's getting busier. We got a problem now with a car into the guardrail. Westbound 70 right near Central Park, and that is blocking the right lane. Watch for that, a slight delay. 270 getting busier. I-25 looks great. Downtown to the Tech Center and the rest of the highways in good shape. Large power outage around Buckley and Quincy. So watch for any dark intersections. Treat those as an always stop. With traffic, I'm Susan Phelan.
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5: You and I cannot serve the Lord with someone else's giftings, someone else's personality, someone else's calling. We can't wear, if you will, someone else's armor to go battle for the Lord. We have to be ourselves, because that's the best that we can be, is how God created us. We can't wear someone else's armor. This is

0: take you to 1 Samuel chapter 17 today on Abounding Grace with Pastor Ed Taylor. Good to be with you. Maybe you're facing a trial or difficulty that resembles the giant that David faced in this chapter of his life. Perhaps it's cancer, a child that is rebelling, or a marriage that's disintegrating. What do you do? Now, Pastor Ed will encourage us to look back at God's faithfulness, and it will bring courage and perspective when you need it most.
1: Open your Bibles, would you? 1 Samuel chapter 17 is where we are. Last time we were together, we weren't able to finish the chapter. It was so rich in the beginning. In the first part of our study, we learned that our perspective matters. Our perspective of things really matters, especially when it comes to the giants in our lives. You know, giants aren't just trials. They're not just people. They're situations. They are circumstances. It's not just, you know, when we mention, you know, Goliath, we think automatically that the enemies in life are people. Well, it's not just people. And it's not just circumstances. It's both. And you know, when you face a giant in your life, whatever it might be, the giant screams pretty loudly, doesn't it? And it's a loud thing to deal with, just like Goliath. He was a mocker. He mocked God and defied the God of Israel. 40 days, that speaks of trial. Number 40 speaks of testing. But can you imagine getting the same thing all day, every day, for 40 days? That's over a month. A month and a week and a few days. Every day. You go to bed at night with on your mind, you have nightmares, you wake up, it's still there, over and over, and certainly some listening to me have experienced far more than 40 days of taunting of the enemy, threats coming from the Goliaths in our lives. According to the Bible in 1 Samuel 17, notice verse 24, notice what happened. In verse 24, it says that all the men of Israel, when they saw the man, fled from him and were dreadfully afraid. Boy, can things be so hard and so difficult that they instill fear in us, reckless fear, terror even, the temptation to take things into our own hands, running away with our tail between our legs. But not this David. Not David. He was confident, full of courage. Why? Because he had a different perspective. He saw things differently than all of the rest of the nation, including King Saul. He was able to see things with the eyes of eternity from God's perspective, and that changed everything. So I looked up the word perspective in the dictionary, and it means this: a particular attitude toward or way of regarding something. A particular attitude toward, or a true understanding of the relative importance of things. Or, I like this one, perspective is a sense of proportion. That's very relevant to this giant of a man. In order to understand the situation, David had a sense of proportion. And you know what his sense of proportion was? He didn't care how big this guy was, and he didn't care how loud he was, because he knew the power of God. Well, by way of review, come back with me to verse 31 in 1 Samuel 17. It says, when the words which David spoke were heard, they reported them to Saul, and he sent for him. Then David said to Saul, let no man's heart fail because of him. Your servant will go and fight with this Philistine. And Saul said to David, you're not able to go against this Philistine to fight with him, for you're but a youth. And he a man of war from his youth. Now, you see the difference perspective. You're a kid. He's an experienced warrior. You can see that everybody's heart's failing. You don't see things right, David. I'm the king. I'm the appointed one. You certainly don't have the right perspective. What a difference. When King Saul sees this Goliath, he too, I think, is shaken. And he sees the size of David and the size. Because I think about this. The proportion of your trial is going to really affect how you see things. I mean, think about it. You are cutting your nails in the morning and you accidentally cut your skin and it bleeds. Boo-hoo. I've got a trial. I'm bleeding. And I'm sure it hurts. You know, if you cut it the wrong way and you get in there, it brings some hurt. It brings some blood. But then I saw this recently, so you're out using, what do you use when you cut a tree? A chainsaw. You're out using a chainsaw, not the circular one, right? That's what they call it, the chainsaw, and the chain flips out, it flips off the thing and gets out of the guard and slashes up your arm. Now, who's going to boo-hoo? I mean, that's like cut your little thumb, have a chain slice your arm open, and it's really, you look at it and you say, oh, I cut my thumb, I can stop the bleeding by just like this. I can handle this trial. You know, a chainsaw flips off and rips off your arm. What are you going to do? I mean, you're going to cry out for help. Did you cry out for help when you clipped your nails? Probably not. Did you cry out for help when you saw that you could do nothing to help your arm? Probably. I mean, the proportion of our trial, the size of our trial is going to change our perspective. And if we're not careful, we'll trust God for the little thumb prick. And we may not trust God when the doctor says, you know, I don't think we can do anything for your arm. And you're like, what? No, you got to save my arm. And then you might have pricked your thumb and you go, hey, I need some help with my thumb. Oh, I can take care of your thumb. Oh, great. I need my thumb. Dude, it's just a little drop of blood. I know, but you don't understand. It was so painful. You think of your life that way. If it was David kid against kid, what would King Saul say? Go get him. I think you can take him. Go wrestle him, David. I think you can take him. I mean, I've been wanting to flip him, but I'm an adult, so we need to send a kid after a kid, you know? So go take him. But it wasn't that way. The size of Goliath has shaken the king. The size of Goliath has shaken the nation, so much so that they run away and flee. Why? Because they don't have a sense of proportion. David does. He has the right perspective. And Saul says to David in verse 33, you are not able to go against this Philistine to fight. You're just a kid. Verse 34. But David said, your servant used to keep his father's sheep. When a lion or a bear came and took a lamb out of the flock, I went out after it and struck it and delivered the lamb from its mouth. And when it arose against me, I caught it by its beard and struck and killed it. Verse 36, your servant has killed both lion and bear, and this uncircumcised Philistine will be like one of them, seeing that he has defied the armies of the living God. Moreover, David said, the Lord who delivered me from the paw of the lion and from the paw of the bear, he will deliver me from the hand of this Philistine. And Saul said to David, go, and the Lord be with you. You're in a trial right now, Goliath size. You look back at God's faithfulness, it'll give you courage for today. You look back, you go, you know what? I've taken on lions before. I didn't think I was going to be victorious over the lion. And I took on that bear. I thought it was crazy too, but I had to do something to protect the sheep. And I took him on. I don't care if he's a bear. You're not getting my sheep. And now I look at this uncircumcised Philistine, and I think of God in this. And he gave me victory over the lion, and he gave me victory over the bear. Surely he'll give me victory over this uncircumcised heathen of a cursor, blasphemer. And so go, Saul says. I think King Saul here in verse 38 was a little maybe guilty sending a kid to do a man's job. How do we know that? Well, so Saul clothed David with his armor, verse 38, and put a bronze helmet on his head, and he clothed him with a coat of mail. And David fastened his sword to his armor and tried to walk, for he had not tested them. And David said to Saul, I can't walk with these, for I have not tested them. So David took them off. You know, Saul's off. I'm going to send a kid in there. I better protect him the best that I can. I won't go before him, you know. I'll send him along, but he can take my armor because I'm not going to use it. You know, I don't need it. I'm not going after Goliath. And he's faced with this, and he sends him out, and it didn't fit him because it wasn't David's armor. It was Saul's attempt in the human realm. We would call that the flesh. It was Saul's attempt in the human realm to equip a kid that didn't need any equipping at all. He just needed the faith that he already had. And it could be that Saul's a little embarrassed or even feeling guilty about sending a kid into the battle. But as the armor was put on him, David quickly knew that it didn't fit him. Much too large for him. Limited his mobility. Really weakened his resolve, perhaps. So he set it aside. And what do we learn here? We learn a powerful picture in ministry, as we saw briefly last time. And that is, You and I cannot serve the Lord with someone else's giftings, someone else's personality, someone else's calling. We can't wear, if you will, someone else's armor to go battle for the Lord. We have to be ourselves, because that's the best that we can be, is how God created us. We can't wear someone else's armor. I've seen this happen often as a pastor, as I watch men and women serve in the ministry trying to be someone else. They'll see someone on TV or hear someone on the radio that connects with them, and they want to emulate him or her. The only problem is they're not him or her. So they only become a very weak imitation of that person. Now, that's not to say that there aren't people in your life, a mentor or someone that you have learned ministry from, where you learn principles, you learn and understand how to do things, but then you appropriate that in your own life. You say, you know, there's a principle of being a servant, just like Jesus taught us, that we're to be a servant of all. And as we're a servant, then we serve in our own giftings. Like, for example, if you're gifted with the gift of mercy, you're going to serve very differently than someone that's gifted with the gift of leadership or administration. While you can be a merciful administrator, you can also administrate mercifully, but you and I have to work in our own giftings and not try to be someone else. And you'll recall last time I shared how easy it is, especially when you're younger or newer serving God, and you really want to do a good job, and you really want to be the best that you can be, and you don't really have too many models, and so you hear somebody and you try to be like them, or you hear somebody teach, you want to teach like them, or you see someone do something, you want to do it like them. And while you can pick up principles, you are you, uniquely created and gifted by God. Remember what God told Jeremiah in chapter 1? God told Jeremiah, the word of the Lord came to me saying, before I formed you in the womb, I knew you. Before you were born, I sanctified you and I ordained you a prophet to the nations. If Jeremiah tried to be anything other than a prophet ordained to the nations, he would have failed miserably. Why? Because that was the calling upon his life before he even knew what calling meant. While he was still nursing on his mom, God was fashioning him as a prophet of God, as his own special prophet with a very unique ministry. You know, Jeremiah's ministry was very hard. He served faithfully, and all he received was hatred and backlash, and people wanted to kill him and destroy him. Do you know, in the entirety, if we were examining the life of Jeremiah today by some of the worldly standards, some of the standards that might be taught in seminary, you look at Jeremiah and you think, what a failure. There was not one convert in his entire ministry. And if you only measure success by converts, then I guess that's how you're going to measure him, a failure. But that's not how God measures success, if you will, in using that word. You know how God measures success? Faithfulness. And when with the measurement of faithfulness, every single one of us are on even playing field. So maybe some are better at speaking in front of in a public setting, and some are more suited to prayer warriors. And so you've got somebody in the prayer closet praying their heart out, and you've got somebody standing before people and teaching, and you know they're both 100% faithful, and they both are answering to the Lord for the same thing. One seen, one's not seen. Isn't that what Paul said about the actions of the body? You know, some of the most important parts of your body are unseen, the internal organs. So you measure by faithfulness. Well, now notice, after this encouragement, verse 40, then he took his staff in his hand, and he chose for himself 5 smooth stones from the brook and put them in a shepherd's bag in a pouch which he had, and his sling was in his hand, and he drew near to the Philistine. One of the things, by the way, when you go on the tour with us in Israel, is we'll take you into the Elah Valley there, and we'll go off on the side of the road, and we'll walk a ways, and we'll go off into right with the hillside in the background, and one of the things we'll encourage you to do is to pick up 5 smooth stones. I'll share a little Bible study from this section of the scripture, and then we will ask you to take a stone and throw it at your, go off and get some prayer time alone. It's just an open, barren land. They're actually growing vegetables on one side and a hill on the other side. This last time they weren't growing anything. They're letting the ground rest, I guess. And we would just have you walk and go spend some time alone and throw a few stones and then bring some home by remembrance, so that you have this visual right here in the Elah Valley. Of course, where we pull off, we don't know exactly where this all took place, but in that general area there, we have you pull stones. That you know, and you might be the one to find the one stone that David dropped. Well, he had six, but he dropped one, and then it... You guys are so caught up in the story. I just want to make sure we're here. And you think, well, I have so many people, you know, getting stones. What do they do? Well, every time, right before we get there, a truck comes and dumps a brand new load of smooth stones there. And you just keep taking them, and you have them. And you know, guys that teach Sunday school, we have you, hey, bring a bag back so you can use it as a, I mean, that this is a stone from the Valley of Elah. I have them. I write little numbers. I write the date on them for something that's going on in my life. I get it from, I put them in a little special box in my office that's for later use by faith. And then I also keep one for me personally with the date on there, reminding me of the faith that was exhibited. Because, you know, when you get to those times of faithlessness, remember we had that Bible study not too long ago on setting up Ebenezer stones in your life, stones of remembrance, so that if you ever want to retreat or you ever want to go backwards, you have something set up. You go, no, I exercised faith on that day, and of like David, hey man, I took on the lion, I took on the bear, I exercised faith. If I can exercise faith then, I need to exercise faith right now. And so I have these little stones there with the date on them and the year and the date and what happened and what it was. I really don't need to write that because I already know what the stones are for, but I know the Lord is going to answer that. So there he is. He's got five smooth stones, and he's heading right after the Philistine. Verse 41. So the Philistine came and began drawing near to David, and the man who bore the shield went before him. And when the Philistine looked about and saw David, he disdained him. Well, that's nothing new, because this is what David's had to face since he was a kid. Even his own dad looked down on him. Didn't even call him in when he said, call your kids here. He didn't even call him in. Until after Samuel looks at all the kids, do you have any more? I don't think any of these. Well, you know, we have one more. He's just out, you know, he's a kid. Yeah, it's the kid that's taking care of your sheep, the kid that's knocking down bears for you, dad. It's the kid that's taking out lions for you, dad, to protect your flock. Yeah, that one. Well, this isn't anything new. Maybe that's how your life has been. Just everyone looking down on you. Nobody really seeing anything good in you. Let me tell you something. People don't define you. God defines you. God defines you. This kid that's been disdained his whole life is going to take on Goliath. So it doesn't surprise me. He looks down on him. He's a youth, ruddy, and good looking. And so the Philistine said to David, am I a dog that you come to me with sticks? And the Philistine cursed David by his gods. And the Philistine said to David, come to me, and I'll give your flesh to the birds of the air and the beasts of the field. And David said to the Philistine, you come to me with a sword and with a spear and with a javelin, but I come to you in the name of the Lord of hosts, the God of the armies of Israel, whom you have defied. This day the Lord will deliver you into my hand, and I'll strike you and take your head from you. And this day I'll give the carcasses of the camp to the Philistines, to the birds of the air and the wild beasts of the earth, and all the earth may know that there is a God in Israel. Then all the assembly shall know that the Lord does not save with sword or spear, for the battle is the Lord's, and he will give you into our hands. You see how it changes? David comes to him, but he acknowledges that he is coming on behalf of God and behalf of the unbelieving nation. He becomes a very beautiful type of Jesus standing in the gap for an unbelieving people. And he says, I'm going to be used by God to take you out. I'm going to cut your head off. That's the only way he's going to be able to take his head. And I'm going to show you that we're here on behalf of God. Well, I'm sure his heart was racing. Don't you think your heart would be racing? I'm sure there was a lot of adrenaline going and his mind just all over the place. He wasn't coming in the strength of man. He didn't need the adrenaline. He didn't need the heart-pumping blood, because he was coming and to Goliath. He was coming to the Philistine by faith. He didn't need any of the physical things. I'm sure it was happening. Like the bears and the lions before them, he knew firsthand the power of God. And David, according to verse 41, Goliath doesn't come in the confidence of God, but with his own ability, his perceived advantage due to size and strength and watching everyone in fear. And he disdains him and says, "You, am I a dog? You come to me with sticks and stones?" Have you ever heard that phrase, sticks and stones will break your bones? Say the rest of it. That words. That's not true, is it? Words do hurt. I just want to let you know that. Words do hurt. We were taught a lot of junk as kids. That's one of them. It's not true. Sticks and stones, yeah, they break bones, and words crush souls. They break spirits. So just in case you're teaching that to your kids, stop it. It's not true. Words do hurt. We have to be really careful with our mouths, what we say and how we treat others. So he comes with these sticks and stones, and he comes with five. He doesn't come with one. You say, "Why? If he has such great faith, why didn't he just pick up one stone?" Well, you Bible students know a careful study of the scriptures suggests that Goliath had brothers. And it could be the word around was that it's not, if Goliath goes down, there's one right behind him. And if there's one by, you know, that we know, you can look it up in 2 Samuel chapter 21. It could be that that was five smooth stones. It wasn't a lack of faith. It was actually tremendous faith, because he says, man, if I'm going to take Goliath down, I should probably take his brothers with him. Powerful, looking ahead. It's always wise to look ahead, not presumptuously, but by faith. So David says something really encouraging here, right? In verse 45, you come to me with a sword and a spear. But I come to you, and a javelin, but I come to you in the name of the Lord of hosts, the God of the armies of Israel, whom you defied. The phrase here, the name, speaks of a totality of a person when it's used in the scriptures. It's not just a name, but it's the totality of the person with the name, the character, the nature, the depth of who God is. He doesn't just come, I come in the name. He comes with the authority and the power and the approval of God. Remember in Proverbs chapter 18, verse 10, it says, the name of the Lord is a strong tower. The righteous run to it and are safe. So when you run to the name of the Lord, you're actually running to Him Himself. He's a strong tower for you.
0: 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Pastor Ed Taylor is our Bible teacher. 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
3: With SRN News, I'm Rich Thomason in Washington. President Trump calls it a big decision, telling Axios he's weighing whether to resume major military strikes on Iran. Quoting the president, "Do I want to go in and annihilate them or do I not?" Mr. Trump indicates he will touch base with America's Mideast allies before deciding what to do. A wartime national election is getting underway in Russia. In a sense, it's a referendum on the Ukraine war. It's not expected to change things. In-person voting for this year's crucial midterm elections is beginning, ushering in the final 6 weeks for Americans to decide who they trust to lead Congress. Today marks the start of early in-person voting in Virginia. And Warren Buffett is stepping down as chair of Berkshire Hathaway after serving in that role for more than 50 years. The 96-year-old Buffett assumes the role of chairman emeritus. Stock futures mixed on Wall Street. This is SRN News.
4: High today in the low 80s with scattered showers and thunderstorms in the afternoon. Some may be heavy. Cooling during the weekend with highs tomorrow in the upper 70s. Sunday, the lower 70s. It may surprise you that demons have a solid understanding of the Bible. Scripture makes it clear that they actually believe in Jesus, but their belief is far different than a Christian's belief. Alistair Begg explains as he guides you through a day in the life of Jesus on Truth for Life, coming up next.
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6: Backups out of Aurora this morning. Crash causing a delay. Car into the guardrail. This is on the ramp westbound I-70 onto westbound 270. Right lane blocked. Westbound I-70 is crowded from 225. That's nearly a 10-minute delay. Crash in the drive. 6th and Airport Boulevard. Wadsworth and Ralston Road. And a power outage near the intersection Buckley and Quincy. With traffic, I'm Susan Fee.
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0: Does it surprise you that demons in Scripture demonstrate a solid understanding of the Bible? Scripture makes it clear they actually believe in Jesus. So how is their belief different than ours? We'll find out today on Truth for Life. Alistair Begg is teaching from Mark chapter 1, beginning with verse 21.
1: I don't know if you've ever experienced anything like this, but if you have, then you will remember it. Here he is. He has begun to teach, and all of a sudden, a man in the synagogue who was possessed by an evil spirit started to shout out right in the middle of the event. And it's possible that he did this all the time, and that the authorities in the synagogue didn't know what to do with him. Yeah, it's possible that that was the case, and that the authorities used to come down the aisle and say, excuse, if you could just be quiet, please, it would be a tremendous help to all of us. Maybe go outside for a little while or so on. I don't know, but if we assume that this interruption, that this confrontation was a unique event, you've got to imagine that the effect was quite unbelievable. In other words, they routinely come along, routinely somebody preaches, eventually they stop and they all go away, but not on this occasion. All of a sudden this fellow stands up. Notice that this individual is described as being possessed, verse 23, of an evil spirit or an unclean spirit. Akatharto. Verse 26, the evil spirit shook the man violently. Verse 27, he even gives orders to evil spirits and they obey him. Now notice, evil, evil, evil versus who are you? The Holy One of God. So the confrontation here is between the dramatic kingly rule of the absolute purity of God manifest in Jesus and the powers of darkness whom Jesus has already confronted in the temptation in the wilderness. He has come out of that victorious. Satan has left him waiting for a more opportune time, presumably the temptation in the Garden of Gethsemane. But it would be ridiculous to assume that the king, in all of his absolute holiness, could move within the precincts of absolute demonic activity and there not be a confrontation. Now, this shouldn't surprise us as readers of Mark's gospel, because Jesus has come, as Mark has told us, and the inauguration of his kingdom brings with it the invasion of the kingdom of darkness and ultimately the destruction of the kingdom of darkness. You have to go all the way to the last book in the Bible to see the story given there in dramatic pictorial form, defining for us the end that is in view, an end that is not in doubt, but an end that is coming. And in the meantime, the activity of Christ's kingly rule is confronted and confronts again and again the powers of darkness. Now, this is a good moment to give you one cross-reference. And the cross-reference is 1 John chapter 3 and the second half of verse 8. And I suggest you do look at it so that you know that it is actually there. Jesus, as the Holy One of God, as the righteous one, is the one in whom the righteous live. And the distinguishing feature of being in Christ, who is holy and righteous, is that we are no longer in the province we once were. We belonged to the kingdom of darkness, now we belong to the kingdom of light. Verse 8, he who does what is sinful is of the devil. In other words, he who just engages his life governed by, framed by, motivated by the sinful activities of his earthbound existence indicates unequivocally that if you want to take it back to its source, you go right back to the devil. Because the devil has been sinning from the beginning. That's what the devil does. The devil just sins all the time. The devil lies about God. The devil is a murderer. The devil brings people down. The devil destroys. So whenever you find somebody who is on the side of destruction, on the side of evil, on the side of death, in all of these things, then you can be sure, says John, that this person is of the devil. Now here comes our quote, second half of verse 8. The reason the Son of God appeared was to destroy the devil's work. The reason the Son of God appeared was to destroy the devil's work. Now, if you've kept your finger in Mark chapter 1, turn back to Mark and look at what the demon asks in the second half of verse 24. The beginning of it that is said as a question here, what do you want with us, Jesus of Nazareth, is actually not an inquiry, it's a confrontation. It's the sort of spirit of challenge. What do you think you're doing here, Jesus of Nazareth? You think you've got some influence over us? Now comes the question. Have you come to destroy us? Have you come to destroy us? You see, the demon understands. And when the king steps forward, the demonic activity, satanic forces, realize that in this Jesus, they find the end of the line. This is their terminus. This is where they get off, if you like. And you will notice that the man's personality here has been so disabled that the demon, usurping the place of his selfhood, speaks through him. And when Jesus replies, verse 25, he replies to the demon. Be quiet, said Jesus sternly. Come out of him. He's not speaking to the man, he's speaking to the demon. Because demonic activity eventually destabilizes a personality, usurps the place of selfhood, and may even speak in strange voices in a way that is inhuman and bizarre. And Jesus speaks into this circumstance, confronts it for what it is, and tells the demon to be quiet. Now, the demon immediately assumes that the ministry of Jesus will be to destroy him. Because things have totally changed with the arrival of Jesus. On one occasion, Matthew records for us when the religious folks were challenging Jesus and what he was doing. You needn't turn to this, but I'll just quote it for you. Where they had brought to Jesus a man who was demon-possessed. And Jesus healed him. The man was both blind and mute. And Jesus healed him so he could both walk and see. And as a result, all the people were totally amazed by this. And the Pharisees said, well, don't be interested in that. Don't let that lead you astray to follow this Jesus. It is only by Beelzebub, the prince of demons, that this fellow drives out demons. In other words, he's employing demonic activity to drive out demons. Jesus says, how much sense does that make? You're telling me that Satan drives out Satan? He says, I don't know who you use as the authority for your exorcisms, but the idea that Satan, that if I drive out demons by Beelzebub, by whom do your people drive them out? You can go figure that out. Now here comes the quote. But if I drive out demons by the Spirit of God, then the kingdom of God has come upon you. You see? Jesus steps up onto the stage and he says, the time is fulfilled. I am here. The kingdom of God is near. Now, if the kingdom of God is near, you would expect some kind of indication of that, wouldn't you? If the creator of the universe steps down into time, the big surprise would be if he simply succumbed to the influences of nature in the way that everyone else did. That would be surprising. What would not be surprising would be that the creator of the ends of earth stepping down into time would be able to say to the troubled Sea of Galilee, I want you waves to lie down for a while. My boys here in the boat are getting upset. Just let's calm down. And the people said, what manner of man is this that even the winds and the waves obey him? He's the king. The king of what? The king of the entire universe. He is the king who is sovereign over all the activities that range against him. He is not powerless, waiting on the edge of his seat to see what happens next. He is the authoritative one. And it is a matter of note that the demon has got a pretty good grasp of theology. In fact, this demon has got more of a grasp of what's going on than does the crowd or do the cronies of Jesus. Look in your Bible, you'll see. What does the demon say? I know who you are. You're the Holy One of God. How many times do we read in the Gospels and say the disciples couldn't get it? And I know what you've come to do. You're here to destroy us, aren't you? See, he speaks on behalf of his friends. Those who down in verse 34, before the day is out, they're also going. They'll be driven out. They'll want to speak and shout and make a noise, but he won't let them speak. He has all power over them. No, you see, the demons are orthodox. Don't be put off by somebody who tells you, well, I'm very orthodox in what I believe. Do you remember what James said concerning that? When the people came and said, you know, I believe in a very orthodox way. It's just that it hasn't made any difference in my life. I believe exactly what you're supposed to believe, but I just don't have any indication of it. No, there are no deeds that follow from it. I just believe. You know, my faith is all, it's all up here. Do you remember what James says on that occasion? He says, you believe in one God? That's good. Even the demons believe that, and they shudder. The demons are orthodox. They know what they're up against. The demon says, I know who you are, and I think I know why you're here. You've come to destroy us, haven't you? Yes. 1 John 3. The reason that the Son of God came was that he might destroy the works of the devil. You see, demons believe, but demons don't trust. The belief of a demon is the grudging belief. The grudging belief in a God who is for them an unwelcome reality. That's demonic belief. The awareness of the fact that it is undeniable that God exists. It is undeniable that God is powerful. It is undeniable that this Jesus is actually the king that he claims to be. But they don't rejoice in that. They don't trust in that. They are grudging in their acceptance of that because this God whom they acknowledge is an unwelcome reality. For this confrontation here, which ends with the man shaking violently and the demon coming out with a shriek and the people all being amazed and saying to one another, what kind of teaching is this? What new authority is this? The confrontation with evil gives rise to the demonstration of Christ's authority and power. And both the crowd and his cronies, once they have this demonstration, are in need of an explanation, which he and then provides for them so that they don't go wrong. As we will discover, Jesus makes the apparently crazy decision at the height of his popularity and influence to leave the Capernaum region and go off somewhere else to the other villages. Much to the disappointment of the crowd and much to the surprise of his followers. What was the deal? The response of the crowd was the response of attraction. It was not the response of conviction. The response of attraction, not conviction. Crowds attract crowds. Miracle workers will always draw people to them. After all, they're so unusual, it's so bizarre, it's so exciting. Let's go there and see this man. After all, I have needs that perhaps he can meet. I'm attracted to the idea of a God who exists to meet my needs. Jesus was not telling them that story. That attraction is not the same of the conviction which is brought about in the life of an individual, a man or a woman, when they realize that I do not come to God so that Jesus can give me what I want, but I must come to God so that Jesus will grant me what I need. And there is every indication that the crowds that were stimulated on this occasion remained actually unchanged in relationship to Jesus' message, which was what? Repent, and believe what I'm telling you. Can you be attracted without repenting? Yeah. Can you join the crowd without repenting? Yeah. Can you get involved in the services in the church without repenting? Yeah. You can do it all. You can be a demon in the third row. And let's not kid ourselves, loved ones. Although our materialist friends and our naturalist secular friends, and there's great pressure on many of

0: shackles in the local cemetery. Paul, when he writes to the Ephesians, says, fellas, girls, face it. We do not wrestle against flesh and blood, but against spiritual wickedness in the heavenly places. That does not mean that there are demons under your coffee cup this afternoon. That does not mean that we see things in terms of demonic activity all the way. But what it does mean is this, that we recognize that underlying all that represents death, all that represents the abortion agenda, all that represents the destruction of the teenage population, all that leads to those horrible suicides amongst young boys and girls that have no hope in life or nothing, behind all of that lies the activity of the evil one himself, who is a liar and the father of all who tell lies, and who himself is a murderer from the beginning. That is the biblical answer to the question. And it is into that horrible world that Jesus came as king to destroy he who opposes, who confronts the activity of God himself. And one day, read Revelation 19 before you finish your lunch, one day all that is emblematic and is represented in the initial dimensions of the kingly rule of Christ will be brought to fruition. And that's how it is that the lion will lie down with the lamb. That's how it is that we will have peace. That's why it is that you will have an unpolluted ocean. That's how it is that you will have a seashore without any potential of jellyfish nipping you and paralyzing you and sending you home in a coma. Why is all of that? Because eventually the king is going to put it together exactly as he planned. And God's purpose from all of eternity is not actually Adam and Eve in the garden, but his purpose from all of eternity is the work of Jesus on the cross and the impact of that when he brings it all to fruition. Do you see how much bigger this is? How vaster this is than any kind of, you know, little preoccupation with, I'd like to tell you what Jesus means to me. That's good. I'd love to hear what Jesus means to you. But this is of cosmic significance. This is huge. Well, think it out.
1: 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He'll return shortly to close today's program. As we are learning, this message that Jesus proclaimed at the beginning of his earthly ministry is the same message we should be proclaiming today. 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Now here is Alistair with a closing prayer.
0: Father, we come bowing before you, the Creator God. The world looks on at such a scene as this, my words be regarded as abject stupidity. And where is power to be found? Where is there that which conquers our jealous hearts, cleans up our dirty minds, fills our lives with a desire to serve you, a willingness to turn the other cheek, who, when we know we're in the right and could push everything right to the very limit, we determine that we will

0: Instead, like Jesus, entrust ourselves to Him who judges justly, and to discover again that the judge of all the earth will always do what's right. Forgive us when we are able simply to read our Bibles and cast them aside, when we're able to come and attend to worship like this and let it all just flow over us as an irrelevancy, as a sideline, as a passing attraction. Lord Jesus Christ, come as it were and stand, tower over our puny little lives, and say to us again, repent, believe the good news, and then grant us grace to do so. And may the grace of the Lord Jesus Christ and the love of God our Father and the fellowship of the Holy Spirit rest upon and remain with each one who believes, now and forevermore. Amen.
1: 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Hope you have a great weekend and that you're able to worship with your local church. Next week, we'll continue our study in the Gospel of Mark by looking at how Jesus was able to heal the sick and rebuke demons. What does this reveal about Him and His mission? And what does it promise for us as believers? What should our response to this be? We'll hear the answers on Monday. The Bible teaching of Alistair Begg is furnished by Truth for Life, where the learning is for life.
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11: With SRN News, I'm Rich Thomason in Washington. President Trump calls it a big decision. He tells Axios he's weighing whether to resume major military strikes on Iran. Quoting Mr. Trump, "Do I want to go in and annihilate them, or do I not?" He says he'll touch base with America's Mideast allies before making a decision. A wartime national election is underway in Russia, parliamentary election. In a sense, a referendum on the Ukraine war is not expected to change anything. In-person voting for this year's crucial midterm elections is beginning, ushering in the final 6 weeks for Americans to decide who they trust to lead Congress. Warren Buffett stepping down as chair of Berkshire Hathaway. It's a post he has held for more than 50 years. On Wall Street this morning, Dow futures down 46 points and NASDAQ futures 102 points higher. More details, SRNNews.com.
12: Good morning, I'm Tom Moeller. High today in the low 80s, with scattered showers and thunderstorms in the afternoon. Some may be heavy. Cooler during the weekend in the 70s. British evangelist Jay John is the guest on Focus on the Family with Jim Daly, with encouragement through the historical event of Lazarus being raised from the dead, coming up next.
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13: Slow drive heading out of Aurora, one highway crash. This is westbound 70 on the ramp to 270. Car spun out, hit the guardrail, right lane blocked. Crews on scene. Westbound 70, slow back to Airport Boulevard. That's about a 15-20 minute delay trying to get on out to 270. Off highway, there's a wreck northbound Wadsworth at Ralston Road, blocking a number of lanes, and a crash at 6th and Airport Boulevard. With traffic, I'm Susan Field.
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14: Yeah, Jay John and his wife Killy came across the pond, as we say, to visit Colorado last year. And what you'll hear today is a message they gave to our staff. And I know you're going to be inspired as well. Jay John is an author, speaker, and the director of Philo Trust in London. He's one of our most popular speakers on this show. He's an excellent storyteller.
16: And he's usually in our top 10 every year.
14: He is.
16: Here now is Jay John and his wife Killy joining him on stage to start their presentation on today's episode of Focus on the Family with Jim Daly.
17: All of us here are defending the truth, but there is a time to feed on it. And people like us, look, everyone is in ministry. Everyone, irrespective of what their role or position or calling in life. But then there is ministry. And we're involved in ministry. And the danger with us who are involved in this kind of ministry, which involves a spiritual battle, is that we have so many irons in the fire, we're in danger of putting the fire out. And so what we may need to do is take out some irons, stoke up the fire, and be renewed and revived and revitalized. And that's our prayer for the next few minutes today. Killy, you're going to read the scriptures.
8: Yes, I'm reading from John chapter 11, beginning at verse 38. Then Jesus, deeply moved again, came to the tomb. It was a cave, and a stone lay against it. Jesus said, "Take away the stone." Martha, the sister of the dead man, said to him, "Lord, by this time there will be an odor, for he has been dead 4 days." Jesus said to her,

0: voice, "Lazarus, come out." The man who had died came out, his hands and feet bound with linen strips, and his face wrapped with a cloth. Jesus said to them, "Unbind him and let him go." This is the word of the Lord. Amen.
1: Amen. Thank you, Killy. Okay, I want to unpack that passage. Obviously, it's a very well-known passage, and I want to draw four words out of this story. Okay, the first word is remove. Jesus said, "Remove the stone," and remove. Okay, Jesus, if he wanted to, with just the word, could have removed the stone. Because Jesus was the one who said, if you had faith as small as a mustard seed, you could tell that mountain over there to move and shift. I mean, he had the power to do that. But he didn't move it with a word. He used others to move it. And that's the great thing about Jesus. He could do so much more, but he likes working with others. I remember when my son Michael was about five, and I said, "I'm just going to go out and wash the car." And Michael goes, "Oh, Daddy, can I come and help?" And I thought, "No, not really." Not really. But of course, you know, "Oh, yes, you can help." But now I've got to find him a bucket. I've got to find him a sponge. I've got to, right? So I thought, "Oh, okay, you wash the headlamps." And every minute he's like going, "Daddy, am I doing it okay? Am I doing it okay?" And he was like, "Oh, no." And then I go and have a look. No, he's not. He's not doing it okay. He's put prints all over the car, all over the thing. But did it not bring me joy? Of course it brought me joy. He wasn't doing it very well, but it brought me great joy that he was willing and wanted to work with me. What a joy it is that we can work with Jesus. People often say, you know, "Who do you work for?" And I say, "Well, I work for God." "Do you?" I said, "Yes, I do. I work for God." Wow, I work for God, I work with God. You know, we need to keep reminding ourselves, irrespective of whatever it is that you are currently engaged in, that you're working with God. You're working with God, the creator of the entire universe and the cosmos. That's who you're working with. Now, here's my question. Remove. Is there a stone standing between you and Jesus? Is there a stone standing between you and a miracle? Is there unforgiveness? Are there hurts? Have we built a wall of stones that's affecting our relationship with Jesus? Remove the stone. Now, I'm Greek. You know when that movie, My Big Fat Greek Wedding, came out? Many of you saw it, yeah? When it came out, friends of mine said, "J. John, is that what Greek culture is like?" I said, "No, it's worse." Culture can be so suffocating and so restrictive. My mother is a travel agent for guilt trips. I don't know if you've got a mother like that, but, you know, I ring my mother, within 90 seconds, she's making me feel guilty about something. You know, I'm worn out with just being criticized all the time. Yeah, but no, have I allowed something to come between me and Jesus? Is there anything for you? A hurt? An unresolved issue, unforgiveness. We need to remove anything that is standing between us and Jesus. Okay, here is the second word, respond. Jesus, with a loud shout,

0: loud shout, not a whisper. He didn't go, Lazarus, come out. No, a loud shout, Lazarus, come out. Now, it's a good job that Jesus used the word Lazarus, because you know the power of Jesus. And if Jesus had not used the word Lazarus and just said, come out, everybody would have come out. But on this particular occasion, Jesus was asking just one man to come out. Lazarus, come out. Now, here's the question. Has Jesus asked you to do something and you haven't done it? Has he asked you to do something and you haven't done it? I often get people coming up to me going, oh, Jay John, you know, could I speak with you? You know, I feel like I'm at a crossroads in my life and I could do with some direction. And I'm kind of like, oh. Well, look, has Jesus asked you to do something and you haven't done it? Now, 9 times out of 10, people reply, yes, he has told me to do something and I haven't done it. And I go, well, why are you asking for more directions? Just go and do what he told you to do. Do that, and then he'll tell you what else to do. Have we done what he's asked us to do?
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0: I really felt the Lord said to me, go and pray for this woman. And I said to Killy, I really feel I should go and pray for this woman. And Killy goes, well, you ought to go. And I said, oh, it'll be 1 hour drive. I'll end up spending an hour with her. And then I'll have to drive back. That's another hour. 3 hours. You know, I've got to find a morning or an afternoon. Anyway, I didn't get round to it. A couple of months later, I really felt I should go and pray for this woman. Again, Killy goes, you should go. I said, yeah, I've got to go. I've just got to find half a day to go. I didn't go. And when we're home in England, we wake up with the alarm, and the alarm comes on, and then we listen to the global news, BBC News. And this woman was headline news. Headline. She was the top of the news. Amy Winehouse dies. And I felt so sick because Jesus told me to go and pray for her. Now you're wondering how on earth could I have got to Amy Winehouse? Well, Amy Winehouse rented my cousin's house in London and she lived in my cousin's house. And my cousin said to me, Jay John, just tell me when you want to go meet Amy Winehouse and I'll arrange it for you. And I didn't go. I was too busy. Too busy to go and help a broken woman. For those of you who are unfamiliar with Amy Winehouse, I mean, a global superstar who had a drug addiction. And I vowed that day, I repented, I confessed to the Lord that I knew that he told me to go and I didn't go. But Lord, I promise and I vow from this day on, I will go anywhere, I will do anything, however little or however big, I will do it. Every time I've had what I call a quiver in my liver, you know when you get that little stirring, I've done it. I told this story in the recording that we did yesterday. We were in church and the pastor got up and the pastor goes, oh, I'm really sorry to bring this up, but we really, really need people to help look after the babies. And we need people to sign up for the coffee rota. And I thought, what kind of a church is this? Why don't people volunteer? I can't believe it. So as I'm thinking this, I feel this conviction. Sign up for coffee. And I'm like, oh, Lord, I'm not a barista. Oh, Lord, I can't believe you're wanting me to do that. Oh, Lord, I'm really busy. Why do you want me to do that? So then we go to sign up for the coffee. The lady starts laughing. She goes, you're never here. You know, because 3 weekends a month, we minister in other countries and in other churches. But I said to her, but we're always here once a month. So I said, we'll sign up and do the coffee once a month. So we did. We had to arrive early. Make up the coffee. And I didn't like the coffee. So the second month, we bought our own coffee. And I didn't like the cups that they served the coffee in because you kind of burnt your fingers. So we bought our own cups. I didn't like the biscuits, so we bought our own biscuits. They didn't have napkins, so we bought our own serviettes. You know, we started investing in the ministry. We did it for 3 years. I loved it. I loved it. I was a barista. I loved it. I loved it. I met more people once a month for 3 years in church than I had the previous 17 years. And after 3 years, the Lord said, that's it now. I don't want you to do it anymore. I said, but I want to. I want to. You see, the Lord guides our steps, but he also guides our stops. And sometimes you have to stop something in order to step into something. Here's two questions. Question one, is there a stone or something between you and Jesus? Is there something blocking a miracle? Two, has Jesus asked you to do something, but you haven't done it? It could be as little as serving coffee. Third word, release. So, Lazarus, he was tied like bandages, completely tied up with bandages. Now, what I find intriguing about this story is that you could say that Jesus was not very pastoral. Because, you know, you know how sometimes you're sitting in a chair and then you cross your legs. And after a while, it's like you've got pins and needles. And it's like, yeah. Can you imagine what it was like if you'd been dead for 4 days? You know, when you've got pins and needles, it's like, you know, I mean, why didn't Jesus say, hey, guys, why don't you go in the tomb and take him a herbal cup of tea? Because the herbal tea might be really refreshing. Yeah, a Middle Eastern herbal tea. Oh, have we got any physios here? Have we got any chiropractors? I mean, it might be quite nice if we give him a little massage, wouldn't it? Oh, let's go in there and help him out. No. He had to come out himself. He had to come out himself. Sometimes we're always waiting for someone else to come and help us. He's wrapped in linen cloth. Jesus says, untie him. Release him. Let him go. You see, Lazarus had to get up by himself. But in order to be released, that's when the community of God's body steps up and helps. Let me ask you this question. Is something binding you? Do you feel restricted in some area of your life? Are you feeling bound instead of free and liberated? If you're feeling bound in any area of your life, seek the counsel, the prayer, the support of others within the body of Christ to help take those off and set you free. If God, Jesus, has called us out of the tomb, we can't continue living as dead people. We've got to live as people who are transformed. Transformed. And I love that word. In Romans 12, it says the transformation by the renewing of your mind. Okay, word number four, reveal. They couldn't stop talking about it. They couldn't stop talking about Jesus. There are two reasons today why people are not yet Christians. Two reasons. One, they have never met a Christian. Two, they have met a Christian. They are the two reasons why people today are not yet Christians. You and I can either help or hinder someone in their journey of faith. So what do? I remove anything that's between me and Jesus. I respond to anything that Jesus commands me to do. I get released from everything that's bounding me. And I reveal Jesus to other people wherever I go, wherever I am. Last year, Killy and I, we were here in America, and one day we had a couple of hours free, and we decided, let's go to a mall and just have a little wander around and buy some things for the grandkids. And we got into the car, and I asked the driver, how long will it take? He said, 20 minutes. I said, oh, great. I said, is there anything I can pray for you? So I didn't say who I was, I didn't say I was a Christian, didn't say anything. I said, is there anything I can pray for you? He said, yes, he said, could you pray for my mother who's got Alzheimer's? I said, of course, I would love to pray for your mother. I said, do you mind if I pray now, out loud? He said, yes, please. So I start praying for his mother. As I'm praying, he starts crying. He's weeping. And he's going, oh God, I will go back to church. We didn't mention church. We didn't say anything. You see, Killy and I, like you, we carry the presence of Jesus. We carry the presence of Jesus, the same presence that rose Jesus from the dead lives in us. We carry the aroma of Christ. So when I get into a cab, the first thing I do is I pray in the cab. Lord, cleanse this cab from all evil, immorality, darkness, and we invite your Holy Spirit in here. So when I then start praying in the car, the guy is convicted by the Holy Spirit. Anyway, we talk to him when we get to the mall. I give him some stuff and then I pray over him. Anyway, after a couple of hours, it's time for us to leave. And our Uber app isn't working. And it's like, oh no, the Uber app isn't working. And we're in this mall and it's an outdoor mall and it's beginning to get dark. And we're like, well, what are we gonna do? We don't know what to do. And I just said to Killy, why don't you ask that lady if she knows why our Uber app isn't working? So Killy goes to the lady and says, excuse me, you don't know anything about Uber apps and why our app isn't working. Oh, she goes, oh no, I don't know anything about that. And she goes, where are you staying? And Killy says, well, we're staying at this hotel. Oh, she says, that's about 20 minutes away. I'll take you. Who does that in America? It's getting dark. We walk to her car. I say to Killy, you sit in the front. I'll sit in the back. Well, you just don't know, do you? Where is she going to drive us? We get in the car, and I said, what's been going on in your life? That's all I said. What's been going on in your life? And she said, my whole world has caved in. Last month, my son died of an overdose. So we spend 20 minutes ministering to this lady. We get to the hotel, we ask her to stay, we rush upstairs, we get lots of resources, we come down, we give her resources, we pray with her, and we just share a little bit about Jesus. We go back to the room and our Uber app started working. I think the Lord stopped our Uber app working so that we could meet this woman, so that we could minister to her in her grief. Reveal Jesus whenever and wherever you can. There it is. There's our little Bible study this afternoon. Remove. Is there anything between you and Jesus? Is there anything between you and a miracle? Remove it. Respond. Has he asked you to do something? Just do it. Are you feeling bound? Get released. And keep on revealing Jesus to whoever it is that you encounter, wherever you are. That's it. That's it. I hope you've enjoyed our little contribution today. I hope it's given you a little faith lift. I hope it's inspired you with a bit more faith, hope, and love. And in the words of the prophet Nike, just do it.
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3: Well, that's RN News. I'm Rich Thomason in Washington. Iran claims to have attacked an oil tanker trying to transit the Strait of Hormuz.
4: Iran says it struck a Togo-flagged oil tanker, the Trend, for what it calls an illegal attempt to pass through the Strait of Hormuz, the state broadcaster reports, citing the Revolutionary Guard Corps. The AP could not immediately confirm the report. The United Kingdom Maritime Trade Operations Group had reported a ship security alert 16 nautical miles northeast of Kasab, Oman, which lies on the other side of the strait. The crew, it says, are safe and no environmental impact happened. It was not clear, however, whether the UK MTO report was actually describing the attack that Iran claimed. I'm Charles Villatesma.
3: On Wall Street, the Dow futures are down 149 points, NASDAQ futures 50 points higher. This is SRN.
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3: 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High today in the low 80s, scattered showers and thunderstorms in the afternoon. Some may be heavy, cooling across the weekend. After all the efforts of man trying to bend the truth, Job 42:6 at last shows full repentance for all the right reasons. 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
8: One crash in the drive, it's on I-70, westbound 70 at the start of the ramp to westbound 270. That is in the right lane. Looks like a tow truck finally on scene. Westbound I-70 slow from Tower Road. That's an extra 10 to 15 minutes getting over to 270. A crash northbound Wadsworth at Ralston Road. Sounds like that's clearing out pretty quickly. And a crash at 6th and Airport Boulevard. With traffic, I'm Susan Phelan.
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10: Some lessons can't be taught with words. They have to be lived. And sometimes the hardest lesson of all is learning who's really in charge. Job discovered this the hard way. After endless questions, complaints, and longing for answers, God finally spoke. And what he showed Job in that moment changed everything. Today on Insight for Living, Chuck Swindoll teaches from the closing chapters of Job to reveal how a suffering man came face to face with the majesty of his Maker. It's a journey toward surrender you won't soon forget.
11: Just a few verses from Job. I've been saying that for 9 years now, I think. This 42nd chapter, Job responds to the Lord's message in a wonderful manner. After all he's been through, listen to these words of submission. Job 42, beginning at verse 1. Then Job answered the Lord and said, "I know that you can do all things, and that no purpose of yours can be thwarted. Who is this that hides counsel without knowledge? Therefore, I have declared that which I did not know. that which I did not understand, things too wonderful for me, which I did not know. Hear now, and I will speak. I will ask you, and you instruct me. I have heard of you by the hearing of the ear, but now my eye sees you. Therefore, I retract, and I repent in dust and ashes.
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11: It is difficult to cultivate a humble heart in a contentious culture. Put another way, a repentant spirit is rarely found in a litigious society. How rarely do we hear the words, I'm wrong, I'm sorry. And as opposed to that, how often we hear the words, I will sue you, I will take you to court. Just this past week, a good friend of mine sent me a classic example of just how litigious our society is. Matter of fact, it's an award-winning story. It won first place in a recent Criminal Lawyers Award contest. A Charlotte, North Carolina lawyer purchased a box of very rare and expensive cigars. He then insured them against fire, among other things. Within a month, having smoked his entire stockpile of these 24 great cigars, and without yet having made even his first premium payment on the policy, the lawyer filed a claim against the insurance company. In his claim, this lawyer stated the cigars were lost in a series of small fires. The insurance company refused to pay, citing the obvious reason that the man had consumed the cigars in the normal fashion. That was obvious. The lawyer sued and won. In delivering the ruling, the judge agreed with the insurance company that the claim was frivolous. The judge stated, nevertheless, that the lawyer held a policy from the company in which it had warranted that the cigars were insurable and also guaranteed that it would insure them against fire without defining what is considered to be unacceptable fire and was obligated to pay the claim. Rather than endure a lengthy and costly appeal process, the insurance company accepted the ruling and paid $15,000 to the lawyer for his loss of the rare cigars that had been lost in the fires. And now for the best part. After the lawyer cashed the check, the insurance company had him arrested on 24 counts of arson. With his own insurance claim and testimony from the previous case being used against him, the lawyer was convicted of intentionally burning his insured property, was sentenced to 24 months in jail and a $24,000 fine. Something inside every one of us goes, yes! Let me say again how difficult it is to cultivate a humble heart in a society like ours. We who are parents, and you who are now parents of the young of our generation, work overtime dealing with the stubborn wills of your children, which is your and my responsibility. It isn't the school's responsibility. It isn't the policeman's responsibility. It isn't the court's responsibility. It is yours and it is mine. And it's a tough sled. first to get their attention and then in the process to gain their respect. Deep within our souls, we know that our children operate their lives under our authority. But that same awareness is not in their hearts. It's a learned awareness. And there are few things more beautiful to behold than a child or a young adult who has learned that lesson, still evidencing capability and giftedness and confidence in life, while at the same time modeling a submissive spirit. They will not learn that submission until they discover the words, "I am wrong. I am sorry. I repent." The truth were known, it has been years in some homes hearing me right now since you have heard your mate say something like that. It's long overdue. Now, with all of this as a background, a sort of food for thought, turn with me to Job 42 and verse 6. Admittedly, it's unusual for me to go at the beginning of a message to the end of my text. But because it forms the climax of Job's inner life, I want you to see it in all of its beauty and then go back with me to discover how it was finally placed there. This book ends with a wonderful conclusion on Job's part, to say nothing about his home and family and the rewards that came following all the suffering. This is Job personally. This is Job as a man. This is the inner life of the one called the servant of God. 42:6, "I retract and I repent in dust and ashes." I think it is noteworthy that God does not yet remove the boils, that God has not yet brought back the children, that the man is still bankrupt, in pain, undergoing suffering, right up to this point. And that's all by design. God will stop at nothing to bring us to the place of full repentance. He doesn't bring relief and then expect repentance. It is in the midst of the pain he waits for words like this: "I retract, I repent." One man very insightfully writes of this: "Job has come to a true assessment of himself before the holy God. Job both renounces all false pride and concedes that God has been true to justice in allowing him to be brought so low that he has had to sit outside the city on an ash dump, on an ash heap." The term recant, translated here retract, is the Hebrew word nicham, N-I-C-H-A-M. And it means, listen, it means to turn from a planned course of action and take up a new course. It implies the strongest resolve to change directions. That's it. That's repentance at its best. I've been thinking one way, which has caused me to say what I've been saying. I now realize I need to be going in that other direction, and as we sometimes refer to it, change my tune. Having come to an end of himself, Job sits humbly before his Lord, surrendered and contrite. Surrendered and contrite. Two words we're not familiar with, especially in our culture. Turn from here briefly to Psalm 51. We'll be back to Job in a few moments, but first I want you to see the words of David following the misery in the backwash of his adultery with Bathsheba. He wrote a song realizing the wrongness of his actions and they were plural, not just adultery, but murder of Bathsheba's husband, Uriah, deception, living a lie before the people, lack of leadership as the king while caught up in the affair. He sees it all. He sees it clearly, and he repents. Psalm 51 is the record of his repentance. I commend the reading of it to you. He begins, "Be gracious to me, O God, according to your loving kindness." Notice he calls upon the grace of God. "According to the greatness of your compassion, blot out my transgressions." Verse 2, "Wash me thoroughly from my iniquity and cleanse me from my sin. I know my transgressions and my sin is ever before me." There's no hiding of the fact. There's no blaming of another. There is nothing but naked, open confession in a heart of repentance. Verse 10, "Create in me a clean heart, O God, and renew a steadfast spirit within me." He doesn't expect something of the people around him. He doesn't expect another individual even to understand. He's getting it right with God. That's where we start in repentance. Then he comes in verse 17 to the verse I want to mention, develop. "The sacrifices of God are a broken spirit, a broken and a contrite heart, O God, you will not despise." Look closely at the verse. These are sacrifices. These are sacrifices that God finds pleasure in. A broken spirit and a contrite heart. I meditated on those thoughts quite a while and came up with a brief list of five characteristics of a contrite heart. I've observed this in others on a few occasions. I'm sorry it hasn't been on many, but on a few occasions. And I've experienced it myself. On a few occasions, a contrite heart, number one, nurses no grudges. Nurses no grudges. Contrite heart never says, "If it hadn't been for what she," or if this hadn't happened then," or "because I was raised like I was raised then," none of that. A contrite heart nurses no grudges. Second, makes no demands. I don't come with a contrite heart demanding that you now do this in return. So that leads me to the third. Contrite heart has no expectations. I don't expect good treatment. I don't expect to be treated nicely. I don't expect people necessarily to forgive me. That'll have to take time. I don't come with expectations. My contrite broken spirit and my contrite broken heart come with simply no expectations. Fourth, I offer no conditions, no ifs, no wishes. I simply come broken and contrite. Nursing no grudges, makes no blames, has no expectations, offers no conditions, anticipates no favors. That's fifth. I don't anticipate as a result that you will do this or hopefully you will do that. I'm simply acknowledging the wrongness of my actions, attitude, words. Now, what was it that brought such a response to Job?

Okay, whatever else you do, that's between you and God. And I'll leave it with that. But you have had enough of their rhino will. You are not going to put up with another day of it, to say nothing of even another minute of it. And you pull them aside and you have a good talking to, we say. And we say, I want you to understand that you are the child and I am the parent. You will do under this roof exactly what I tell you to do, whether you like it or not. Is that clear? Some of your lips are moving. You've done this before. And we are in the process of helping every teacher your child will have in the future. Every time they're around a policeman, that policeman, although he doesn't know about it, will thank you. Every time he's playing on a team with a coach, that coach will be grateful that you did your job as a parent. You got their attention. And you didn't stop with just one shake. It may have to happen again in another 3 or 4 days. You are fed up. You have had it. And that child is discovering that she or he does not rule that roost. You do. And there's something wonderfully healthy about that realization. I believe the Lord takes Job by the shoulders and gives him a good shake in verses 6 to 14. As a matter of fact, in these verses, I think he's saying to him, Job, listen to me. I am God, you are man. I am authority, you are servant. I am in charge, you are the clay. I'm molding and shaping, you will be shaped. It's important that you understand, Job, you are not on my level. You are not God. See how he begins? Lord answered Job out of a storm, verse 6, chapter 40. Now gird up your loins like a man. I think it's his way of saying, take this like a man. Listen to me. I will ask you and you instruct me. You let me know how you would answer. Will you really annul my judgment? Will you condemn me that you may be justified? Or do you have an arm like God and can you thunder with a voice like his? It's a picture of power. Can you do what I do? If you can, then, verse 10, adorn yourself with eminence and dignity and clothe yourself with honor and majesty. Pour out the overflowings of your anger and look on everyone who is proud and make him low. You're able to do that? I can do that. Bring those proud people down, Job. Look on everyone who is proud and humble him. Tread down the wicked where they stand. Hide them in the dust altogether and bind them in the hidden place. Then I will confess to you that your own right hand can save you. Obviously, Job can't do that. Let me make something real clear to you, son. As the father, I'm the one who earns the living in this home. I am the authority. Sometimes they need illustrations that help convey this. And so, God gives him a couple of illustrations. Verse 15, behold now, Behemoth, circle that. Verse 1 of chapter 41, circle Leviathan. Can you draw out Leviathan? I believe he is showing Job two animals that are at the top of the food chain, two animals that are virtually unintimidated. They can take care of themselves in the wild. Most every other animal bows to them, and if they don't, they pay a terrible price, usually their life. The behemoth represents the hippopotamus, which I understand is far more dangerous and deadly than most of us usually think of when we think of the hippopotamus. The leviathan is the crocodile. We'll look at the leviathan in a moment. We'll look first now at the behemoth. God's point, before we get there, God's point, both of these beasts, though they are intimidating to you, were made by me and are continually subservient to me. They have the natures I gave them. They do precisely as I built them or created them to do. And if you're unable to handle these, obviously, you're not on my level. And if you, in fact, are afraid of them, as Job certainly must have been, then you certainly are not what would qualify as deity. And another reminder of the importance of submission to one who was creator. First, the hippopotamus. Verses 15 to 24, chapter 40. I made that animal as well as you. Notice the opening.
his strengths and his loins, 16 through 18.

0: 13 is a reference to the strength of the hippopotamus. The power is in his muscles. Tail is like a cedar, picture of strength. Sinews of thighs are knit together. His bones are tubes of bronze. This is poetry. Colorful language to illustrate this. His limbs are like bars of iron. He is first of the ways of God. If I, Yahweh, am powerful enough to create and subdue a creature this strong and intimidating, I'm deserving of your trust, your submission, your worship.
1: There's something striking about that scene, isn't there? The God who spins galaxies and governs every creature on Earth, pausing to reach one struggling man. Job wanted answers. What he received was far greater, a glimpse of the one who holds it all. 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I'm Bill Meyer. 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
7: With SRN News, I'm Rich Thomason in Washington. A vigil in Los Angeles last evening for the five people killed in two crashes, the first involving an L.A. Metro bus and an SUV. The second crash, that of a TV news helicopter that was covering the bus crash. Meanwhile, the woman who allegedly triggered the deadly chain of events faces murder, DUI, and other charges. President Trump has told Axios that he is considering a possible resumption of large-scale military attacks on Iran. Mr. Trump says the Kennedy Center could wind up being ripped down if renovation work does not go ahead. He says the aging structure in Washington is in very, very bad shape, very dangerous shape. Amid all of the concern over AI, there's word that Anthropic's AI model Claude is taking a major role in helping to build its successor. More details at srnnews.com. Denver weather.
8: It is not going to be until late Sunday or Monday before drier air can punch into Colorado. So for today, Saturday, and Sunday, more clouds and sun can be expected, and we're going to continue to have some excellent chances of shower and thunderstorm activity off and on. And these showers and thunderstorms will be found over all of Colorado, both sides of the divide, mountains and plains and valleys and higher areas of the Continental Divide, and out across eastern Colorado's plains and along the I-25 corridor. So as you make your plans for the upcoming weekend, plan on a good opportunity to get wet with showers, scattered thunderstorms, some areas of night, and areas of morning fog. Now today, we'll start off a little bit warmer, low to mid-80s, but temperatures for Denver and Colorado Springs will only be in the 70s. For the weekend and into the day on Monday as slightly cooler air comes in from the northwest. Have a great weekend. I'm meteorologist Don Day.
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10: 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Topics include drought concerns, major recreational impacts, severe weather outbreaks, and so much more. 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
11: 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High today in the low 80s with scattered showers this afternoon.
5: The word on traffic.
12: Heavy traffic on the drive out of Aurora. Crash finally cleared out. Westbound I-70 at 270, lanes open. Westbound I-70 crowded back to Tower Road. It's an extra 10 minutes right now, but that's going to start to improve. Eastbound 70 runs busy trying to get out to Peña Boulevard. Delays on 270 as well as I-25. No other highway problems. Do have a crash westbound Hamden at Happy Canyon. With traffic, I'm Susan Phelan.
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13: We're in this world to serve Jesus. Hallelujah. So whenever somebody comes into your life, whether it's somebody that you meet at the school, whether it's a neighbor, you always are looking for the opportunity. Lord, maybe you brought this person across my path for me to share the gospel with them.

0: 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I'm your host, Dustin Roberts. 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You might be able to make the difference between them knowing God or not. 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
1: Father, I pray for these beloved ones of yours. I pray that you will strengthen us, Father God, and equip us to lift up the name of Jesus, Father God, wherever we go and at all times for your glory, and let God's people say, Amen. Last time we talked about how do we respond to an atheist. I want to read now from the book of Romans, chapter number 1. I'm beginning there in verse number 18. Yet indeed, beloved ones, hear the word of God. For the wrath of God is revealed from heaven against all ungodliness and unrighteousness of men, here we go now, who suppress the truth in unrighteousness. Because that which is known about God is evident within them, for God made it evident to them. What is Paul saying? He's saying that men deep inside know there's a God. I want to read these two verses again, because I really want you to understand that when people tell you they're atheist, they're lying. Deep down inside, they knew there was a God. Now, they may have been denying it for so long that they've forgotten about it, that they've seared their conscience to the place that they've really convinced themselves that they believe there's no God. But they knew. Listen again, beloved. Verse number 18. For the wrath of God is revealed from heaven against all ungodliness and then the unrighteousness of men. What is this ungodliness and unrighteousness? It's this, beloved, of men who, get it now, suppress the truth in unrighteousness. What is the truth that they're suppressing? What is the scripture referring to here when he says that these men are suppressing the truth in unrighteousness? The unrighteousness, beloved, is because they're denying there's a God. That's the truth that they're suppressing. They're suppressing the existence of God, which is so prevalent in our scientific community today. Let's continue on to verse number 19. Because that which is known about God is evident within them. What is Paul saying here? They're denying the truth that they know inside, that God made it evident to them in their heart. That deep in their heart, beloved, they knew inside there was a God. God's made it evident to every man that's ever been born. The Bible says of Yeshua, in the beginning was the Word. The Word was with God, and the Word was God. In Him was life, and that life was the light of men. And the Bible says all things were created through Him, and apart from Him, nothing that's been created has been created. What does this mean? That Jesus is the agent through whom God created everyone through. And when they were created, Yeshua, the Father too, put a light, the Father and Yeshua are one, they put a light within the men that they created. And the light within them caused them to know, beloved, inside that there was a God. In their conscience, they knew. Let's continue on. Because that which is known about God is evident within them, for God made it evident to them. So when the atheist tells you there is no God, he's lying. He knows there's a God, or he knew. He may have forgotten. Let's continue on. For since the creation of the world, His invisible attributes, His eternal power, and divine nature have been clearly seen, being understood through what has been made. What is the Lord saying? He's saying in verse number 19 that they know because God made it evident inside them. They have a heart and a conscience that caused them to be aware that there was a God. And the scripture also teaches that not only did they know inside because God put it in them, but when they look at creation, they can also see that there is a God. His invisible attributes, His eternal power, His divine nature are seen when they look at creation. So let's continue on. His eternal power and divine nature have been clearly seen, being understood through what has been made, so they are without excuse. For even though they knew God, listen again. So what am I saying? That the atheist is lying. Because deep inside, when he was a child or she was a child, they knew there was a God. This is what the scripture says. Why am I making such a big point out of this, Yedidim, beloved ones? It's because I don't want you to be thrown when someone comes to you with such hostility and such aggressiveness telling you they don't believe there's a God. They're lying. They knew. Look at verse number 21. For even though they knew God, this is everybody, everybody's born into this world, beloved, knowing there's a God. For even though they knew God, they did not honor him as God or give thanks. So they didn't respond properly. They knew, but because of rebellion, sin, pride, hurt, and a multiplication of reasons, they began to deny him and not give him honor. They knew, but they didn't respond correctly. They denied. They suppressed that knowledge that they had in unrighteousness. This is what Paul's telling us here. So what happened when they suppressed the truth in unrighteousness? Their conscience got seared. They forgot there was a God. And now they are, beloved, being energized by a demon, suppressing the truth in unrighteousness, denying God's own existence. You know, the scripture says, will the thing say to the one that made it, thou hast not made me? Yet this is what men are doing today. Let's read that last verse again, verse number 21. For even though they knew God, they did not honor him as God or give thanks, but they became futile in their speculations. All these theories about, you know, God didn't create the world, but it came from some big bang that had nothing to do with God. These are foolish speculations. Instead, they went into foolish speculations and their foolish heart was darkened. And the scripture continues on. So this is the plight and this is the condition of atheists. They knew there was a God. They denied there was a God. And then they became darkened and they got into speculation. And many have even forgot there was a God. And now they're just fueled by rebellion and pride. Now, I talked about two ways to respond to people that take this atheistic position. Those that are denying there's a God. I talked about the argument of intelligent design. I'm not going to go into great detail. I simply said, beloved, that we can say to the atheists that, listen, when you look at creation, there's intelligence built into creation. When the human body overheats, it automatically perspires to cool it back down. That's intelligence built into the human body. Birds know when to fly south. If my body gets sick, it automatically creates antibodies to combat the sickness. There's divine intelligence built inside the human body. How do you explain this except that there's an intelligent creator that built this intelligence into creation? You don't get order out of chaos. You don't get intelligence out of unintelligence. This is what the apostle says here in Romans that I just read when he says that God's invisible attributes, his eternal power and divine nature are clearly seen in creation so that men are without excuse. When they're in this world that God created and they're looking at all the intelligence that's in it and then they deny there's a God, beloved, it's total foolishness. That's why the Bible says it's the fool that says in their heart there is no God. The second response or argument that we talked about last week, yet indeed beloved one for the atheist, was the response that we called moral absolutism. In other words, we're saying that all over the world, man knows inside the difference between right and wrong. We know it's not right to steal from people. Now, the atheist will say there is no such thing as moral absolutism. But all morality, they say, is relative. It's culturally defined. It's individually defined. But as soon as that atheist that believes in moral relativism, meaning that there was no such thing as absolute morality, it's all relative, it's all the way the individual or society defines it, but there's not really such a thing as right or wrong. You take that same atheist that takes that position, and as soon as you steal something from him, what does he want? He wants justice. Well, beloved, if there was no such thing as absolute right or wrong, things couldn't be made right. It's called justice. And our God is a God of justice. Amen. Amen. Amen. Amen.
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1: Now we're going to pick up today on the third response to the atheist, and it's called, beloved, the law or the response of first cause. If someone is an atheist and they claim that we came from some big bang that happened in outer space, you know, billions of years ago, you always have to ask yourself the question, well, where did the big bang come from? And obviously we could say many things about that. It had to start somewhere. And the only explanation, beloved, is that there's a first cause whose name is Elohim, God, God the Creator. In the beginning, Elohim, Genesis 1:1, Bereshit 1:1. In the beginning, Elohim, God created the heavens and the earth. There's no other explanation for existence and creation unless there's a first cause. Otherwise, you have to ask the same question for infinity. Well, where did that come from? Well, what was behind that? Where did that come from? Well, what was behind that? Where did that come from? It had to start with a cause that had no cause. It had to start, beloved, with the cause that had no cause, and that is God. Now, you and I, we can't grasp this. It's too wonderful for us to grasp. And so we begin in our discussion, beloved, about how to share our faith with dealing with some biblical responses to atheism. What we're going to do now is we're going to move in to our position of Yeshua HaMashiach being the only way, truth, and life to God. We've already argued for the existence of God. Now what we're going to do in defending our faith is I'm going to give you some apologetic, it's called, some apologetic. We're not apologizing, we're defending. The field of apologetics is the defense of our faith. So now we're defending our faith. We're moving from the existence of God now to defending our position that there's only one God and that Yeshua HaMashiach, Jesus the Messiah, is the only way to God. Now, the claims that Yeshua made are very, very strong. I am the way, the truth, and the life, he said. No man comes to God but by me. Jesus said to the people of his age, he was looking right in their eyes. He said to them, unless you believe that I am he, you will die in your sins. The New Testament tells us there's no other name under heaven by which men can be saved but the name of Yeshua HaMashiach, bless the name of the Lord. So the claims of the New Testament are that Jesus is the only way to God. Now we could go into a multiplication of arguments concerning this, but I want to begin today, beloved, with this statement. I was just earlier today, I went over to a Starbucks and I was having a glass of hot chocolate and I was sitting at a table that accommodated, I don't know if it was 6 or 8 people. I was the only one there at the table. It was the only table left for me to sit down at. So I'm sitting at the table alone and some man, he comes out, he asks me if he can join me at the table. I always pay attention to these types of encounters because how do I know if maybe God didn't bring this specific man to sit at this table because he wanted me to share the gospel with this man? And I think you and I need to approach all of our relationships and all the different people that we cross through life like this. The Bible says, go and make disciples of all nations. That means as we're going through life, we're using the relationships and the connections that the Lord brings us into to lift up Jesus and to share the gospel. So we should always be paying attention because we don't belong to ourselves, beloved. We belong to Him. We're His servants. We're not in this world to make ourselves comfortable. We're not in this world to get along with everybody. We're not in this world to enjoy ourselves. We're in this world, beloved, to serve Jesus. Hallelujah. So whenever somebody comes into your life, whether it's somebody in the department store, whether it's your mailman, whether it's somebody at a restaurant, whether it's somebody that you meet at the school, whether it's a neighbor, you always are looking for the opportunity. Lord, maybe you've brought this person across my path at this point today for me to share the gospel with them. We need to be paying attention. So this man sat down at the table. He was nice. He said to me, you know, I hope it's okay. I said, absolutely. I said, God bless you. Sit down, please. So for whatever reason, I just felt like the man was kind of drawn to me a little bit. I was working. He just kind of made a couple comments and he asked me what I did. I told him I was a messianic rabbi. And then I followed with the question. I said to him, what do you think of Jesus? We're going to talk about that exact question because the Holy Spirit gave me that exact question to ask people. So I asked him the question, what do you think of Jesus? And he said to me, well, I believe in God. Well, that was the wrong answer. I mean, if you know Jesus, if you know Yeshua, you're not just going to respond to that question, well, I believe in God. You're going to say, I love him. He's my Savior. He means everything to me. You're going to say something that's going to show how much you love him and how endearing he is to you and how precious he is to you. But he just said, well, I believe in God. And I said, well, you know, I said, this is what Jesus said. I began to quote scripture to him. He said, I'm the way, the truth, and the life. No man comes to God but by me. Jesus said, unless you believe that I am he, you'll die in your sins. I said this to him. I said, listen, I said, if you don't respond to what I'm saying and I'm wrong and you die, no big deal, no problem. I said, but if you don't respond to what I'm saying and I'm right and you die, I said, you're going to go to hell. And he looked like his eyes got as big as saucers. And I began to share with them a little bit. And then when I left, I said, don't forget what I told you. I said, God may have had you sit down here today just so that you can have an opportunity to receive him. Read the Gospel of John. Beloved, what I'm talking about today on this broadcast is bringing people to a point of crystallization in their mind that they have to make a decision about who Jesus is, who this Yeshua HaMashiach is, and what they're going to do with them. So we're going to talk about bringing people to this place of thinking clearly about who Yeshua is. We live in a culture today, beloved, that is more secular than ever. I am so amazed when I go out and ask people that question, what do you think of Jesus? How many people have no opinion of Jesus? I mean, obviously they've got some opinion, but I mean, I was kind of under the perception, I mean, I'm Jewish, born Jewish, raised Jewish. I was kind of the opinion, though, that, you know, all Christians knew who Jesus was. But beloved, you know what? There are so many people today in this society, in America, and throughout the world, they really don't know. So what we have to do is we have to confront them with the truth in such a way that it becomes so crystal clear to them that they have to make a decision, that they're put in a position that they have an opportunity, beloved, to respond to Yeshua. Here's how we're going to do it. The first thing that we need to do, beloved, is we need to find out, before we begin to quote scripture to them, we need to find out what do they think of the Bible. Do they think that the Bible was just written by men? Do they think that the Bible is not really historically accurate? Do they think the Bible can be trusted? So probably it's a good idea, if you have time, to begin to dialogue with them about the Bible at this point. And here's what some of the things that we can say about the Bible, beloved. The Bible has been documented archaeologically to be historically accurate. I mean, all you need to do is go to Israel today, and they've unearthed so many archaeological artifacts testifying to the reality, to the people and places in the Bible as being accurate. It's amazing. I remember there was a trend in archaeology some years back that they said, well, you know what? We can't verify this person that's written about in the Bible ever lived. And so this must just be a myth. One of the people that archaeologists were saying that about was the figure described in the Brit Hadashah, the New Testament, called Pontius Pilate. And they said, you know what? The only place we have any record or testimony whatsoever that there was someone that lived named Pontius Pilate is in the New Testament. And since we can't verify it any place else, it must just be a myth. It must not be real. Until, guess what? They found a stone with Pontius Pilate's and a description of him written on the stone. And they have it on display in Israel today. And when that happened, there was a shift in archaeology that began to take place. They said, you know what? We've got so many historical artifacts that we have unearthed that verify the historical accuracy of the Bible, we have to look at the Bible in a new way. And so the Bible, beloved, has been proven by archaeology to be historically accurate. Now, moving this forward, when we look at the New Testament specifically now, what are some other things that bring to bear to help us understand how historically accurate the New Testament is? Here's how we do that. People, beloved, ancient historical people, and ancient historical documents were considered absolutely valid if they were written even 100 years and sometimes even longer after the person's life. For example, Alexander the Great, the earliest piece of literature, the earliest document that we have telling us about Alexander the Great and his exploits, the earliest document that we have about him, beloved, was written 100 years after his life. On the other hand, the New Testament was written, beloved, by a multiplication of eyewitnesses. Matthew, Mark, John, these were eyewitnesses of Yeshua. And so, beloved, when we have historical documents like we have in the New Testament that was written by eyewitnesses, you know, John said in the book of 1 John chapter 1, in the first few verses there, 1 John 1, 1 through 3, John said, that which way what I have seen concerning Jesus, that which I have heard, that which I have touched, he said, I proclaim to you. Peter said, these aren't cleverly devised tales. Peter said, we were eyewitnesses of his majesty. Beloved, neither you or I would go to a restaurant, order a meal, and then not pay for it, right? But yet we do that with God. I think that's why the Lord said in the book of Malachi chapter 3, will a man rob God? They said, how are we robbing you? The Lord said, in tithes and offerings. We're instructed in Scripture to financially support those ministries that are blessing us and feeding us. If discovering the Jewish Jesus, if my life, beloved, and ministry is a blessing to you, would you support it? I'm telling you, the Lord will bless you for honoring Him with your wealth. God wants us to respond to His love through our wealth. The book of Proverbs tells us in Proverbs 3, verse 9, this word, honor the Lord from your wealth and from the first fruit of all your produce. I want to ask you, beloved, honor the Lord with your wealth through discovering the Jewish Jesus if He's blessing you through this ministry.
0: Thank you, Rabbi. And if you'd like to honor the Lord by helping share His word with others, you can give or partner with us online at discoveringthejewishjesus.com or call 888-MY-RABBI. 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Box 777, Blissfield, Michigan, 49228. And you know what? Faithful friends like you, they help proclaim the gospel to Jewish people in Israel, strengthen believers around the world, and also introduce searching hearts to Jesus the Messiah. Because you give, someone else can hear God's word and discover the hope that's found in Him at perhaps exactly the right moment they need it the most. And that's what this message was all about. It's about speaking up when God gives you an opportunity to speak. We are also speaking. We're reaching out. And you know what? We want to thank you when you help us. So to say thank you for becoming a monthly partner, when you give monthly, we'd like to send you a beautifully handcrafted shofar that's made in Israel. Throughout Scripture, the shofar called God's people to worship, repentance, and spiritual awakening. We pray that it'll remind you of God's faithfulness and encourage you to remain attentive to His voice. The shofar, it also carries a powerful prophetic significance for the things to come in the future. Scripture tells us that when Jesus returns, the trumpet of God will sound and the dead in Christ will rise. But until that day, we have an opportunity to trumpet out the gospel. So your gift, it helps us continue that calling. 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And now, here's Rabbi Schneider to speak God's sacred blessing over your life. Rabbi?
3: Blessings trump curses. And in the book of Numbers chapter 6, we find the ironic blessing that God commanded Moses' brother Aaron, the high priest, to speak over the children of Israel. There's power in blessing, beloved ones. So take part in receiving Father's blessing upon your life today. The Lord bless you and keep you. The Lord make His face shine on you and be gracious to you. The Lord lift you up with His countenance. And the Lord give you, beloved one, His peace.
1: And now in Hebrew.

0: service on his part. What was a simple act of service, which was a cold biscuit and a jar of syrup, was God's way of using him in a way that he will never be able to imagine the impact of it. And if you're sitting here with an open heart, it should have an impact on you. Most of the time when we're eating, who are we thinking about? Self. And oftentimes, God may send you a message to do something for someone else, and you sit there and give reasons why you'd be embarrassed, why it's not significant, why that's not a need. You can come up with 10 reasons not to give me a cold biscuit and a jar of syrup. But you know what? This little boy did not listen to the reasons why he shouldn't. He listened to the reason why he should. God spoke to his heart, and he was willing to be obedient to God.
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9: With SRN News, I'm Rich Thomason in Washington. Saying that the Kennedy Center is in very bad, dangerous shape, President Trump says it may have to be demolished if renovation work can't go forward. A federal judge, meanwhile, ordering a 30-day notice before any major physical changes to the building are made, and that would include demolition. President Trump has told Axios that he's considering a possible resumption of large-scale attacks on Iran. A government-orchestrated anti-American protest took place today in Tehran. Hundreds of thousands of people turned out. Gas prices continue to climb. Today's AAA national average, gallon of regular, $4.46. It's up several cents from yesterday. On Wall Street, stocks are in the red. The Dow is down about 187 points. The NASDAQ is off 26 and the S&P down 15 points. More details, SRN News Com.
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11: Good morning, I'm Tom Moeller. This is The Morning Word. High today in the low 80s, with scattered showers and thunderstorms in the afternoon. Some may be severe. Cooling during the weekend, high tomorrow in the upper 70s, Sunday the lower 70s. Here's the kind of work that glorifies God. Planting churches, serving as a deacon in your local fellowship, leading a Bible study, pastoring a church, and the work you do every day in your job. If you're a Christian, the work you do every day at your job is the kind of work that glorifies God. John MacArthur gives us wisdom for the workplace, coming up next on The Morning Word. When you were a new believer, you were probably excited to tell everyone you knew about your relationship with Jesus. But over time, that excitement died down. How can you prevent that? David Jeremiah shares his insights on Turning Point following John MacArthur at 9:30. Since retiring a few years ago as news director of our sister news talk station, I've spent a lot of time listening throughout the day to 94.7 FM The Word. 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
12: Tough drive this morning out of Broomfield. We got big backups on the Boulder Turnpike. Three left lanes are blocked. Westbound 36 west of Northwest Parkway out past Flatiron Circle. Whole left side of the highway tied up. It's about a 20-25 minute delay there. Barely moving. Try to get to the right side of the highway. Westbound 36 out west of Northwest Parkway. Rest of the highways may be a little busy, but there's no problems. With traffic, I'm Susan Phelan.
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13: May I suggest to you that you were saved and called to a vocation so that you might honor God in your job? When you go to work, that's a divine vocation. God has given you the skill and the opportunity to do what you do, and you're to work for His glory.
14: Welcome to Grace to You with John MacArthur on The Word. Maybe you start each day with Bible reading and quiet meditation, certainly an important part of the Christian life, drawing near to God in that way. But does that mean you're not close to God during the parts of the day when your mind is occupied with other things, like when you're on the job? Well, today John MacArthur gives you helpful biblical truth to apply on the job. His study here on Grace to You, called Wisdom for the Workplace, is showing you how to glorify God in just about any task. So now let's hear from John. Here's today's lesson.
13: The Christian faith does not accept a utilitarian work ethic. The Christian view of work is transcendent. That is, it escapes me and my world and directs its attention toward God. And so here at the end of this great chapter, which is really the close of a great book dealing with grandiose theological concepts, he puts his feet squarely on the earth and says, let's talk about work. It's not the time to put your pajamas on and sit on the roof and wait for the coming of Christ. It's not the time to be indolent or indifferent toward what it is that God has skilled and gifted you to do in your vocation. It's time to go to work. And he gives them six motivations, six reasons, six incentives. The first one is disfellowship in verse 6. We command you, brethren, in the name of our Lord Jesus Christ, that you keep aloof from every brother who leads an unruly life and not according to the tradition which you received from us. What he's saying there is you need to alienate yourself from them. The first thing that's going to stimulate them to work is that they're going to get cut off from fellowship. That's what he says. Keep aloof is the key word there. Stay away. I don't know what your translation might say. The idea is alienate them. Stay away from them. Make them know there is a price for their indolence and their laziness. And the price is they lose fellowship. The second motivating principle, example. In verses 7 to 9, he says, "You yourselves know how you ought to follow our example, because we didn't act in an undisciplined manner among you." That is, we didn't forego work. Undisciplined means they never went to work. They were unruly. They were scattered around. They never brought their life into line and worked. He says, "We didn't do that. We didn't eat anyone's bread without paying for it. But rather with labor and hardship, we kept working night and day." Remember Acts 18:3 says he was a tent maker, working with leather. And he had to set up his business even in the few weeks he was in Thessalonica. And he had to work and sell it so that he could get a living from it. He had to literally set up an enterprise. And we did it night and day so that we might not be a burden to any of you. So he says the second motivation they should have is our example. Let's go to the third one. The third one is very straightforward in verse 10. "For even when we were with you, we used to give you this order." Now let me stop there for a moment. He's harking back now to one of the things that he had been teaching them. When we were with you, back when we were there for the three Sabbaths and the 2 week in between period, and then the following weeks that we stayed to get the church rolling, just a brief period of months at the most. "When we were with you, we used to give you this order." In other words, we repeated it. We didn't give it once. It was a matter of course. We told you this all the time, and here it is. "If anyone won't work, don't let him eat." That's it. If anyone will not work, neither let him eat. That's an axiom. That's a maxim. That was a Pauline tradition. That was a divine, authoritative, revealed truth. If you don't work, you don't eat. There's a fourth principle that he uses to motivate them. We'll call it harmony. We'll call it harmony. And it comes in verse 11 and following, "For we hear," and we don't know how he heard, so there's no sense in speculating. I mean, could have been Timothy coming back with the report, could have been some people on the road from Thessalonica to Corinth. The Christian communication, which we call the grace vine, we don't know how it came, but it came. He says, "We hear that some among you," and it must have been a fairly good group, "some are leading an undisciplined life." There's that same term used back in verse 6 and over in 1 Thessalonians 5:14, translated unruly. They were undisciplined. They didn't have their life together. They were not working. "We hear that they're leading an undisciplined life." Here's its definition: doing no work at all, but acting like busybodies. Literally in the Greek, it says, it's a play on words, actually. It says, not busy, but busybodies. They are not busy, they are busybodies. It uses the word erga, from which we get ergo, which has to do with energy. Even talking about ergs, which is a component of energy. They were not ergazamenos, they were periergazamenos, which means they were all over the place. Peri, around. We use it for the periphery of something. They were just moving around all over the place to no particular good. They had nothing to do. They just wandered around, interfering in the lives of others, meddling, probably trying to get other Christians to stop working, telling them Jesus was coming, they're in the day of the Lord, work is beneath us, whatever their message was. They were an irritant. They were creating disunity and discord. People were getting tired of these deadbeats. They'd show up on Sunday and they'd say, "Uh-oh, let's get out of here. Here he comes. He's going to want food. He's going to want some money." And it was beginning to affect the loving harmony and the effective witness of the community of faith. With no job to do, they were taxing others, and they were making the ones they taxed resent them. And they were fiddling in people's lives. It's reminiscent of those in 1 Timothy 5:13 that the Apostle Paul talks about those young women who are widowed. He says they learn to be idle. They go around from house to house, not merely idle, but also gossips and busybodies, talking about things not proper to mention. "Therefore, I want younger widows to get married." When a young girl is widowed, she's still young, she's got nothing to occupy herself, she needs to get married, because she doesn't need to just be flitting around, gossiping, involving herself in things she shouldn't be involved in, talking about things she shouldn't be talking about, and falling into the sins of idleness. Well, that's what these people were doing. The definition of what happens when you've got nothing to do in 1 Timothy 5:13 fits these people. They were just busybodies. You know what that means. It's a very graphic term. So Paul reiterates in verse 12, such persons now we command, that's very strong, and exhort, that's more compassionate, parakaleo, the paraclete, the comforter. So it's both commanding and comforting. It's a command with some warmth in it. We command and exhort in the Lord Jesus Christ, that is those of you who are in Christ, within the family of God, the idea being emphasized here in Christ, some versions have in the name of Christ, but that doesn't appear in the older manuscripts. It's best to see the idea emphasizing our unity in Him because of the importance of our unity, because we all belong to Christ. We command and we exhort, not only in His name, but in the unity of Christ, those people to work in quiet fashion and eat their own bread. Settle down, he says. That's what work in quiet fashion means. Stop running around, meddling, moving uselessly, go to work. Begin an ordered life of quiet, consistent work. Now this is really amazing to me. Because you would think, on the one hand, that if Jesus was coming, if you really believed he was coming, and if the end of the world was near, people were on the edge of damnation and judgment, and since we believe the Bible is the absolute priority and the most wonderful thing you can do to occupy your time, you would think the apostle would say, I certainly want to commend you for just saying no to work. I just want to commend you for pouring your life into ministry. I just want to commend you for studying Scripture. I want to commend you for not wasting your time in some job. I just want to commend you for being out there zealous and proclaiming Christ and studying Scripture, because that's really what you ought to do with all your time and energy. But he doesn't say that. He says, go to work, shut your mouth, and do your work. I don't even think he sees the job as an evangelistic field, particularly. I think what you have to say on the job by how you work is the platform on which your individual witness will begin to have some credibility. He just says, quietly, get your life in line and go to work. And somebody's going to say, but it's not as spiritual. It is. It's a command. It's a way to glorify God. It's why you were placed where you were placed in the flow of the creative mandate. It's all a part of God's plan. And it will affect your witness, believe me. It also makes for unity in the church, which affects the church's corporate witness. Just keep your mouth shut and go to work. Calm down. Settle down. Get some discipline in your life. Be productive. You don't need idle time. And you don't need to be doing these kinds of enterprises which assume you don't need to work. God says work. That's all part of the very, very basic command of God for us. Why? So you can earn the bread you eat. And you won't be a burden to the community. And you won't be a burden to the church. Let me warn you, folks. There are people who are still running around saying, you know, I need to be in the ministry. I need to be studying the Bible all the time. Or I need to be preaching or evangelizing all the time. Or I need to be a missionary. And they're maybe ungifted, unauthorized, unordained, unassociated, unaccountable, but they're getting support from people. Be very careful of that. Because it may well be that they just don't want to work. And the greatest ministry they might have is effectively working. You say, what about evangelism? You be a good worker where you are. Believe me, the Lord will bring the people across your path. He wants to come, and you'll have the opportunity to share why it is that you live the life you live and the way you live it. And then verse 13, there's a word to the rest of the folks. It's obvious, I think, if you think about it. When I first read it, I thought, well, what does this have to do with anything? And then as I thought, I saw it. But as for you, brethren, that's the rest. Those of you that are working, those of you that are having to pay for these people, having to pass out your money and give them food, the rest of you, brethren, do not grow weary of doing good. You see, the potential was they would become so tired of these deadbeats, they become so fed up with giving this money and this charity to these lazy people that they would become very weary of the whole process, and then when somebody came with a real need, they would be indifferent to it. So he's saying, look, don't you grow weary of doing what is really good. The assumption is they were weary of taking care of these people who should have been taking care of themselves. And he says, don't let your weariness translate over to weariness in doing what you really should do. Doing what is good, kalas, is the term that's attached to the verb there. It means what is perceived by others to be noble. So says Milligan in his lexicon. What is perceived to be noble. Do what is noble. I mean, you go back to the Psalms, and you're going to find out over and over again that we're to take care of the poor, and that when you take care of the poor, God will bless you. Go back to Proverbs, you're going to find the same thing. Go back to Isaiah. Go to Luke chapter 14, verses 12 to 14. And what does Jesus say? When you have a dinner, when you have a reception, don't invite the wealthy people who are going to reciprocate. Invite the blind and the lame and the halt and the maimed and the poor, who can never pay you back, and God will pay you back in eternity, in the resurrection. Take care of the poor. In Acts chapter 20 and verse 35, the apostle Paul says, you saw me work and labor, and I showed you how that you ought to do that in order to give to people who have need based on what our Lord said, it is more blessed to give than receive. And even in the letter to the Galatians chapter 2 and verse 10, he says, they only asked us to remember the poor, the very thing I also was eager to do. Who asked him? The church at Jerusalem, the leaders there, John, Peter, James, Barnabas. We remember the poor. Paul went around collecting an offering for the poor, the really poor, the truly poor, who want to work and maybe work a little but can't earn enough. You've still got to make up what they can't earn. If they're willing to work, there's still going to be people that can't make up enough. There are people in our community, there are people in our church who try hard. Their skill level keeps them at a low income level, and they can't support their family maybe in all the areas they need to, and we help them. There may be single parents who do everything they can, who try hard, and they work as hard as they can, but they still come up short. There may be people who have physical disabilities, and consequently they have needs, and I applaud that our society will meet those needs. That's a right thing to do. And certainly it's a right thing for Christians to do. So he says, don't you get weary in doing what is really good for people who genuinely have need. And that's a very important balancing point. Now, these things will keep our harmony together, our unity together. All this discord that's coming into the church, people are so weary of these people, they're so sick of them, that they want to. The tendency is to stop doing good to people who really have need. You can see it was fracturing the fellowship, and discord and animosity was coming in. He says, you people go to work on the one hand, and the rest of you who can supply the lack for those who genuinely have need, you do that, and that'll keep the harmony of the church. Maintain the unity, and that's central to the testimony. Fifthly, shame. Not only does disfellowship, example, survival, and harmony constitute a motive for going to work, but shame. Look at verse 14. If anyone doesn't obey our instruction in this letter, take special note of that man and do not associate with him so that he may be put to shame. If anybody doesn't obey the instruction in this letter, I'm telling you, they are really obstinate. He said it over and over again when he was there. He wrote it a couple times in the first letter. He's now saying it again. And if these people don't obey this instruction, you take special note of that man. Mark him out. Give him serious attention. Keep on noticing that person. Keep your eye on that person for the purpose of not associating with him. Watch him so that you can avoid him. Stay away from him. Withdraw your fellowship. A double compound verb meaning do not get mixed up with. Put the pressure of isolation. Only this time you're pushing him further. This continues to be that third step of discipline where you're isolating him, but your isolation is keeping him at a distance. You take note, you watch the pattern, and you avoid the man in order that he may be put to shame. Now you've gone beyond just his isolation. You're trying to make him feel shame. That's a distasteful word, shame. Literally in the Greek, it means to turn on yourself. To feel what you really are. Let him see what he really is. A wicked, disobedient, recalcitrant sinner. Shame him because he won't work. But there's one final incentive left. And that's love. And I'm so glad Paul put this last statement in verse 15. And yet, Do not regard him as an enemy, but admonish him as a brother. Don't treat him yet like a tax collector or a heathen. Don't treat him like an enemy of God, an enemy of Christ, an enemy of the church, an enemy of a believer. Don't treat him that way. You haven't yet totally thrown him to Satan, turning him over to Satan that he'll learn not to blaspheme, as is discussed in 1 Corinthians 5 for the unrepentant adulterer. It hasn't so far yet. You're still at the third stage. You're still admonishing him, that is, warning him about his behavior and calling him to obedience. And you're regarding him not yet as the tax collector, not yet as the outcast, the tax collector being the most outcast person in Jewish culture. That's why that illustration is used by our Lord in Matthew 18. You're not throwing him out yet. You're not alienating him as an enemy. You're still calling to him as a brother. He is still in the family of God. Treat him with love like you would a brother. Treat him with affection like you would a brother or sister. Like Proverbs 27:6 says, faithful are the wounds of a friend. Show him tenderness. Understand that you need to lift him up considering yourself, lest you also be tempted, as Galatians 6 says. Restore such a one in love. You know the interesting thing about this little list I've given you? Disfellowship, example, survival, harmony, shame, and love. Those motivations to the person who won't work should also motivate anyone in any sinful behavior. It's very generic in that sense. No matter what the sin is, it's the same things that should motivate. The threat of losing the fellowship with other believers. The fact that you have not followed the holy example of those who have walked before you. Even the issue of survival, because you can die from continued sin. Some Corinthians did. And certainly the idea of harmony, you're disrupting and ripping and tearing the unity of the church. And certainly shame, you should feel guilt and shame. And certainly love should call you back as those who are in the body of Christ and are your brothers and sisters woo you. And so, this is how we deal with any believer in any pattern of sin. And if they resist this, then you can treat them like an enemy. Then you can turn them over to Satan. Then Paul says in 1 Corinthians 5, I don't want you to have any fellowship with them. I don't even want you to eat with them. I want you to turn them out. Totally. But here, Paul, one more time, for the third time, in three steps, is pleading with the church to call them back. The American work ethic has eroded. That's where we started. That's a good place to end. But the Christian work ethic hasn't changed one bit. May I suggest to you that you were saved and called to a vocation so that you might honor God in your job? When you go to work, that's a divine vocation. God has given you the skill and the opportunity to do what you do. And you're to work for His glory. Father, we thank You that Your Word again has been so down to earth and clear. Make us faithful as we do the tasks that You give us to do at home and at our job and just the general work that is all around us as we subdue this cursed world. Help us to know that as we do it, we please You. We honor You. Father, we ask that You would save some today and put them on the path of righteousness that they might work, even their work, with a new commitment to Your glory, something they've never known. And to Christians who are here, Lord, give all of us a fresh new joy and exhilaration about what we do and how You view it. Give us this wonderful balance that we find in this passage as we live as Your people in this world for Your glory in Christ's name. Amen.
15: 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And then be here Monday and consider this question. How can every person, even those who will never hear the gospel, be guilty before God? We're launching John MacArthur's sobering study titled Without Excuse, with another 30 minutes of unleashing God's truth, one verse at a time, on Grace to You.
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9: With SRN News, I'm Rich Thomason in Washington. Saying that the Kennedy Center is in very bad, dangerous shape, President Trump says it may have to be demolished if renovation work can't go forward. A federal judge, meanwhile, ordering a 30-day notice before any major physical changes to the building are made, and that would include demolition. President Trump has told Axios that he's considering a possible resumption of large-scale attacks on Iran. A government-orchestrated anti-American protest took place today in Tehran. Hundreds of thousands of people turned out. Gas prices continue to climb. Today's AAA national average, gallon of regular, $4.46. It's up several cents from yesterday. On Wall Street, stocks are in the red. The Dow is down about 187 points. The NASDAQ is off 26 and the S&P down 15 points. More details, srnnews.com.
11: High today in the low 80s, scattered showers this afternoon, cooler over the weekend. When you were a new believer, you were probably excited to tell everyone you knew about Christ. But over time, that excitement died down. How can you prevent that? David Jeremiah tells us, coming up next on The Morning Word.
7: The word on traffic for your morning commute.
20: Yeah, one crash right now on the turnpike westbound just past the Northwest Parkway. This is out of Broomfield heading towards Superior. Left lane still blocked. They're hooking up wreckage now, so it shouldn't be too much longer, but definitely causing some heavy jamming and delays as you make your way eventually, hopefully, into the Boulder area, which does open up pretty nicely from the accident scene. Pena's running slightly heavy out of the airport. Got a little bit of traffic to the east on I-70 and southbound 25 coming into downtown, but everything else is pretty much wide open. With traffic, I'm Jonathan Steele.
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21: Word. New believers are so excited, they tell everyone about their relationship with Jesus. But over time, that excitement dies down. How can that be prevented? Today on Turning Point, Dr. David Jeremiah returns to the book of Jonah and shares his insights about keeping the spirit of revival going strong in our hearts. 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
22: And you know, revival ought to be happening all the time in our lives, not just in major events, but in daily occurrences. As we ask God to continue to renew us every day, it doesn't come and last forever. You have to be on the regular routine of interacting with God about the nature of your soul and asking Him for the revival of your soul every day. We are going to finish up our discussion on when revival comes in just a moment. We'll get to it. But before we do, and this is a Friday edition of Turning Point, let me remind you that you need to get to church this weekend. You know, for all these years, I've been telling everybody to go to church. And I sometimes wonder if people don't understand there's a church just about everywhere. And frankly, many of you may not know that Turning Point is a part of a church, the Shadow Mountain Church in Southern California, in El Cajon, California. If you live in this community and you don't have a church that you attend, you should come and visit us. You will be welcome. You will be loved. You will find worship that honors and glorifies the Lord and the teaching of God's Word. And we just encourage you to give it a shot. Give it a try. We hope you will give us that opportunity if you live in this area. And wherever you live, friends, church is a priority, and you need to make it really your priority, especially during these days. Here is part two of When Revival Comes. The Bible says the Word of God is powerful. Here's the promise. Isaiah 55:11, so shall my word be that goes forth from my mouth. It shall not return to me void, but it shall accomplish what I please. It shall prosper in the thing for which I sent it. Listen to me, ladies and gentlemen. God's word never goes out without having an effect. Sometimes we see the effect right away, and sometimes we do not. There are times after a sermon when no one responds and someone says, were you disappointed today? I am always encouraged when God's word bears fruit immediately. But I have learned that when the final amen is said and the service ends, God is not finished. You can hear a sermon, decide not to respond, and then think about it all week until finally you do something about it. God's word is powerful and it never returns empty. And that gives great confidence to anyone who teaches the Bible. Never be discouraged when you teach the word of God. Teach it with confidence. Teach it with authority. And know this, if you teach the Word of God, God is going to do something with it. And you may not hear about it in this life. You may not hear about it today. It may be something that happens in the next generation. But God always uses His Word to effect change. Hebrews 4:12 says, for the Word of God is living, and it's powerful, and it's sharper than any two-edged sword, piercing even to the division of soul and spirit and of joints and marrow, and it's a discerner of the thoughts and intents of the heart. And Paul wrote to Romans about the word of God and salvation. He said, for I am not ashamed of the gospel, for it is the power of God for salvation for everyone who believes. Sometimes a preacher might feel tempted to move away from preaching the word of God. As you have noticed, and I have noticed, a lot of preachers seem to have done that. maybe if I get a little more motivational in what I say, people will listen. Maybe if I don't ever mention sin, people will listen. Maybe if I'm always positive to the most positive place. But the Bible says God blesses His Word, not all of our ideas. Preach the Word of God. Do it simply and do it the best you can, and God will bless it. And you don't have to be cute. Isn't that a good thing? You don't have to be clever. You just have to be faithful in preaching the Word of God. When we open this book, we step into the power of God. So why would anyone want to preach anything else? Preach the Word of God. So there must be a hearing when revival happens. There must be a hearing of the Word. And the Bible says God uses preaching to do that. He actually calls it in the Bible the foolishness of preaching. It is kind of foolish, really, that somebody would speak a word and a man's life would be changed, but that's what the Bible says. Along with hearing, there needs to be believing. In order for revival to happen, the Bible says the people of Nineveh believed God. Notice, it doesn't say they believed Jonah. They believed God, and Jonah was speaking the word of God so faithfully that when the people heard Jonah, they thought they were hearing God, because they were. It was as if God Himself was speaking to them, and the text does not simply mean they believed about God. It means they believed in God. They believed in Him and in what He said. They believed it so strongly that instead of killing this prophet who came in to tell them they were going to die if they didn't repent, they didn't kill Jonah, which should have been their normal response given their history. They listened and they changed their way of life. You say, well, Pastor Jeremiah, how does that happen? The truth is, I don't know that anyone can fully explain it. The preacher's responsibility is to proclaim the word. The listener's responsibility is to hear it. God takes the preaching and the hearing, and in a miraculous way, He produces believing. They believed. There's a difference between believing about something and believing in something. They didn't believe about God. You know, most everybody believes something about God. You know, there's a God somewhere, or they call Him the man in the sky, or whoever they happen to address. But only Christians believe in God. You say, what is the difference between those two? Well, let me tell you a story. The famous tightrope walker, Charles Blondin, used to stretch a wire across Niagara Falls and tightrope walk across the falls. It was quite a deal. Crowds would gather to watch him perform. On one occasion, he actually pushed a wheelbarrow across the rope, and the people went crazy, applauding loudly. When he finished, he asked the crowd, "Do you believe I can do that again?" And they cheered and shouted yes. And then he said, "Which one of you will volunteer to ride in the wheelbarrow?" Suddenly, the crowd was very quiet. Many people believed about him, but nobody believed in him. The same thing is true with God. You see, many people believe about God, but believing about God isn't enough. You have to believe in Him and put your trust in Him. Literally, you have to get in the wheelbarrow and place your faith completely in His hands. That's what happened in Nineveh. The people believed God and everything began to change. So there was a hearing and there was a believing. Third thing that happened is there was a repenting. The Bible says the people of Nineveh believed God, proclaimed a fast, put on sackcloth, from the greatest to the least. The response was so widespread that Jonah's message touched every level of life in the city. The Bible says the people responded from the greatest to the least. Every single person, no matter if they were rich or poor. The Assyrians, you see, were among the proudest of the people in the ancient world, and their king would have been dressed in royal robes and surrounded by the pomp, circumstance, and dignity of his position. But the Bible says that when the message of the Lord reached the king of Nineveh, he took off his royal robe, put on sackcloth, and sat in ashes. That was a way of showing mourning and repentance and sorrow for what one had done. And this is literally what happened. The king himself repented. Imagine how quickly that news spread across the city. People must have been saying, did you hear what the king did? He heard Jonah preach and he put on sackcloth and ashes. The king has repented. Revival always produces repentance. Repentance means agreeing with God about your sin, not trying to excuse it. You know what God says about sin. To repent, you have to agree with him, and you have to admit that God is right and you are wrong and turn from your sin. Interestingly, the king does not seem to have started the revival. The revival began with the people, and it was grassroots first and then upward toward the king. That's the way it usually happens. The text says the impact was so widespread, it affected the animals. Now, I'd like to meditate on that for just a moment. Herds and flocks were included in the fast, covered with sackcloth. I can't imagine a cow in sackcloth, can you? The whole city was involved. At the beginning of the 20th century, Wales experienced one of these revivals, and it was so powerful that it changed everyday life across the country. 100,000 people got converted within just a couple of months. In the coal mines, the miners noticed something happened after that revival. The ponies that pulled the coal carts stopped working. The reason was simple. Before the revival, the miners had driven the ponies with shouting, cursing, and harsh language. But after they came to Christ, their behavior changed, and they now treated the animals with kindness. And they had to retrain the whole system because the ponies didn't understand the new thing that had happened in the miners. The ponies had been trained to respond to shouting and swearing, and when that stopped, they didn't know how to respond. You know, the book of Proverbs says this, a righteous man regards the life of his animal. Have you ever read that verse? A righteous man regards the life of his animal. Christians treat their pets better than non-Christians. Christians care more. Now, that doesn't mean they're going to heaven. We're not going to get into that whole deal. Don't worry about heaven. Just take care of them while they're on earth and be kind to them. When God changes a heart, it affects every relationship we have in life. It changes the way a husband treats his wife and the way a wife treats her husband, the way parents treat their children, the way children treat their parents, the way all the people treat their animals. When God changes you, he changes you. And that is what happened in Nineveh. From the king to the commonest of the people, they realized their sin and they turned from it. And the text also tells us that the proclamation did not come from the king alone. If you read it carefully, it came from the king and his nobles. So the leaders of the nation joined together and said, we must change. It would be like the president of the United States and all of Congress. And could I get a witness that we could use a little revival there in these days? Yeah. So they issued a proclamation across the city, and the people fasted, and they cried out to God, and the whole city turned in repentance. So there must be hearing, there must be believing, there must be repenting, and there must be praying. Notice the book of Jonah got a lot to say about prayer. In the first chapter, the sailors prayed because they didn't know what was going on with that storm, and the Bible doesn't say they prayed to Jehovah God, they prayed to their own gods, they just prayed. In chapter 2, there was a prayer meeting in the belly of a fish. A very intense prayer meeting, I would imagine. Jonah crying out to the Lord. In chapter 3, an entire city is on its knees. The people of Nineveh are praying desperately to God. Notice that their prayers were not vague or general. They were very specific. The king identified their sin clearly. He said they must turn from the violence that is in their own hands. Remember how brutal these Assyrians were? They were known throughout the ancient world for cruelty and violence. They knew exactly what they were guilty of. And when they came before God, they didn't hide what they were doing. They confessed it plainly. They cried out to God. They asked him to forgive them for the violence of their hands. So there was hearing, believing, repenting, praying, and finally there was hoping. The king's decree ended with this word of hope. Who can tell if God will turn and relent and turn away from his fierce anger so that we may not perish? Behind the Ninevites' revival was this great hope in God's mercy. They believed that if they cried out to the Lord, he would turn away from his anger and spare them. I'll tell you, one of the most amazing things, if you read the Bible carefully, is to discover how often the mercy of God shows up. Even in the book of Revelation, from chapter 4 to the end of the book, is about the tribulation, a terrible time of suffering and punishment and terror on this earth. But throughout those chapters, periodically, there's a parenthesis of mercy where God offers opportunity in the midst of the deepest, darkest days of the future. Isaiah says it this way: seek the Lord while he may be found. Call upon him while he is near. Let the wicked forsake his way, and the unrighteous man his thoughts. Let him return to the Lord, and he will have mercy on him, and to our God, for he will abundantly pardon. People sometimes ask whether something like what happened in Nineveh could happen again. I know that the Bible speaks of a great turning to the Lord after the rapture during the tribulation period, when the two witnesses and the 144,000 Jewish evangelists are set loose on this earth. The Bible says there's going to be a tremendous turning to God. But that's after we've gone to heaven. We're in heaven when that happens. So could it happen in our own time that we have a great revival? The Bible doesn't speak specifically to that in any place that I'm aware of. But I do know God's will is for his people to respond to him. And I can't imagine anything that would be more exciting than before we go to heaven for us to experience a great return to the Lord on this planet. When revival has come in other times and places, it has always changed the culture around it. Jonathan Edwards wrote about the revival that swept through New England during the Great Awakening. He described entire communities were transformed. Places of open sin went out of business. People no longer supported them. Businesses that depended on drunkenness couldn't survive because no one wanted liquor anymore. Social life changed. The moral tone of entire towns was lifted. Listen to this. People would meet someone on the street they had wronged and immediately ask for forgiveness, though they had not seen them for weeks or months or maybe years. Sometimes they would stop right in the street, weeping and embracing one another as they made things right, things that had been wrong for a long time. George Whitefield and Jonathan Edwards carried such a sense of God's presence that when people saw them in the streets, it reminded them of the message they had heard, and they would begin to weep just because they saw the preacher. There was a deep awareness of the presence of God. Lives were changed. Communities were different. And we can't hardly imagine that. I've never seen anything like that in my lifetime. I have lived after the Great Awakenings happened, seen a few things that looked like maybe it was going to start. But I've never seen anything like what I've read about in the Great Awakenings. That doesn't mean it can't happen again. It doesn't mean we're not ready for one, because I can't imagine if revival comes in dark days. We are great candidates, men and women. We are great candidates. We may not be able to orchestrate revival, but we can lay the groundwork in two ways. I want this to be the kind of takeaway from what I've said today. First of all, we can pray for revival. Let's rededicate ourselves to praying, Lord, revive us. And let me just ask us to change the pronoun there from us to me. Lord, revive me. Psalm 85:6 says, will you not revive us again that your people may rejoice in you? The Old Testament scribe Ezra wrote these words, and now for a little while grace has been shown from the Lord our God to leave us a remnant to escape, that our God may enlighten our eyes and give us a measure of revival. A measure of revival. How we need to pray that a measure of revival would begin. And the Bible says we should pray for that. Now I want you to pray for revival in our country, in our city, in our church. More important than that is to pray for revival in your own heart. You say, why would I do that? I don't know. Maybe you don't need revival, but you should ask yourself, Am I living for the Lord like I once did? Is my heart warm toward God? Do I care about spiritual things like I did at one time? You know, there's a church in the book of Revelation that was indicted because they lost their first love. Have you lost your first love? You know, one of the things I love about new Christians is they don't care what anybody thinks. They're so excited about Jesus. They just talk about him all the time. They don't worry about carrying their Bibles with them. Who cares what people think? I'm a Christian. And then they get around other Christians who've been Christians for a long time, and they can't understand the normal Christians.

0: but I'm not anymore. Please start the fire again. I want to be what I once was. I want to do what I once did. So we can pray for revival, and then we can practice it. We can rededicate ourselves to living a life of personal holiness. In fact, that's what I believe should be true of all of us. We should live lives that are described by a revived congregation. There's a passage of scripture in the Old Testament, Psalm 119. Whenever I think of that psalm, I'm always reminded that if I ever am going to be executed, I want them to read Psalm 119 before I die. Because it's the longest chapter in the Bible. In this chapter, there's a bunch of things about revival. Verse 25 says, "Revive me according to your word." Verse 37 says, "Revive me in your way." Verse 40 says, "Revive me in your righteousness." Verse 88 says, "Revive me according to your loving kindness." Verse 149 says, "Revive me according to your justice." Verse 156 says, "Revive me according to your judgments." Psalm 119 is about revival. Revive me, and it's all built upon the Word of God. Ladies and gentlemen, if we're going to change the world, we have to let the Word of God, first of all, change us. And when we pass on to others the flame He ignited in our hearts, in the middle of this dark culture, we can confess and turn from sin and let revival fires burn. I wonder sometimes when we talk about stuff like this, if we don't just say, "You know, Pastor, that must have been wonderful for those people. It's like a dream that happened," or a famous point in history that will never be repeated. But if you think that way, you're not thinking biblically. Revival wasn't committed to a certain age or a certain population or a certain people. Revival is God's way for us. And what God did for others, He can do for us. When I read about these revivals, my heart says, "Lord, do it again. Do again what you did then. Let us find the joy of revival." I know that this probably goes over the head of some of us, and we think, "Why doesn't the pastor talk about something I can use?" Well, you can use this if you will. What would happen if everybody had a revival in their heart, and if we all became what God wanted us to be, lived our lives the way God wanted us to live? We would change the whole community. We have the power to do that. The Holy Spirit can do that. God can do that.
1: He can do that. God can do anything. Here's a question you need to ask. Can God change His mind? We'll talk about that on Monday on Turning Point as we continue our discussion of Jonah, the Old Testament prophet. We've called this series Jonah, the Runaway Prophet, and we're seeing the good part of what God has done in his life. But remember, God isn't finished with Jonah yet, because Jonah is hard-hearted, and he needs a little extra work. I remember when I went through cancer some years ago, I prayed that God would help me to learn everything He wanted me to learn, because I didn't want any refresher courses. Well, Jonah is about to get a refresher course, and we'll see that as we move toward the end of this discussion. Don't forget to ask for your copy of the 27 calendar. It's this month's resource at Turning Point, and you can get your copy by simply sending a gift of any size to help us with the cost of airtime and production, and asking for the calendar. It'll be on its way to you. 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It's beautifully designed just for your home and for you. Thank you so much for being with us. Have a great weekend. We'll see you on Monday.
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1: Tropical moisture and daytime heating will work in unison to produce another batch of afternoon and evening showers and thunderstorms, some of these lingering into this evening and tonight. Temperatures will be reaching the low 80s, lows tonight in the low to mid 50s. It will be cooler Saturday, mid to upper 70s, with a good chance of showers and thunderstorms, some producing heavy rain. More showers and thunderstorms and cooler Sunday into Sunday evening, with highs in the lower to mid 70s, clearing out a bit for Monday. I'm meteorologist Don Day.
2: Current temperature,
3: 69 degrees.
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5: This is just my theory, but I think artificial intelligence is rapidly gaining attention because we've lost so much natural intelligence. We've also lost wisdom because we have forgotten where it's located. How many young people read books? They appear to spend most of their time online. Many can't speak proper English. Their sentences are full of like and you know. Consider the rise of socialism. Americans have never had to live under socialism and have no idea what it costs. And freedom, availability of food, and so much else. That the November midterm elections are close in so many states testifies to the ignorance of low-information voters. Why is James Tallarico so close in the Texas Senate race when he can quickly name his favorite drag queen and has said things about God and scripture that are untrue? For that matter, why did Republican voters pick Ken Paxton for Senate? Paxton is an adulterer and tax cheat who was impeached but not convicted by his own party in the state legislature. Republicans aren't arguing why their positions are best. It's mostly about personalities. Maybe that's why we need AI. I'm Cal Thomas.
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12: With SRN News, I'm Bob Agnew in Washington. President Trump tells voters Democrats in North Carolina have let crime get out of control in their state.
13: Nobody used to think of North Carolina as a dangerous state, criminally dangerous. It was like North Carolina. It was beautiful. It was apple pie. And now it's one of the most violent and one of the worst in the whole nation.
12: At a campaign rally last night for U.S. Senate candidate Michael Whatley, the president said under Democrat leadership, North Carolina has become a very dangerous state. Another Hollywood studio threatening to leave California, as Willie Nelson reports.
14: Paramount will begin leaving California on October 1st unless Attorney General Rob Bonta settles his lawsuit to block the Warner Brothers merger. The studio is weighing Texas, Tennessee, and Georgia. Bonta has called the threat blackmail and has not dropped the case. The warning is being read as another example of blue state costs, rules, and lawsuits pushing businesses out. Willie Nelson, The White House.
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18: Welcome to Seculo and happy Friday to you all. I'm Will Haynes, and we're going to be talking about the fact that Congress is out of session. They have been sent home early, as they all will be campaigning to keep their jobs in the House of Representatives as we are only 46 days away from the midterm elections. Now, this isn't that early. They would be going home soon anyways, but Speaker Johnson decided to adjourn the House a little early because, surprise, surprise, Thomas Massie decided he would try to have one last shot at relevancy before he drifts off into obscurity without a job in the House anymore, where he introduced articles of impeachment against Secretary of War Pete Hegseth for what he said are waging unconstitutional military operations in Iran and Yemen. But that, as it were, would eat up time that is pointless. So the Speaker of the House decided, let's just go home early. Now, there are some that aren't happy about that. There are members of Congress like Representative Ralph Norman from South Carolina saying canceling yet another day of votes is unacceptable. Goes on to how many days they've not been voting and that the founders didn't envision taking this much time off and still getting paid, et cetera, et cetera. This is kind of where the country is around Congress on both sides, though, is that there is so much obstructionism between the opposite party and so many times, even within the own party, that they can't get an agenda through because they can't agree about what an agenda is. And that's what we're seeing here. And the Republicans in the House have had a little bit harder time coalescing than those on the left, mainly because there are much more a broad spectrum of ideas within the Republican Party. So you end up with people who were Republicans, like Thomas Massie, who seem to disagree with everything that the Republican Party is trying to get done in Congress. And it becomes obstructionism in its own party. But in 46 days, the country will decide about who controls Congress. And then at the beginning of the year in January, that will be the mark of a new Congress, and we'll see who is in charge. But we also will see the second half of the Trump administration. It's half over, folks. That's wild that we have gotten here so quickly. With all that has gone on. But today we're going to also talk about a lot of the work of the ACLJ, because I won't beleaguer you with just talk of Congress, a very polarizing subject. They always say that, you know, people, when asked polling questions, despise the institution of Congress. They say, it's broken, nothing's getting done. But they tend to really like their own member of Congress. So when you see opinion polls that, Congress isn't working, it's the lowest rated American institution when it comes to favorability, it's not always like they just are going to throw everyone out. Voters tend to vote for their incumbent, who they like. They typically like that person to remain representing them. So we'll see what happens in November. We'll see what the balance of power shakes out, and we'll see what that agenda looks like for the President of the United States in the second half of his presidency. But today we also want to show a lot of the work that we have done this week and showcase throughout the week from the ACLJ, whether it be victories for our clients in Colorado, where pastors and churches can continue their ministry by reaching a good settlement with the city in Colorado, or whether it be victories for clients in Pakistan, or whether it be topics like what's going on in pop culture with Macklemore and his cancellation, yet everywhere you see him being more popular than ever due to his support of the Palestinian cause, despite his racist trope past. But you can support the work of the ACLJ. 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Every dollar counts. 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Give today.
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2: Yeah, the turnpike is still fairly slow right in the area of the Northwest Parkway. It looks like remnants of the accident still kind of on the left side of the highway. It's not a huge delay, but some slowing there. It should break around McCaslin or so before you head into Boulder. North end I-25, seeing some slowing up around the parkway. It looks like 270, a little slow up through Vasquez. Pena's running just slightly heavy coming out of the airport, but I-25 down south, wide open, 10 minutes between downtown and the tech center. With traffic, I'm Jonathan Steele.
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21: Just saw a bit of a flashback if you're watching online. By the way, you should be watching online. It's a great place, way to interact with the show. There's a great chat feature. If you're on YouTube or on Rumble, you can get involved that way. But also, you get to see us, which is always nice. You see our pretty face as well. But along with that, it's during the commercial breaks, you get special video presentations our team put together. We just flashed back to earlier this year with one of our lawyers, Garrett Taylor, who led this. You can actually read what he wrote on our website right now. If you go to aclj.org, you can see the article about this case. So you can go to that and really get a more of a deep dive on the history of this case. Again, it's been a little over a year of working. We've been talking about it for nearly a year. And the ACLJ, again, stood alongside these pastors and church members to make sure that they were able to still practice, not just, again, having a church service or something like this. This was an outreach to people in need that was being shut down. The city's saying, you can do a lot of things in the public park. Helping people? Nah, that's not one of them. But the ACLJ was able to work hard and work with them, by the way, too, to get what is really a victory for our clients, to continue, again, this ministry to people who are in need, and specifically people who are homeless and that really could use the support of the church. It's what the church is called to do. And now, though we were headed towards discovery in the lawsuit phase, we were able to create a settlement, work together, our ACLJ lawyers and this team, to really develop a collaborative effort to make sure that sort of this newly proposed language protects everyone. And it's really, again, a big moment. It took months of our team working hard on this. And again, what this does is, it affects the local community there in Colorado, but it also starts building precedent for what we can take around the country if needed.
22: Well, and once again, I want to point this out because of the hard work of our team. The criminal citations that were issued to pastors and church members that were using the park for their ministry, they were issued on September 18th of 2025. We were able to receive the client, fight back, get the criminal charges dropped, as well as file a federal lawsuit and get a settlement in less than a year. That, for the work of the speed of things, is remarkable, because going through the court system, as you all know, if you watch this broadcast, takes a long time sometimes. So just even that, 3 days shy of a year, and we're talking about the repealing of the ordinance that happened last night and replacement with something new. That is remarkably quick, because also we mentioned we were able to come to this settlement. There was positive outreach from the city as we neared this discovery phase. We had multiple potential resolutions in conferences, and then developed this collaborative effort among the parties that crafted this new proposed ordinance that would replace the old one. This going into the discovery phase takes a lot of man hours. It takes a lot of interviews, depositions, as well as documents, going through all of that. that was about to be a big chunk of even our attorney's time moving forward towards the end of this year as this lawsuit progressed. So not only are we able to get this for our clients, and everyone is happy in Colorado as they are able to continue their ministry, as well as the city is able to still have restrictions that they deem to be safety for the parties. But we pointed out in our lawsuit, Logan, that it wasn't just the old ordinance was not broad for the safety of everyone. It was specifically targeting those that, in the way it was being applied, that were religious groups.
0: Yeah, ministry work.
22: That's right.
0: That was what was being targeted. And remember, I need to clarify, you know, we're here celebrating this, but look, this may be happening in your hometown. It may be happening to you. Remember that the ACLJ team is there for you at no cost. Remember, no bill was ever sent to these pastors or to this church. That's not how this works here. Thankfully, people like you support the work of the ACLJ. And because you do that, we're able to represent all of these amazing clients that need our help for absolutely no cost. And by the way, those clients one day may be you, and maybe it could be you right now. And you may be watching this going, I think this is happening to me. And maybe you thought you were helpless or hopeless and you didn't think it was worthwhile. Well, you know what? There's a real easy way. You just go to aclj.org/help, fill out a simple, like just survey, couple quick questions. If it's within the scope of the work here at the ACLJ, religious freedom matters, of course, constitutional crises that may be occurring. We'll jump into action. We get a team of lawyers on it immediately. You get attached to a lawyer pretty much immediately and told whether or not this is something the ACLJ can do. And if it is, we jump into action. The legal system moves slow. This is one of the faster ones, and it was, you know, nearly a year. So you got to remember that. So if you feel like this is happening to you, don't wait. Jump in now, call ACLJ or get involved with ACLJ. You're going to aclj.org/help and be a part of this big movement that is happening, because we can get things done. We can get things done that, again, you may go, this is small potatoes. This is looking at what's happening here in Colorado. This is a public park in Colorado in this one community. Who cares? Who cares? Obviously, the people of this community, who they're ministering to, people that need food, people that need supplies, people that are struggling, people that need Jesus. Who does it also affect? Obviously, the pastors, the churches, the people who run the ministry. And inevitably, the wake goes beyond them, and it gets to you. Somewhere in this country, this is happening somewhere else, and we need to know about it. That's why the ACLJ team is continually fighting for this. I mean, it's nearly a year of fighting for these Colorado churches, again, cited for so many different things, including just worshiping in the park. But we have new language. The ACLJ team was able to work. That's also the truth here, too. You know what would be a lot better for a lot of organizations like ours? Say, we're not going to settle. We're going to take this thing all the way. We're going to battle it out in the court system. We're going to make sure that we, you know, squeeze every second out of this. But that is not what our team does here. We go for the win. We go for what's the victory for the client. And that may take 2 days. It may take 2 years. It may take 20 years. But we're not going to do this because the organization decides, oh, we think it's better for us in fundraising to stretch this out over years and years and years. There are cases that go years and years. Trust me, I would much rather have our team be able to move on. And thankfully, we're able to find some common sense with some people here in Colorado, work with them, rework this language to make sure that our clients are represented fairly.
1: That's right, and that's exactly what you see here. When you look at the lawsuit, and I encourage everyone, go read on aclj.org. Garrett Taylor, who really did a great job on this, was able to work with the city and able to come to this agreement. As we said, it's up at aclj.org, has a lot of other information, which actually can help, as you were talking about, other people that may be in situations like this, that when they read the things about, you know, this ordinance was, we challenged it in the lawsuit on vagueness and overbreadth, not narrowly tailored, religious targeting, viewpoint discrimination. When you read the descriptions of that, you may think, oh, that's exactly what I've seen happening in my own town with this ordinance or with my church group. Because this isn't a novel thing that happened here in Colorado. This is something that city councils and local governments do across the country, and you have to challenge it when it is discriminating against one group. And that's what we challenged here. And as you mentioned, he was able to then work with the city council, not only to
22: repeal that ordinance that was bad law that was affecting our client, but also to make something stronger for everyone. And so that's where they've passed a new ordinance that is able to govern the city parks, the usage of city parks. So it doesn't completely hamstring the city to be able to protect its citizens, but it also isn't targeting the church members that are using the public facilities that anyone has access to conduct their ministry. And so it's a very important balance that you see around the country. But when the government decides we're sending police officers, we're going to criminally cite people for their involvement in ministry, that's when it goes too far. And sometimes it may even be that the ordinance never had that intended effect, that it wasn't like you had members of city council sitting around thinking, we're really going to get those church groups. But then that's how in practicality it plays out with the police and the way it's enforced. We can work together sometimes. And that's what you saw here in Colorado. I do think it is important. Once again, we talk about it. This was done in under a year. We really started the representation back in February. It also takes people that realize my rights are being violated to contact a group like the ACLJ. Sometimes, as you say, it's easier for a church to be like, let's go to a different place.
21: Yeah,
22: it's not worth it.
21: Sometimes we need a wake-up call, and hopefully this show can be one of those for you today. I encourage you, if you feel like you're so moved to support the work of the ACLJ, it's a great time to do it. Go to ACLJ.org right now, and if you can make a donation, I'll just earmark today as those of you who are reaching out specifically because of people like this, when these, you know, victories for our clients can happen. And you know, a lot of times they tell me, the fundraising group, you know, that we work with, our team here that does a lot of that, they go, you know, Logan, sometimes victories, sometimes successes, they don't always, you know, move the needle, if you will. And I always say, we gotta celebrate. We gotta celebrate when the ACLJ team does incredible work. So celebrate with us today. If you can support financially. 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I see former members of these churches in the chat. Give me a call at 1-800-684-3110. 1-800-684-3110. I'll take calls in the next segment. We're also going to give you a little bit of the news of the day of what's going on around the world. But I had to start off with this great news. We'll be right back.
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21: Before we get to some of the news of the day that we want to hit you with, there's also another victory the ACLJ team was able to secure. And this is one that happens worldwide. You know, I wanted to hit domestic front first because I think that those, you know, connect with you on a personal level. Maybe you've been involved in one of these ministries to communities that are in need in your local area. You can feel it. You can connect with it. Sometimes we take things overseas, and I'll be honest, that I feel like some of it gets, if you want to say, quote unquote, lost in translation, because it's hard to imagine what the world is like for Christians in different nations that don't respect your religious beliefs or religious freedom like we do here in America. But now I want the ACLJ world to go a little bit beyond what we do here in this country, because, Will, we have another success to report.
22: That's right. And when you look at these cases, sometimes it seems almost hopeless, but we fight very hard and we get results in places even like Pakistan. This is the case of a now 19-year-old Christian in Pakistan, Zubaim Masih. And when Zubaim was arrested, he was 17 years old. He and four other Christians around his age were arrested in September of 2024. And they used these blasphemy laws that Pakistan has on the books still, and they used them to persecute Christians, local places especially. And their crime was publicly sharing their faith in Pakistan. According to the police complaint, one bystander filed with the police that they were offended because a young woman in the group, so not even our client, we used a loudspeaker to preach that salvation comes only through Christ. So the core tenet of the gospel. And that was an offensive message to the individual that reported it. And they also said it hurt the religious feelings of other Muslims nearby. We represented this individual and are pleased to announce today, and I got this very early in the morning, that our client, Zubaim Masih, and the other four co-defendants were all acquitted in that blasphemy charge today.
21: Amazing.
22: At the hearing, our team briefed the new judge. There was a new judge on this case. And this judge acquitted everyone, including the defendants that weren't our clients. So our team was able to get victory, not just for our client that we've been representing, but all the others as well. Because at the end of the day, we will fight for religious liberty all around the world. And we know that in places like Pakistan, it can be hard. But if we are there and we are on the ground and we are fighting, we can get victories like this. The judge, Muhammad Nasrallah, I don't believe was siding with the individuals because he's a Christian himself.
21: Shared religious beliefs.
22: Right. It is because our team was able to present the facts and the law and get them acquitted of these laws that shouldn't exist. Blasphemy laws should not exist. We still have other clients that we are fighting hard for as well. Some are on death row for very similar type charges. These were not facing the death penalty, fortunately, but we were able to get them acquitted completely. And that is such a wonderful victory to share today.
21: These are the real issues that are happening around the world. And this is why our team is so important. You know, we're able to get lost sometimes in the news of the day here in the United States of America, and sometimes it feels trivial. But again, I come to you with these victories that our team is able to produce because of, one, the hand of God, and because of people like you. And again, I'll be honest, and I'm not just saying this, by the way. I could probably show you an endless supply of calls and emails and meetings where, you know, the fundraising groups, the fundraising committee kind of we work here with and that we work on, they'll tell you that these, we're putting out an email, whatever it is, that our audience doesn't seem to respond when we tell you about these victories. I want you today to prove them wrong. I encourage you to go to ACLJ.org and make a donation of any kind. That could be $5. I don't care. I want to see the number of donations skyrocket today because of this victory. So maybe you already gave your $75, whatever it may be. Maybe you're already an ACLJ champion. It gives. It could be $5. Just so I can go back and say, listen, our viewers, our supporters, they care about these victories. They want to know about them. They want to be updated with them because I love sharing them with you. It's the fun part of the job, if you will. We can get caught up in the deep and the dark and the disturbing. And look, plenty of days for that. It's not like we're living in a world where that doesn't happen every day. But there are some times where we can take a moment, praise God and say thank you for what we've been able to accomplish here at the ACLJ. And that's what we've done the last 25 minutes of this show. That's it. Only the last 25 minutes. And we've got other news to cover. Rick Grinnell's going to be joining us. We got a lot more, you know, but we've just given you two senses of what could be quote unquote victories. And really, it's funny to kind of even say that because it's things that never should have happened in the first place. A Christian mission, essentially, being shut down from helping people in need in their community, feeding people who are homeless, all of these kind of things. And then in Pakistan, someone who's just talking about their faith witnessing. Because again, we have to put in perspective what religious persecution is worldwide and how it is different than what is in America. In America, you may have a ministry shut down and we're able to actually come up with a settlement, work with the city to figure this out, work with the county to figure this out, or a state or a government. There's some rationale here. In these situations in Pakistan or over the world, you may not be able to get there. But thankfully, this time, we were.
22: And once again, why is it important also when you give to the ACLJ to continue these fights? Because the fights aren't over in Pakistan. This is a great victory to celebrate. But we have many other clients that still are on, some on death row because of the very same charges, the very same laws that are on the books there. And we have to take that lawfare fight because that's what they're using. They're using the law to persecute Christians in Pakistan. We have to take the fight there to make sure that it doesn't keep coming and encroaching here at home. We fight for those at home, which there is. These are both equally great victories for people, but the persecution that we see in the United States, thankfully, is not at the level of putting you in prison or on death row for sharing your faith yet. But when you start to see what's happening in Europe, where they're not calling it blasphemy laws because they're not a state religion there that's saying you're offending our religion, but they are going after free speech in the UK, in France, in many of these places that are Western, that believe in the freedom of speech and religion on paper. But if you don't fight where it's happening, where it's so blatant blasphemy laws, when they start targeting your speech or your beliefs in Western countries, friendly countries, it creeps over the ocean back home. So we can't just let a city ordinance stand. If it violates the Constitution and the freedom of religion, the freedom of speech, just like we can't let a blasphemy law in Pakistan stand because it is unjust and violates humanity. So we are going to go, whether it's Pakistan or here, and continue that fight.
21: Yeah, around the world, the ACLJ continues on. Now, listen, in the next half hour, we do have a show, by the way, that continues on for the next half hour. And do we have phone lines open? And they've been listening very closely, been watching very intently. But I want to hear from you. I know we haven't really given you an option to call in today very much because I haven't really posed this, but we are going to address the Supreme Court of the United States has made their decision on the mail-in balloting situation. Some of you may not be too thrilled, but we're going to continue that conversation in the next half hour. Give me a call. You want to talk about it, 1-800-684-3110. Rick Grinnell's going to be joining us. But again, we have a second half hour of the show. I want you to be a part of that second half hour. Find us broadcasting live on ACLJ.org, Facebook, YouTube, Rumble. We're there live 12 to 1 p.m. Eastern time each and every day. And of course, archived on however you get your podcast immediately following the show. And we'll be right back. Second half hour coming up. And this is our shortest break. So give me a call. Less than a minute. We'll be right back.
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8: With SRN News, I'm Bob Agnew in Washington. President Trump tells voters Democrats in North Carolina have let crime get out of control in their state.
13: Nobody used to think of North Carolina as a dangerous state, criminally dangerous. It was like North Carolina. It was beautiful. It was apple pie. And now it's one of the most violent and one of the worst in the whole nation.
12: At a campaign rally last night for U.S. Senate candidate Michael Whatley, the president said under Democrat leadership, North Carolina has become a very dangerous state. Another Hollywood studio threatening to leave California's Willie Nelson reports.
14: Paramount will begin leaving California on October 1st unless Attorney General Rob Bonta settles his lawsuit to block the Warner Brothers merger. The studio is weighing Texas, Tennessee, and Georgia. Bonta has called the threat blackmail and has not dropped the case. The warning is being read as another example of blue state costs, rules, and lawsuits pushing businesses out. Willie Nelson, The White House.
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7: Denver weather.
11: Tropical moisture and daytime heating will work in unison to produce another batch of afternoon and evening showers and thunderstorms. Some of these lingering into this evening and tonight. Temperatures will be reaching the low 80s, lows tonight in the low to mid 50s. It will be cooler Saturday, mid to upper 70s, with a good chance of showers and thunderstorms, some producing heavy rain. More showers and thunderstorms and cooler Sunday into Sunday evening, with highs in the lower to mid 70s, clearing out a bit for Monday. I'm meteorologist Don Day.
15: Current temperature,
23: 72 degrees.
24: The word on traffic for your morning commute.
25: Yeah, traffic in good shape out here. Light volume for the most part. Anywhere you're traveling, actually, speeds are pretty much on the high side. Just keep in mind, we will have a major closure of I-70 starting tonight at 7 p.m. That's westbound at Kipling. All westbound lanes will be shut down for a bridge project and not reopening until Tuesday morning. We're anticipating some delays through the area. 44th Avenue may be the best alternate route in that area. With traffic, I'm Jonathan Steele.
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27: When Jesus was on planet Earth, before he died on the cross and rose from the dead, he promised his disciples that he would establish his church and that the gates of hell would not prevail against it. Then he went to the cross exactly like he said. He died for all the sins of the world. He rose from the dead. He ascended into heaven. And after a period of time, he sent his Holy Spirit to the church so that the church could be his vehicle on planet Earth for propagating the gospel, for proclaiming that Jesus Christ is Lord, so that he could be glorified and that the message of the gospel would get out, so that those who were lost and dead in their sin could confess Jesus Christ as their personal Lord and Savior. But like any good leader, Jesus Christ established parameters for what the church was going to be like, and he wanted us to know what leadership should look like in this vehicle called the church that he established. And so today what we're going to take a look at is, what should leadership in the church look like? If you have your Bibles, I encourage you to open up to 1 Peter chapter 5. We're going to be in verses 1 through 5 today. If you don't have a copy of the scriptures, you can take one underneath every other chair and read along with me as we do that, and so that you can get your eyes on a copy of God's word. As we've been talking about what it looks like for Christians who are being persecuted in times for their faith, we're taking a look for what leadership in the church needs to look like during those times. So I'd like to read these five verses to you, and then we'll take a look at four ways today that elders should be responsible in the church. Notice what he says. Therefore, I exhort the elders among you, as your fellow elder and witness of the sufferings of Christ, and a partaker also of the glory that is to be revealed. Shepherd the flock of God among you, exercising oversight, not under compulsion, but voluntarily, according to the will of God, and not for sordid gain, but with eagerness. Not yet as lording it over those allotted to your charge, but proving to be examples to the flock. And when the chief shepherd appears, you will receive the unfading crown of glory. You younger men, likewise, be subject to your elders, and all of you clothe yourself with humility toward one another. For God is opposed to the proud, but gives grace to the humble. And here in that text, he really highlights for us what leadership in the church should look like, and when leadership in the church is functioning well, and what God's expectation of leaders in the church should be. And so he starts in verse 5 and he says, "Therefore I exhort the elders." Now, verse 1 is really introductory material, and he's exhorting the elders. Now, notice what he says, "Therefore I exhort." Now, exhort means to come alongside. It means to give encouragement. It means to help take a step in a direction. If you have the gift of exhortation, or you've been around somebody with the gift of exhortation, it's when you're around that person, they're not commanding you or telling you this is what you better do or else. It's that person that when you're around, they're able to discern things in your life, give you practical steps, and you start stepping in a new direction after you spend time with this, and you say, I really needed to go that way. That's the gift of exhortation. And what Peter's doing is he's coming alongside the elders of the church, and he says, "Therefore, I exhort the elders among you as one of your fellow elder." Now, notice this. First of all, you see elders being in the plural. Elders is in the plural every time we talk about the church. Why? Because elders need to be a plurality of leadership in the church. There should never be one man that runs everything in the church. There should always be a plurality of men that are serving in the church for the purpose of glorifying God and doing what they want. Now, it's interesting here because Peter says, I exhort the elders as a fellow elder. In other words, Peter's saying this, I'm one with you. I mean, when the book started, Peter referred to himself as an apostle, and certainly he was. He was sent directly by Jesus Christ. But here in the trenches, when he's talking to churches, he's like, I may be an apostle, but here's what I really am. I'm an elder who's eldering along with you. I'm enduring what you're enduring. I'm getting what you get. I'm doing what you do. I'm one of you. Every church should have a plurality of elders that are doing what God wants them to do. And notice what he says, as your fellow elder and witness of the sufferings of Christ. Peter saw Jesus Christ suffer, didn't he? I mean, Peter was the one out of all the disciples that always put his foot in his mouth. And so the night that Jesus was betrayed, he told Jesus directly to his face, the Son of God, here's what he told him. Hey, even if all else fall away, in other words, I'm aware of who all my friends are, Jesus. I know them, and they're probably not going to be cool like me. Even if they all fall away, don't worry about it. I never will. Even if I have to die for you, I'll do that. And what does Jesus say to Peter? Peter, tonight before the rooster crows, you will betray me 3 times. And Peter did just that. And on the third time that he betrayed Jesus, his eyes met Jesus. And what did he do? He went out and wept bitterly because he knew the failure that he had been. Right? He witnessed the sufferings of Christ. He saw the resurrected Christ. He saw the nails in his hand. He saw the scar in his side. He knew what Christ had endured for him. He witnessed that. But when we read about witness in the New Testament, we're not just saying what we saw. Like sometimes we'll talk about like witnessing a car accident or, for instance, you know, witnessing an event that took place. But witness has more to do than just seeing something. It's being a part of something. So being a witness would be like this. Like, imagine you flew out to Oakland this fall and you watched the Broncos play the Raiders and you witnessed their fans treat Broncos people terribly, right? And you're a witness of that because everybody knows what Raiders fans are like, right? Right. So you witness that. But if you're bearing witness to that, it's not just that you saw the fans shouting at the players and the coaches or throwing things onto the field. Because you were orange, they were treating you the same way they were treating the people on the field. You were bearing witness to the fact that you were taking this heat, right? And that's exactly what Peter's talking about. He's talking about by the fact of being an elder and the fact that he is a believer in Christ and the fact that he's serving, he's bearing witness of suffering as well in his life. And here's the reality. Every time you step out in faith for the Lord Jesus Christ, there's the potential of suffering more for his name. The more you step up and live for Jesus, the more potential there is for being persecuted for your faith. I remember my first day at Dallas Seminary, Chuck Swindoll was speaking, and he told all of us who were sitting there, hey, just by being here today, you put a bullseye on the front and on the back of you, and you're going to get shot at. And I didn't quite know what he meant. Now, some years later, I realized just by stepping forward in faith, there is a persecution or a suffering that comes from standing up for the glory of Jesus Christ. And Peter is getting in the trenches with these elders of these churches saying, I'm a fellow elder with you. I know what it's like to suffer. I personally witnessed Christ suffering and I'm witnessing suffering in my life. And that's just who we are and that's who I am. And notice what else he says. He says, not only is he a fellow sufferer with Christ, but he's a partaker also of the glory that is to be revealed. In other words, why would he put up with all this stuff? Because you know what he's looking forward to more than anything else? Jesus Christ bursting through the sky in all of his glory, coming back to redeem all those who are eagerly awaiting for him. And the reality is, not just elders, but all of us who have confessed Jesus Christ as our personal Lord and Savior are all partakers of his coming glory. He is coming back, and the Bible says he's coming back soon. And when's that? It means soon. That's what it means. And we don't know when that is, but it's soon. And when he comes back, we're going to be partaking in his glory. So why is Peter exhorting and encouraging the elders? Why is Peter eldering well? Because he believes that the sufferings are worth everything that's going on for the glory of Jesus Christ that is going to be revealed. And that's the background for what he tells us that elders need to be and the role of elders. Now, when we see this word elder, there's really three words that are used interchangeably in the New Testament, right? One is elder, one is like bishop or overseer, and one is pastor. And they're all three used interchangeably. And when we talk about pastor, we're really talking about the preaching and teaching of the word. And when we talk about overseer, we're talking about the main responsibility of what that role is. And when we talk about elders, here's what we're talking about. We're talking about the character of the men that serve in that role. And that's what he's talking about here. So he's exhorting the elders who are leading the church. And here's the first one, that when it comes to eldering, the mandate of responsibility is shepherding Christ's church. When it comes to eldering, the mandate of responsibility is shepherding Christ's church. In other words, what's a leader supposed to do in the church? What's the elder supposed to do? He's supposed to shepherd Christ's church. Notice what he says. Shepherd the flock of God among you, exercising oversight. Now, it's interesting he uses the word shepherd. Why does he use the word shepherd? Because he sees us as what? Sheep. Now, sheep are a unique animal. There is no other animal in the world that needs a shepherd, is there? Lions don't have shepherds. They have lion tamers. They don't have shepherds. Dogs don't have shepherds. They have owners. They don't have shepherds. Why do you need a shepherd for a sheep? Can I tell you why? Because most of us didn't grow up on a farm, but let me tell you something about sheep. Sheep are needy. Sheep are defenseless. Sheep are helpless. Sheep cannot find food for themselves. They cannot feed themselves. Sheep are prone to wandering. If a sheep sees another sheep go off a cliff and it's following the sheep, all the sheep will go off the cliff until you put a stop to it. Sheep are not the brightest animal in the world. Sheep need to be sheared regularly. If they're not, their wool gets all sorts of dirt and everything around it. If they don't get sheared on their backside properly, they can't use the bathroom. If sheep fall over, they cannot pick themselves up. Sheep are 100% dependent on their shepherd. So when Jesus, pulling up in his boat, sees the massive crowds and they look like a sheep without a shepherd, it was not a compliment. What he was saying is, these people do not know spiritually where they're going. And when it comes to us spiritually, we have to see ourselves as sheep. That we spiritually are prone to wander. That we spiritually are prone to go our own way. That we spiritually, we can't feed ourselves. God established the church for everything that we need. And so the role and responsibility of an elder is to be an under-shepherd of the chief shepherd, Jesus, that we're going to talk about, to help all sheep get home. That's the purpose of an elder, right? The purpose of an elder is serving the sheep. Now, we don't like the terminology sheep. We don't like it, especially we as men. We hate it, right? Like, when we do men's events, we will say stuff like this. Like, we don't do a men's retreat. We do a men's advance, right? We're taking ground. We're warriors for Christ. We're brave. We're this. We're that. I mean, and so we'll read passages like Ephesians chapter 6, verses 10 and following, talking about putting on the full armor of God. And we'll talk about the belt of truth and the breastplate of righteousness and our feet fitted for the gospel. And we'll talk about the shield of faith and the sword of the Spirit and the helmet of salvation. And we even have in bookstores, and I have a couple of these in my office, where you get like Roman clothing with all these armor. You know, look at us. We're men. We're this. At best, Ephesians 6 is defining a girded up sheep, right? I mean, that's all you are. I mean, apart from Christ, you can't take care of yourself. God established the church because it was so needed in our soul to have people shepherding and pouring into us so we could be who Jesus wanted us to be. Now, Jesus, of course, is the chief shepherd. And Jesus, when he was here, said, "My sheep know my voice." But he was training the 12 to shepherd the flock of God. Now, let me just make one other point about this text in 1 Peter chapter 5 and verse 2. If you read this verse, get your eyes on it in your own Bible. And it says this, shepherd the flock of who? Shepherd the flock, say it out loud with me. Shepherd the flock of?
2: God.
27: Okay, say it really loud. Shepherd the flock of?
2: God.
27: Okay, so whose flock is it?
2: God.
27: Whose church is it? Is it Pastor Jeff's church? No. Say it louder. No. No, it never will be. There's no churches owned by pastors. Every church is Christ's church. It belongs to God. Elders that serve for a season for the purpose of elevating Christ. It's His church. He came and died for the church. He's coming back for His church. He loves His church, and it belongs to Him. There's no ownership of a pastor of any of the sheep. A pastor is serving under the authority of Jesus Christ to influence and encourage and build and lead the sheep. Now, Peter, after he betrayed Jesus three times, post-resurrection of Jesus Christ, he meets Jesus on the beach, and they have breakfast together. And in John chapter 21, Jesus begins to give him motivation for what he should do. And it says in John chapter 21, verse 15, when they had finished breakfast, Simon Peter said to him, "Simon, son of John, do you love me more than these?" And he said to him, "Yes, Lord, you know that I love you." And he said to him, Jesus said to him, "Tend my lambs." He said to him a second time, "Simon, son of John, do you love me?" He said, "Yes, Lord, you know that I love you." And he said to him, "Shepherd my sheep." He said to him a third time, "Simon, son of John, do you love me?" And Peter was grieved because he had said this the third time, "Do you love me?" And he said, "Lord, you know all things. You know that I love you." And Jesus said to him, "Tend my sheep." What do you hear? Tend my sheep, shepherd my lambs, tend my sheep, shepherd my lambs. I mean, it doesn't take a rocket scientist to figure out what he's saying. He's saying, take care of my sheep. Tending my sheep means feed them, water them, encourage them, build them. Sheep, let me tell you something. I've heard people say stuff like this. Is it wrong for me to want to go to a church where I'm getting fed? Is that just selfish? Okay. Is it wrong for you to want to go to a restaurant where they actually serve food? No. I mean, you need spiritual nourishment. If you don't go somewhere where the Word of God is being taught, you are being spiritually malnourished, and it is hurting your growth with Christ. It is not selfish to want to eat. It's an absolute necessity for you to do that, right? And so feeding the sheep. Tend means to feed. Shepherd means to lead. Feed and lead the people of God. That's why at Brave Church, we'll talk about it like this, that the responsibility of elders is doctrine, discipline, and direction. Doctrine, discipline, and direction. And doctrine means this, it's teaching. So when we talk about doctrine, we talk about this, it's God's word. That's what we're responsible for. So this book, from Genesis 1 through Revelation 22, made up of 66 books, is God's word. He spoke it. It's 100% true. It's all true. An elder's responsibility is to elevate this book and this word and say, we will not change one bit of it. The grass withers and the flowers fade, but the word of our Lord stands forever. Not one jot or tittle of it will change. It may be uncomfortable for God's people to hear at times, but we won't change any part of the word. One of the responsibilities of elders is holding up this book and saying, this is what God says, therefore we will not waver or we will not change what God says, right? That's part of the responsibility. That's what doctrine is. It's God's word. And then we have this. Now we have doctrine. We have discipline. What's discipline? A lot of people think elders' job is like to kick people out of the church when they're like really, really bad people. But here's the problem. We're all really, really bad people. I mean, we're all sinners, and we've all sinned and fallen short of the glory of God. Discipline is God's ways. It means part of being an elder is that you're able to teach people how this book works in their lives. Like, here's what it means to be a godly man, and here's what it means to be a godly woman, and here's how we're to get along in church, and here's what it looks like to forgive one another, even though that's uncomfortable, and here's what it looks like to steward your resources, and here's what it looks like to be part of a church, and these are God's ways. That's discipline. That's the growth part of what elders are called to do, and to come alongside and exhort the church to live out God's ways. And then the third is God's direction, which is this. It's God's will. It's God's will. It's God's word, God's ways, and God's will. What's God's will? Well, the only way you can know God's will is to seek God. Because God has unique things for each church in the body of Christ that He wants to accomplish. That's why as elders, we always spend the first part, like a half an hour, 45 minutes or an hour of every meeting that we meet on our knees declaring this to God. God, you're the head of the church. We're just your servants. God, this is your church. You can do whatever you want. What do you want us to do? Where do you want us to go? How do you want us to lead? Lord, don't let any of us have our own agenda. What do you want to do? That's God's will, because God has a unique way that He wants to use Brave Church unlike any other church in history to accomplish His purpose. And so as elders, we need to be spiritually attuned to what God is saying so we lead the church well. And why is that important? Because you know what we like to do as sheep? We like to sit in one place. We like to be comfortable. Just come take care of me. And when elders are leading and moving, that's when sheep start, bah, why are we going that way? Why are we doing this, right? Right? That's what elders do. We're leading. And so we need to make sure that we're hearing what Christ is saying so that we're leading in the right way. And just to be clear, because I want to let you know a little bit about our elders and how we work, because one of the questions that came in after the family chat was, Pastor Jeff, do you get most of the vote on the elder board? Don't you have a majority vote or something like this? The answer is no. And let me tell you why. Because we've never voted. And we never will vote. There's no vote on our elder board. There's consensus on our elder board, which means until we're united in what God is saying, we don't move forward. Now you're going to ask this question. Well, Pastor Jeff, there's no way we could all think the same thing. No, we never do. So what do? We seek the Lord. And at our times where we say, hey, listen, I'm listening to what you guys are saying. I'm the minority here. And, you know, you guys have heard me. We've prayed together. So I'm trusting what you guys say, and I'm all in with you, which means I'm going to be behind it. I'm going to say I'm for it. I'm going with you. We're still united. Let's go. That's how we do every single decision. That's who we are.

0: shepherding the flock of God. It's what we're called to do. It's leading and feeding God's people. Now, this is why this is important for you, because you want to be in a church where elders take seriously their role of leading and feeding God's people. It's for your own nourishment and for your own good. And that's what Peter tells us. So shepherd the flock of God among you, exercising oversight. That means leading very well. The second thing he tells us of the mandate of elders is responsibility of shepherding Christ's church. When it comes to eldering, the model of readiness for being an elder is showing Christ's character. The model of readiness for being an elder is demonstrating Christ-like character. It's showing Christ's character. Notice what he says. Shepherd the flock of God among you, exercising oversight, not under compulsion, but voluntarily, according to the will of God and not for sordid gain, but with eagerness, nor yet as lording it over those allotted to your charge, but proving to be examples to the flock. Now, the model of readiness has everything to do with Christ's character. It has to do with Christ's character coming in and through you. And notice what he says. Here's how we should do it. Exercising oversight, how? Not under compulsion, but voluntarily according to the will of God. It means nobody should elder because it's a have to. It is a desire to. 1 Timothy 3 says that anyone who would desire to be an elder desires a noble task. There should be a compelling that I want to do this. I get to do this. And I can tell you this, as hard as it's been at different times to lead this church, I'm still loving every part of it, even when it's hard. And I'm privileged that I get a chance to serve the Lord in this capacity. It should never be begrudgingly or, oh, I have to do this. It's my job. It's my responsibility. I'm a man of God. I have to do. No. It is by volunteer. God doesn't make somebody become an elder. God can put it on somebody's heart, draw somebody in that direction, and that's what he's called to do, right? Not have to, but voluntarily. What else does he say about elders? Notice this one. And not for sordid gain, but with eagerness. Not for sordid gain, but with eagerness. Sordid gain, what does that mean? I was reading the King James Version this week. It says, it doesn't use sordid gain. It uses filthy lucre. Not for filthy lucre. I don't even know what filthy lucre means. Here's what sordid gain means. It's beyond just being motivated by money. It's when a pastor or elder is fleecing the congregation for their money. It means when they're using their position of authority to get your income. It means I need this. And I could stand up here and give examples over the last 25 years of people and things I've seen. I'm not going to do that. You'll see it. But when it goes off in your heart that, hey, he's just asking for my money so he can get more rich, that's bad. That's not the motivation of an elder. It doesn't mean that an elder can't get paid. As a matter of fact, the Bible tells us that it's okay to pay our elders. I did a sermon on this from 1 Corinthians chapter 9, if you want to go back and listen to it. But 1 Timothy chapter 5 says this. 1 Timothy 5:17 says, the elders who rule well are to be considered worthy of double honor. That's income, especially those who work hard at preaching and teaching. For the scripture says, you shall not muzzle the ox while he is threshing, and the laborer is worthy of his wages. There's nothing wrong with paying a pastor. Nothing biblically wrong with that. What sordid gain is beyond paying a pastor. It's when the pastor has a greedy heart and is using his influence to fleece the flock because he wants to profit off anything that the congregation does. That's wrong. Like, it's 100% of the time wrong, right? You should not be ever motivated by money, nor should you be looking at sheep as people that you can get money from. You should always be serving the Lord first and foremost, looking to him for what he wants to do, and be grateful that you get to serve in that position. And then finally, he says this, verse 3, not as lording it over those allotted to your charge, but proving to be examples to the flock. Now, Jesus said, if anyone wants to be great, he would become a servant. And in Mark 10:45, Jesus even said, for the Son of Man did not come to be served, but to serve and to give his life as a ransom for many. Narcissism as an elder is one of the most dangerous things ever. When a pastor or elder feels like you as a congregation owe me something, that's a danger. You need to run away from that. Like, I've seen things over the last 30 years or so where, you know, pastors have different people mow their grass because they tell them it's your job as a congregant to do that for me. Now, if you want to mow my grass, come see me, do it voluntarily. But the point is, you don't owe me anything. You don't have to do anything for your pastor. Pray for me, love me, encourage me. You don't owe me anything, right? And when somebody sees their position as lording it over you and telling you, here's what you need to do for the church and here's what you need to do for me, and they come across as...
1: Before we go, we encourage you to get planted.

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7: With SRN News, I'm Bob Agnew in Washington. In-person voting for this year's midterm elections underway. Friday marks the start of early voting in Virginia. Voters in a few other states, including Minnesota and South Dakota, can now cast absentee ballots in person. At a voting location in Fairfax, Virginia, one 18-year-old college student turned out and said she got there early to, quote, have a little fun and try to be the first early voter this year. Anthropic has announced its AI model Claude is significantly aiding in the development of building its successor. Claude is handling about 26% of the model research and development for Anthropic, completing tasks under human supervision. Warren Buffett stepping down as chairman of Berkshire Hathaway in the next step of the transition at the top of the $1 trillion conglomerate he led for more than six decades. And the company said today the 96-year-old Buffett will become chairman emeritus and take on a new role.
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9: Tropical moisture and daytime heating will work in unison to produce another batch of afternoon and evening showers and thunderstorms, some of these lingering into this evening and tonight. Temperatures will be reaching the low 80s, lows tonight in the low to mid 50s. It will be cooler Saturday, mid to upper 70s, with a good chance of showers and thunderstorms, some producing heavy rain. More showers and thunderstorms and cooler Sunday into Sunday evening, with highs in the lower to mid 70s, clearing out a bit for Monday. I'm meteorologist Don Day.
10: Current temperature,
11: 72 degrees.
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10: If the book of Revelation is teaching us anything, it's teaching us that in this life, we determine our eternal future. And there can be only one of two places in which all of humanity will end, no third, only two, either in heaven with Jesus or in hell with Satan, either reward or judgment. Here's what the Bible teaches. The Bible teaches that every soul that was created and formed in the womb was created to live for eternity. Everyone will live forever. The bodies will die, but the soul will not. Secondly, Jesus spoke more about hell than he spoke about heaven. Thirdly, if God does not eternally judge those who have rejected God's plan of salvation, then he's not a just God. If God does not judge those who have rejected his plan of salvation to a place called hell, then why on earth did Jesus leave the glories of heaven and come to earth, live as one of us, die, tortured death on the cross, rising again on the third day? We saw in the last message, while the Antichrist with capital A is yet to be revealed, the world is filled with Antichrists with a small a. Sadly, some of these folks are occupying pulpits and occupying church leadership positions. Even genuine believers in the Lord Jesus Christ today, who believe in the literal hell as the scripture teaches, they often avoid the subject. Not long ago, I was talking to one preacher who said to me, "The reason I avoid it is because it offends my congregation. And so I avoid it altogether and stay positive." Well, don't you think I want to avoid it too? But let me tell you something. If I offend you out of hell into heaven, then I have fulfilled my mission. Amen. But if I want to avoid it, it's for a different reason. It's because I weep privately and publicly when I think of a literal place called hell, as Jesus taught. And there are literal people who are going to be there and spending eternity in torment. Others say, the gospel is good news. How can hell be good news? Well, the answer is obvious. It makes no sense that we say we're saved. We're saved from what? We're saved from hell to heaven. We are saved from sin and eternal judgment to righteousness. That's what salvation is all about. And without that, all the churches are fraud. And we're wasting our time coming here on Sunday morning, wasting our time building church, wasting our time preaching gospel. Unless there is a message of hope, the world is in the grips of hopelessness. The Bible is very clear. The wages of sin is death, eternal death. So what is eternal death? It is a separation from God in hell forever and ever and ever. You say, well, that's bad news. But there is great news. There is the greatest news on the face of the earth. while every one of us, including your pastor, deserve hell, God, in His mercy and His grace, said when you come to Jesus confessing your sin, receiving His forgiveness, He gives you eternal life and He takes you to heaven. This is the greatest news of all. Please hear me right. The holiness and the justice of God are two sides of His character like the two sides of a coin. And therefore, sooner or later, there must be a collision between the holiness and the justice of God on the one hand and a rebellion on the other, and sin and rejection of God's plan of salvation. But God is not only holy and just, but He is love. And if one rejects God's love on the cross, they must be judged by God's holiness and receive God's judgment. Here's something I'm absolutely certain about. As I know the character of God and as I know the scripture, I am absolutely certain that everyone who's going to end up in hell in eternal judgment is going to say, I got here by my own choice. God did not give me a raw deal. No matter what they say on earth, but in that day, they will say, I got what I deserved. And so please turn with me to Revelation 14. In the last message, we looked at chapter 13 of the book of Revelation, and we saw how the earth is in the grip of an unholy trinity of Satan, the Antichrist, and the false prophet. 666, they're short of the Holy Trinity, which would be 777. And here in Revelation 14, we are transported into the presence of God in heaven. Something I'd love to talk about and I love to dwell on. Here's an amazing contrast. The contrast is this. In the kingdom of the Antichrist on earth, the name of Jesus is being blasphemed. In the kingdom of heaven, the name of Jesus is glorified. Look with me, please. The first five verses of chapter 14. We see the Lamb of God on Mount Zion, with 144,000, who, as I told you, representative of all the believers from every nation and every generation, the 12 tribes of Israel multiplied, and then the 12 apostles multiplied, and you get 12 and 12 and multiply, that is a symbolic number of all the redeemed. And they stand secure and strong in the presence of our Savior. Question, what are they doing there? What are they doing? They were singing praises to Jesus. John describes them as morally blameless and faithful. I want to stop here just for a minute, as I've been doing and throughout the series, to kind of do a little bit of a understanding of biblical interpretation. Throughout the Bible, the Old Testament, the New Testament, throughout the Bible, we see that apostasy, which is unfaithfulness to God and His Word, those folks that you know, and I know in churches who said, I know Jesus said, I am the way, the truth, and the life, but He really meant to say, I am a way. You know what I mean? The Bible calls that apostasy. But the Bible uses a word, symbolic word, to call it adultery. Why? Why? Because just as an unfaithful spouse commits physical adultery against his or her spouse, unfaithfulness to the Lord Jesus Christ and His Word is an act of spiritual adultery. So what does God's Word saying to us today? Listen to me very carefully. Those who say, no matter what, I'm going to cling to Jesus for better, for worse, for richer, for poorer, in sickness and in health, are the faithful ones who will find their total fulfillment in Jesus Christ, who find their complete fulfillment in the Lord alone. They're the faithful ones. I know personally, and I know some of you, when you go through dark times, when you go through the valleys, when you go through tough times, when you go through circumstances that does not make sense and you cannot even understand it, and then you look up to heaven, and I've done that many times. I said, Lord, I don't understand it. Oh, but I trust You. I trust you. Look at verse 4. They are called the first fruits. Why? Because they are the first to be harvested, and there will be more to follow. Still in verse 4, again he tells us that the church, the bride of Christ, will be spotless in heaven. We're going to be as pure as Jesus is pure. We will no longer struggle with sin and anger and bitterness and lust and envy and all the rest of it. From verse 6 all the way to the end of chapter 14, the angels make a series of announcements. I don't want you to miss these. They're very important. The first angel fly overhead proclaiming the eternal gospel and is calling for repentance. His message is very clear, but it is to every single human being who lives on the earth. Fear God and give Him glory because the hour of His judgment has come. Worship Him who made the heavens and the earth and the sea and the spring of waters. Don't miss this. This is the only place in the book of Revelation where the word gospel appears. It's the only time, only place. And this is the last time the good news of the gospel of Jesus Christ is going to be proclaimed to the world. It's going to be the last opportunity. It's the last chance. The second angel announces, "Fallen, fallen is Babylon the Great, which made all the nations drink the maddening wine of her adulteress or her immorality." Now, while the fall of Babylon will not take place literally until we get to chapter 18, but the announcement is made here. Please don't forget this. Don't forget this. God is not subject to time like we are. You see, in God's presence, all time, past, present, future, all exist at the same time. In God's presence, there is no time, just eternity. There are some people who interpret Babylon as literal city of Babylon in Iraq today. Others view it as a prophetic symbol. Don't get hung up on it. It doesn't matter. You're not going to lose your salvation one way or the other. Major on the majors, don't major on the minors, okay? Either way is fine. The problem is that those who really get hung up on it being a literal place, they got so excited when Saddam Hussein spent several billion dollars of rebuilding the old Babylon, the old city of Babylon. Ha, you see what's happening. And then came the American invasion and Babylon got destroyed. And then they got deflated. Don't live by the headlines. If you live by the headlines, you die by the headlines. I prefer to take Babylon as a symbol of a city, any city. Any city USA, any city in Europe, any city in the world who so steeped in secular godlessness, who is so steeped in cultural immorality, because they will fall. The third angel, verses 9 and 10. If anyone worships the beast, we saw that in the last message, the Antichrist who insisted people worshiping him, and his image, and receive his mark on their forehead or their hand, he too will drink of the wine of God's fury, which has been poured full strength into the cup of his wrath. Isn't that amazing? Those who drink of the cup of immorality will drink from the cup of judgment. This proclamation of this third angel actually suggests to me, at least, that Babylon represents that political system that's ruled by the Antichrist and the false prophet. Then verse 13 comes the next message from that angel and says, "Write, blessed are the dead who die in the Lord from now on." And then the voice of the Spirit says, "Yes, they will rest from their labor, for their deeds will follow them." If you attended a funeral, you probably heard pastors preach, and that's for good reason. It's very comforting. Now, some of the preachers who take this out of context, out of Revelation context, so I want to tell you what it's saying in context. Here's what it's saying in this particular part of Revelation, that in those days, there will be such severe suffering for believers, just like we're seeing with Boko Haram and ISIS and the suffering of believers all over the world. But it's going to be global. That suffering is going to be so humongous, it's so vast, that death will be a tremendous blessing. Here's what he's saying in context, that the horror of the great tribulation will make death to be such a blessed rest in comparison. And so, after I grieve like you do over your loved ones, I think of this prophecy, and then I rejoice for them. Just as in Matthew 5:11, there is a spiritual blessing upon those who have been reviled and those who are falsely accused for the sake of Christ. There is a blessing for those who die in the Lord ahead of the tribulation. Verses 14 all the way to 20. Look with me, please. Here we see the time has come for humanity to be ripe for the harvest. Finally, the hour is here. The time of judgment has come. John sees the white cloud seated on the white cloud as the Son of Man, wearing a golden crown and in his hand a sickle for harvesting the crop. You remember Jesus said the tares are going to grow with the wheat? And he said, don't try to separate them. You wait. Because the angels, when they do the harvesting, they will be precise. No one of Jesus' children will be lost. They will then take the wheat and the chaff and separate them. This is that picture here of that sickle. No wonder people love to think of baby Jesus in the manger. They love to think of the crucifix of Jesus hanging helplessly on that cross. They don't want to think of Judge Jesus. They don't want to think of Judge Jesus. Two more angels appear, one with a sickle and the other with a fire from the altar. The angel of the altar calls out to the other angel with the sickle, and he said, take your sharp sickle and gather the clusters of grape from the earth's vine, because the grapes are ripe. Talking about humanity, of course. Although John will return to this global event, when we get to 16:16, to be specific, he introduces it here in chapter 14. It just gives us a little introduction, as it were, before he gets to the subject. And that is what's going to take place on the plain of Megiddo, as people call it, Armageddon. What is that Armageddon? I'm going to introduce it just like John did, and then we'll get back to it. The word Armageddon comes from two Hebrew words, Har Megiddo. Har means plains. Megiddo is the name of the area. And it's the strategic region in northern Israel. And it is a place where many historical battles have been fought through the years. Many historical battles have become famous. That's why it could be more symbolic than anything else. The most recent battle, the last battle ever fought on the plains of Megiddo, was in 1918 between the British Army and the Ottoman Army. Armageddon has been a crossroad for travelers. Although it's inland, it's really close to the coastal city of Haifa. In fact, when you stand on the mountain, you can literally see the Mediterranean from the mountain, which would make a logical site for a D-Day style of invasion. Har Megiddo, or Armageddon, is about 50 miles north of Jerusalem. But the focus of the final battle is going to be Jerusalem. That's really where the focus is, because that's where the Antichrist is going to set his kingdom. As I told you, the Muslims believe that the Mahdi is going to come and he's going to rule from Jerusalem, their Messiah. But during that battle, the Bible said the blood will flow for 200 miles. Just to give you an idea, the whole nation of Israel from north to south is 263 miles. It's a horrific scene. It's a horrific scene. That, when every time I look at this horrific scene, I said, Lord, I pray that we'll be out of here before that happens. In the next message, I will see the seven bowls of judgment upon the earth, which corresponds to the plagues of Egypt. We'll look at those closely. But I want to close by telling you this. The Bible is a collection of 66 books. They're written by 40 authors in three languages, on three different continents, in a span of 1,600 years. It consists of some history, drama, poetry, law, prophecy, and yet the Bible is one book. It's the most remarkable thing you can when you think about it. God's word is amazingly consistent because God is consistent. And the God of Exodus who sent the plagues on Pharaoh, rebellious Pharaoh, is the same God who's going to judge those who rebelled against his plan of salvation. When the seven bowls of plagues unleashed, John writes, with them, God's wrath is complete. But don't ever miss his vision of the victorious believers triumphant over Satan around the throne room of God. That when Jesus entered Jerusalem, it was fulfillment of Zechariah, but it's also a vision of the future when he is the King of Kings and the Lord of Lords. When every knee shall bow to him and every tongue, whether they agree or not, going to confess that Jesus Christ is Lord to the glory of God the Father. I know some of you have been shaken by this series from Revelation. Dads and moms, concerned about your children. Trust me, the last time I checked, I was flesh and blood too. And I care deeply about my family. My grandchildren. But here's what I want you to listen to very, very carefully. I'm coming close to the end. This is important. My confidence is in my God who said, I will never leave you nor forsake you. That's the confidence that every one of us should have. Listen, this is part of what I'm talking about, this faithfulness, that you trust God no matter what. I have no fear in me whatsoever. Not over my family, not over you, not over my congregation. No, not at all, because I know of the faithfulness of God. We've seen it over and over and over again. He will not tempt us above that which we can bear. And so whatever happens, he will be there with us every step of the way. The question is, are you certain that if he comes back today, you'll be with him in heaven? Will you be with all of those who have been redeemed by the blood of Jesus Christ?
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7: News. I'm Bob Agnew in Washington. The latest revelation about artificial intelligence is an AI model building the next version of itself.
21: Anthropic says its AI model, Claude, is leading 26% of the company's model research and development. While it's not working completely autonomously, Claude is helping develop a more intelligent version of Claude, effectively building its own successor. Anthropic says from a high-level prompt, Claude can now complete most of a given task end-to-end, while still being under human supervision. Anthropic CEO Dario Amodei has led calls for a slowdown in the technology's development over safety concerns, emphasizing the importance of transparency and public understanding of AI advancements. I'm Ben Thomas.
7: It's been an up-and-down week on Wall Street with a major Fed announcement and other factors coming out of the Middle East. It looks like it could be a losing session. Right now, the Dow's down 250. This is SRN News.
22: Denver weather.
9: Tropical moisture and daytime heating will work in unison to produce another batch of afternoon and evening showers and thunderstorms. Some of these lingering into this evening and tonight. Temperatures will be reaching the low 80s, lows tonight in the low to mid 50s. It will be cooler Saturday, mid to upper 70s, with a good chance of showers and thunderstorms, some producing heavy rain. More showers and thunderstorms and cooler Sunday into Sunday evening, with highs in the lower to mid 70s, clearing out a bit for Monday. I'm meteorologist Don Day.
23: Current temperature,
11: 72 degrees.
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20: You know, if you look through the Bible, you'll find a wealth, pardon the pun, of information about money in the Bible. I know there's some of you who are saying, wait a minute, shouldn't you be talking about something more spiritual like the Holy Spirit or sanctification? Why are we talking so much about money? You know the reason we talk so much about money? Is because the Bible talks so much about money.
22: Welcome to Pathway to Victory with author and pastor, Dr. Robert Jeffress. Car payments, a mortgage, keeping the lights on and the refrigerator stocked. When you add up all the normal expenses, a lot of families are left with very little financial margin. So what is the solution? Today on Pathway to Victory, Dr. Robert Jeffress shares Solomon's wisdom for managing finances on a tight budget. But first, let's take a moment to hear some important ministry updates.
1: Thanks, David, and welcome again to Pathway to Victory. I'm convinced that the best vacations are the ones in which I leave margin for spiritual enrichment. In fact, I'd argue that it's one of the healthiest things you can do for your soul. So imagine spending 10 days tracing the actual footsteps of the Apostle Paul, walking the ancient streets of Ephesus and Thessaloniki, surrounded by a group of like-minded friends who love God's Word as much as you do. That's exactly what we're doing May 14th through the 23rd, 2027, on the Pathway to Victory Journeys of Paul Mediterranean Cruise. We've planned the perfect balance of meaningful exploration and genuine rest. All the details are at ptv.org. This year, Pathway to Victory is celebrating 30 years of ministry. And to mark the occasion, I've written a brand new book for you. It's called Seven Lessons from My 70 Years. This is really more of a personal journal than a traditional book. And here's one of the major lessons that runs right through its pages. The secret to a truly fulfilling life is aligning your priorities with God's. When His purposes become our purposes, everything else finds its proper place, including our money. That's what our message is about today. I'll send you a copy of my book when you give a special 30th anniversary gift to support the ministry of Pathway to Victory. I'll say more later, but right now it's time to start the message. I titled today's sermon, The ABCs to Be Financially Free.
20: Vicki Robbins and Joe Dominguez wrote a best-selling book a few years ago entitled Your Money or Your Life. And in the book, they recounted their own personal story of how they decided to get out of the rat race, to quit their jobs, and live on $6,000 a year of investment income so that they could pursue their real passion of participating in charitable work. They wanted to be free from having to earn a living so that they could give themselves to volunteer service. Now, it's not a Christian book per se, but there's a compelling message in that book for every Christian. The fact is, there are many Christians who are working at jobs they cannot stand to buy things they do not need in order to impress people they really don't like. Maybe you're one of those people. Notice today I have what I call the ABCs to be financially free. Here are the four principles for creating margin in your life. The A stands for adjust your spending below your income. If you want to have margin, first of all, adjust your spending below your income. Now, the B in this outline stands for be careful of debt. Be careful of debt. Are you borrowing too much money? Are you enslaved to debt? How do you know if you are? Well, one way is to do a calculation. Many financial consultants say that we should spend no more than 30 to 35% of our income every month on all of our debt, house payments, car payments, credit card payment. If you are spending more than 30 to 35%, you may be in trouble. Here's the basic problem, ladies and gentlemen, with debt. Debt allows us to artificially live beyond our means. And debt erases any financial margin that we have. Number three, how do you create financial margin in your life? The C stands for consistently save part of your income. Remember Proverbs chapter 6, verses 6 through 8? Solomon said, "Go to the ant, O sluggard. Observe her ways and be wise, which having no chief, officer, or ruler, prepares her food in summer and then gathers her provision in the harvest." Even an ant understands that the harvest it enjoys in the summertime, the bountiful food won't last forever, so it sets aside some of the food in the summer and in the fall to prepare for the wintertime where there is no food. And the same thing is true for us. If we're wise, we're going to set aside some of our income for future needs. How much income should we set aside? Some financial planners say that we ought to set aside at least 10 to 15% of our income for our retirement needs. And then more than that to set aside for emergencies, college educations, and other big ticket items. How much money you set aside really isn't our call to make. But I want to give you three words that will help you in your saving, and three words that will help you understand the benefits of saving. And by the way, there are a lot of you right now listening who are young adults, you know, those in midlife and senior adults. It's not too late for you. But it's going to be harder for you to create margin in your life. But if you're a young adult listening to this message right now, write this down. Parents, grandparents, write it down for your children and your grandchildren. Three important words. Number one, immediacy. Immediacy. The best time to begin saving money is now. Because as we're going to see in a moment, smaller amounts of money saved early in life are much more valuable than large amounts of money saved later in life. All because of the magic of compound interest. Let me illustrate that for you. Let's say there are two people, Dick and Jane. Remember Dick and Jane from the first grade? Yeah. We're bringing them back. Dick and Jane, they've grown up now. And they both go to work for the Acme Corporation on the very same day. Dick and Jane. Jane goes in to see the HR person on her first day of the job. And the HR person says, "Now, Jane, we have a 401k plan here. And if you invest some of your money, it'll help prepare for the future." And so Jane says, "Well, that sounds like a good idea to me." And so she signs up to put $1,250 a year into her 401k plan. $1,250 a year. She does that every year for 8 years. After 8 years of working for the Acme Corporation, she decides to retire and become a full-time homemaker. But she also decides to leave the money she has accumulated over those 8 years into that 401k plan. And for the next 22 years, she doesn't touch it. She doesn't add anything to it. Now, that's Jane. Now, Dick goes to work on the same day as Jane did. And the HR person tells him about the 401k plan. But Dick says, "You know I need to do that. I should do that. But I've got so many family responsibilities and expenses right now. I just can't afford to do that right now." So for the first 8 years of his life and working life at Acme, he doesn't contribute a penny to his 401k plan. But after the first 8 years, he hears a message just like this. He gets convicted. He says, "You know, I really ought to do this. I need to take advantage of this." And so he starts contributing to his 401k plan, and he does so for the next 22 years. Okay, at the end of the 30 years, who's going to end up with more money? Is it going to be Jane, who invested $1,250 a year for 8 years? That's a total of $10,000, and then never added a penny to it. Or is it going to be Dick, who invested $1,250 a year for 22 years? That's $27,000. Who's going to have the most money at the end of 30 years? At 8% interest, do you realize Jane is going to have more money than Dick? She will have accumulated $74,000. Dick will have accumulated $71,000. You say, how is that possible? One person only saves for 8 years. One person saves for 22 years. It's what John D. Rockefeller called the eighth wonder of the world, compound interest. Money is more efficient saved early in life, even if for a shorter amount of time, than a large amount of money saved later in life. Immediacy. Secondly, the word consistency. Now, this is a key word, consistency. Again, a small amount of money regularly saved over a long period of time can do wondrous things. You know, most people don't want to think about saving because they don't want to deprive themselves. They think if they save money, they're depriving themselves of current enjoyment of life. But listen, you don't have to be an Ebenezer Scrooge to have financial margin in life. Let me give this illustration. And again, I hope you young adults will especially listen to this, and parents and grandparents, tell your kids and grandkids. Let's imagine Someone has just graduated from school. They're just beginning their work life. They are 22 years old, 22-year-old young adult. And let's imagine this 22-year-old young adult starts investing $100 a month in a mutual fund. That's what he can afford, $100 a month. And he invests $100 a month, never increases it at all. $100 a month, he invests it in a mutual fund. And let's say the mutual fund earns 12% a year. Did you know by age 72, do you know how much money he will have accumulated? $100 a month, never increases it. By age 72, that person will have accumulated $3.9 million. $3.9 million. And if he puts it in a Roth IRA, he can have that money tax-free. In other words, for the price of a Starbucks every day, this person can retire a multimillionaire. Now, my daughter Dorothy sitting right on the front row. She's going to be 22 in December. Dorothy, that would be a great plan for you to take care of your parents in their old age. That would be our financial measure of success there, is having you do that. Now, I know some of you, you're going to write me, some of you financial people, oh, 12%, that's too high. That's too high. Nobody's earning 12%. Well, people did in the 90s. It's true today they're not earning 12%. Okay, make it 10% or 9%. You can still have multiple millions of dollars by saving a small amount of money over a long period of time. That's what we're talking about here, the word consistency. Thirdly, the word diversity. The third key in saving money is to diversify your savings. Mark Twain said, put all of your eggs in one basket and watch the basket. But Solomon says, no, that is a prescription for financial disaster. Instead, listen to what he says in Ecclesiastes 11, verse 2. Divide your portion to seven or even to eight, for you do not know what misfortune may occur on the earth. Don't put all of your money in stocks. Don't put all of your money in bonds. Don't put it all in real estate. Diversify, because you really don't know what the future holds. Have a balanced investment so that you can take advantage of some things that are up while other things are down. Diversity. How do you create financial margin in your life? Adjust your spending below your income. B, be careful of debt. C, consistently save a portion of your income. D, the final and an important principle, devote a portion of your income to God. Devote a portion of your income to God. Solomon offered another piece of financial counsel that is overlooked by so many people and so many Christians, and explains why so many Christians have trouble with their finances. Listen to Proverbs 3, verses 9 to 10. Honor the Lord from your wealth and from the first of all of your produce, so that your barns will be filled with plenty and your vats will be overcome with new wine. Now hear me this morning. These verses are not a blanket promise that if you give to God, you will automatically be financially wealthy. If that were the case, if giving to God ensured and promised that you would always, 100% of the time, be financially successful, then giving would not be a matter of making an offering. It would be making a wise investment, wouldn't it? Nevertheless, as you look through the whole counsel of God on this subject of giving, you find that more often than not, God promises to bless those who give and to judge those who withhold from him. In fact, not to give what belongs to God, God calls robbery. To not give what belongs to him is tantamount to robbing God. Turn over to Malachi chapter 3 for a moment. Malachi chapter 3, or some people call it Malachi. Malachi chapter 3. Remember the situation here? The Israelites were not giving God what belonged to him. And they had all kinds of reasons. They said, God, we just can't afford to give. We're these impoverished agricultural people. We don't have the money to give. I mean, after all, after we subtract our mortgage payment and our TV cable bill and our Chariot monthly payments, we just don't have any margin left. So what were they doing? They were using what belonged to God to pay for their monthly expenses. They said, God, we cannot afford to give. God said, you can't afford not to give. Look at what he said in Malachi 3, beginning with verse 8. Will a man rob God? Literally, will a man stick a revolver in the face of God and say, stick them up? Would you say that to God? Would you ever think of doing that to God? Sticking a gun in the face of God and saying, give me everything you have. Notice what he says. God said, but you're robbing me. But you say, well, how have we robbed you, God? God answers, in tithes and offerings. For you are cursed with a curse. For you are robbing me, the whole nation of you. What's the answer to make sure you're not robbing God? Bring the whole tithe into the storehouse so that there may be food in my house. And test me now in this, says the Lord of hosts. It's one of the few times we're ever told to test God in the Bible. But God says, you can test me in this. If you'll bring the whole tithe into the storehouse, test me and see if I will not open for you the windows of heaven and pour out for you a blessing until it overflows. That's the positive promise. But notice there's a negative promise here too in verse 11. Then I will rebuke the devourer for you so that it may not destroy the fruits of the ground. Nor will your vine in the field cast its grapes, says the Lord of hosts. The positive promise is this. God said, Israelites, if you will give 10% of what you have to me, I will bless the 90% above anything you can imagine. But if you rob me of the 10% that belongs to me, I will allow the devourer to consume 90% and more of what you have. I've heard so many Christians through the years give a testimony like this. They've said, you know, for years we were disobedient to God in this area of tithing. We did not give what belonged to God. We felt like the way we could have some padding, some margin in our finances was not to give. And yet they said, whatever margin we had through not giving to God, it was amazing every month how it got eaten up by unexpected car repair bills or medical emergencies or other things that we had not planned for. But when we started obeying God in this area, God blessed us beyond anything we could have imagined. Many of you have that testimony as well. That's what the Word of God is saying here. Remember, we're talking about how to have margin in your finances, how to have that buffer zone. Nothing will eat up that buffer zone, shrink it, and eliminate it. Anything more than robbing God. Robbing God will eliminate margin in your life. So what is the answer here? Well, again, he tells us, look at verse 10. Bring the whole tithe. Where? Into the storehouse. Now, when Malachi said that to the Israelites, they didn't say storehouse. What's the storehouse? They all knew what the storehouse was. The storehouse was the temple. The tithe belonged in the temple of God. Bring the whole tithe into the storehouse. Now, the question is, where's the storehouse today? We don't have a temple. Where is the storehouse today? Let me give you a hint. The storehouse is not the Red Cross. It's not Habitat for Humanity. It's not Campus Crusade for Christ. Those are all wonderful organizations. And they're certainly worthy of support, but the tithe doesn't belong to them or any organization like them. You see, it's the local church that has been uniquely created by God, and it's the local church that has been uniquely commissioned by God to fulfill the Great Commission. Every other organization in the world, I don't care how wonderful it is, it's a man-made organization, every one of them. Every Christian organization is a man-made organization except the local church. God designed the church. God commissioned the church to be his agent for spreading the word of God throughout the world. I'm not saying you don't give to those other things, but what I'm saying is the primary focus of our giving is to be the storehouse. And in the New Testament, that storehouse is the local church. Bring the whole tithe into the storehouse, says the Lord of hosts. The way we create financial margin is by obeying God in every area of our finances. Truly, Solomon was right when he said in Proverbs 10, verse 15, the rich man's wealth is his fortress, the ruin of the poor is their poverty. Financial margin in your life does give you the freedom to do what's right. It gives you the security of preparing for your future needs. It gives you the joy of supporting God's work. However, the benefits of margin are limited to this life and this life alone. You see, there's one contingency margin cannot protect you against. Your death. You realize that? Doesn't matter how much you accumulate, it all ends at your death. Solomon understood that. In Ecclesiastes 5, verses 15 and 16, he said, "People who live only for wealth come to the end of their lives as naked and empty-handed as on the day they were born." You're going to be as naked the day you die as the day you were born. Isn't that a sobering thought? You know what he's saying? He said, just as you came into this world with

0: His kids' education was fully funded. His 401k plan was maxed out. And he still didn't know what to do with all of his money. In fact, one night he lay awake just saying, what in the world am I going to do with all this excess? And he started making his plans. I'll do this. I think I'll do this. I'll do this. And then God came to him and said, you fool. Tonight, your soul is required of you. That phrase in Greek literally means your loan is due. Tonight, your soul is required of you. Tonight, you're going to die. And who now is going to own what you've spent your life accumulating? And then Jesus added this application in Luke 12:21. So is the man who lays up treasure for himself and is not rich toward God. Listen to me, ladies and gentlemen. The value of margin ceases at the cemetery. From that moment throughout eternity, only your relationship with Jesus Christ matters. Because the truth is, only Jesus Christ can provide you lasting freedom, lasting security, and lasting joy. All our striving for financial freedom and liberation from the relentless pressure that money can bring, it ends at the cemetery. And there's nothing more important than settling our account with God while there's still time. This is one of the many lessons that drove me to write my brand new book. It was inspired by a significant milestone in my life. I've called this book, Seven Lessons from My 70 Years. You see, turning 70 has a way of clarifying what truly matters. It reminds you that our days are numbered, and that the account we most need to settle is the one we have with God. In its pages, I open up about the lessons that have shaped me, drawn straight from Scripture and from a lifetime of walking with Christ. It reads more like a journal than a book, and it's the perfect thing to pass along to a child or grandchild you love. I'd be glad to send you a copy when you give a special 30th anniversary gift. Then, as we conclude today, let me say thank you for your confidence in us. Your partnership with Pathway to Victory truly makes a difference. 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Since I began listening to Pathway to Victory, God has opened my spiritual eyes and opened doors in my heart. And now I can receive the truth. She concluded by saying, thank you. Well, that's precisely why we're partnering together in this ministry. 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Here's David to tell you more.
1: 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I'm David J. Mullins, wishing you a great weekend. Then join us again next week when our 30-year anniversary celebration continues with more bold biblical teaching from Dr. Robert Jeffress, right here on Pathway to Victory. 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
6: With SRN News, I'm Bob Agnew in Washington. The latest revelations about artificial intelligence, an AI model building the next version of itself. Anthropic says its Claude agent is actually involved in the process of developing the next version of itself. Ousted board members of the U.S. Institute of Peace are asking a federal court to block the imminent carving of President Trump's name onto the headquarters of the nonpartisan institution. He actually sought to dismantle that shortly after taking office. Warren Buffett is stepping down as chairman of Berkshire Hathaway after serving that role of the $1 trillion conglomerate for more than 50 years total. And that means that the 96-year-old Buffett will become chairman emeritus and will take on his new role immediately. His son Howard, sent to become Berkshire Hathaway's new chairman, part of a long-planned succession. More on these stories at SRNnews.com.
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7: Tropical moisture and daytime heating will work in unison to produce another batch of afternoon and evening showers and thunderstorms, some of these lingering into this evening and tonight. Temperatures will be reaching the low 80s, lows tonight in the low to mid 50s. It will be cooler Saturday, mid to upper 70s, with a good chance of showers and thunderstorms, some producing heavy rain. More showers and thunderstorms and cooler Sunday into Sunday evening, with highs in the lower to mid 70s, clearing out a bit for Monday. I'm meteorologist Don Day.
8: Current temperature
9: 77 degrees.
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14: You and I cannot serve the Lord with someone else's giftings, someone else's personality, someone else's calling. We can't wear, if you will, someone else's armor to go battle for the Lord. We have to be ourselves, because that's the best that we can be, is how God created us. We can't wear someone else's armor. This is

0: me.
1: We take you to 1 Samuel chapter 17 today on Abounding Grace with Pastor Ed Taylor. Good to be with you. Maybe you're facing a trial or difficulty that resembles the giant that David faced in this chapter of his life. Perhaps it's cancer, a child that is rebelling, or a marriage that's disintegrating. What do you do? Now, Pastor Ed will encourage us to look back at God's faithfulness, and it will bring courage and perspective when you need it most.
2: Open your Bibles, would you? 1 Samuel chapter 17 is where we are. Last time we were together, we weren't able to finish the chapter. It was so rich in the beginning. In the first part of our study, we learned that our perspective matters. Our perspective of things really matters, especially when it comes to the giants in our lives. You know, giants aren't just trials. They're not just people. They're situations. They are circumstances. It's not just, you know, when we mention, you know, Goliath, we think automatically that the enemies in life are people. Well, it's not just people. And it's not just circumstances. It's both. And you know, when you face a giant in your life, whatever it might be, the giant pretty screams pretty loudly, doesn't it? And it's a loud thing to deal with, just like Goliath. He was a mocker. He mocked God and defied the God of Israel. 40 days, that speaks of trial. Number 40 speaks of testing. But can you imagine getting the same thing all day, every day, for 40 days? That's over a month. A month and a week and a few days. Every day. You go to bed at night with on your mind, you have nightmares, you wake up, it's still there, over and over. And certainly some listening to me have experienced far more than 40 days of taunting of the enemy, threats coming from the Goliaths in our lives. According to the Bible in 1 Samuel 17, notice verse 24, notice what happened. In verse 24, it says that all the men of Israel, when they saw the man, fled from him and were dreadfully afraid. Boy, can things be so hard and so difficult that they instill fear in us, reckless fear, terror even. The temptation to take things into our own hands, running away with our tail between our legs. But not this David. Not David. He was confident, full of courage. Why? Because he had different perspective. He saw things differently than all of the rest of the nation, including King Saul. He was able to see things with the eyes of eternity from God's perspective, and that changed everything. So I looked up the word perspective in the dictionary, and it means this: a particular attitude toward or way of regarding something, a particular attitude toward, or a true understanding of the relative importance of things. Or, I like this one, perspective is a sense of proportion. That's very relevant to this giant of a man. In order to understand the situation, David had a sense of proportion. And you know what his sense of proportion was? He didn't care how big this guy was, and he didn't care how loud he was, because he knew the power of God. Well, by way of review, come back with me to verse 31 in 1 Samuel 17. It says, when the words which David spoke were heard, they reported them to Saul, and he sent for him. Then David said to Saul, let no man's heart fail because of him. Your servant will go and fight with this Philistine. And Saul said to David, you're not able to go against this Philistine to fight with him, for you're but a youth, and he a man of war from his youth. Now, you see the difference perspective. You're a kid. He's an experienced warrior. You can see that everybody's heart's failing. You don't see things right, David. I'm the king. I'm the appointed one. You certainly don't have the right perspective. What a difference. When King Saul sees this Goliath, he too, I think, is shaken. And he sees the size of David and the size. Because I think about this. The proportion of your trial is going to really affect how you see things. I mean, think about it. You are cutting your nails in the morning and you accidentally cut your skin and it bleeds. Boo-hoo. I've got a trial. I'm bleeding. And I'm sure it hurts. You know, if you cut it the wrong way and you get in there, it brings some hurt. It brings some blood. But then I saw this recently. So you're out using, what do you use when you cut a tree? A chainsaw. You're out using a chainsaw, not the circular one, right? That's what they call it, the chainsaw. And the chain flips out. It flips off the thing and gets out of the guard and slashes up your arm. Now, who's going to boo-hoo? I mean, that's like cut your little thumb, have a chain slice your arm open. And it's really, you look at it and you say, oh, I cut my thumb. I can stop the bleeding by just like this. I can handle this trial. You know, a chainsaw flips off and rips off your arm. What are you going to do? I mean, you're going to cry out for help. Did you cry out for help when you clipped your nails? Probably not. Did you cry out for help when you saw that you could do nothing to help your arm? Probably. I mean, the proportion of our trial, the size of our trial is going to change our perspective. And if we're not careful, we'll trust God for the little thumb prick, and we may not trust God when the doctor says, you know, I don't think we can do anything for your arm. And you're like, what? No, you got to save my arm. And then you might have pricked your thumb and you go, hey, I need some help with my thumb. Oh, I can take care of your thumb. Oh, great. I need my thumb. Dude, it's just a little drop of blood. I know, but you don't understand. It was so painful. You think of your life that way. If it was David, kid against kid, what would King Saul say? Go get him. I think you can take him. Go wrestle, you know. Go wrestle him, David. I think you can take him. I mean, I've been wanting to flip him, but I'm an adult, so we need to send a kid after a kid, you know. So go take him. But it wasn't that way. The size of Goliath has shaken the king. The size of Goliath has shaken the nation, so much so that they run away and flee. Why? Because they don't have a sense of proportion. David does. He has the right perspective. And Saul says to David in verse 33, you are not able to go against this Philistine to fight. You're just a kid. Verse 34. But David said, your servant used to keep his father's sheep. When a lion or a bear came and took a lamb out of the flock, I went out after it and struck it and delivered the lamb from its mouth. And when it arose against me, I caught it by its beard and struck and killed it. Verse 36, your servant has killed both lion and bear, and this uncircumcised Philistine will be like one of them, seeing that he has defied the armies of the living God. Moreover, David said, the Lord who delivered me from the paw of the lion and from the paw of the bear, he will deliver me from the hand of this Philistine. And Saul said to David, go, and the Lord be with you. You're in a trial right now, Goliath size. You look back at God's faithfulness, it'll give you courage for today. You look back, you go, you know what? I've taken on lions before. I didn't think I was going to be victorious over the lion. And I took on that bear. I thought it was crazy too, but I had to do something to protect the sheep. And I took him on. I don't care if he's a bear. You're not getting my sheep. And now I look at this uncircumcised Philistine, and I think of God in this. And he gave me victory over the lion, and he gave me victory over the bear. Surely he'll give me victory over this uncircumcised heathen of a cursor, blasphemer. And so go, Saul says. I think King Saul here in verse 38 was a little maybe guilty sending a kid to do a man's job. How do we know that? Well, so Saul clothed David with his armor, verse 38, and put a bronze helmet on his head, and he clothed him with a coat of mail. And David fastened his sword to his armor and tried to walk, for he had not tested them. And David said to Saul, I can't walk with these, for I have not tested them. So David took them off. You know, Saul's off. I'm going to send a kid in there. I better protect him the best that I can. I won't go before him, you know. I'll send him along, but he can take my armor because I'm not going to use it. You know, I don't need it. I'm not going after Goliath. And he's faced with this, and he sends him out, and it didn't fit him because it wasn't David's armor. It was Saul's attempt in the human realm. We would call that the flesh. It was Saul's attempt in the human realm to equip a kid that didn't need any equipping at all. He just needed the faith that he already had. And it could be that Saul's a little embarrassed or even feeling guilty about sending a kid into the battle. But as the armor was put on him, David quickly knew that it didn't fit him. Much too large for him. Limited his mobility. Really weakened his resolve, perhaps. So he set it aside. And what do we learn here? We learn a powerful picture in ministry, as we saw briefly last time. And that is, you and I cannot serve the Lord with someone else's giftings, someone else's personality, someone else's calling. We can't wear, if you will, someone else's armor to go battle for the Lord. We have to be ourselves, because that's the best that we can be, is how God created us. We can't wear someone else's armor. I've seen this happen often as a pastor, as I watch men and women serve in the ministry trying to be someone else. They'll see someone on TV or hear someone on the radio that connects with them, and they want to emulate him or her. The only problem is they're not him or her. So they only become a very weak imitation of that person. Now, that's not to say that there aren't people in your life, a mentor or someone that you have learned ministry from, where you learn principles. You learn and understand how to do things, but then you appropriate that in your own life. You say, you know, there's a principle of being a servant, just like Jesus taught us, that we're to be a servant of all. And as we're a servant, then we serve in our own giftings. Like, for example, if you're gifted with the gift of mercy, you're going to serve very differently than someone that's gifted with the gift of leadership or administration. While you can be a merciful administrator, you can also administrate mercifully, but you and I have to work in our own giftings and not try to be someone else. And you'll recall last time I shared how easy it is, especially when you're younger or newer serving God, and you really want to do a good job, and you really want to be the best that you can be, and you don't really have too many models, and so you hear somebody and you try to be like them, or you hear somebody teach, you want to teach like them, or you see someone do something, you want to do it like them. And while you can pick up principles, you are you, uniquely created and gifted by God. Remember what God told Jeremiah in chapter 1? God told Jeremiah, the word of the Lord came to me saying, before I formed you in the womb, I knew you. Before you were born, I sanctified you and I ordained you a prophet to the nations. If Jeremiah tried to be anything other than a prophet ordained to the nations, he would have failed miserably. Why? Because that was the calling upon his life before he even knew what calling meant. While he was still nursing on his mom, God was fashioning him as a prophet of God, as his own special prophet with a very unique ministry. You know, Jeremiah's ministry was very hard. He served faithfully, and all he received was hatred and backlash, and people wanted to kill him and destroy him. Do you know, in the entirety, if we were examining the life of Jeremiah today by some of the worldly standards, some of the standards that might be taught in seminary, you look at Jeremiah and you think, what a failure. There was not one convert in his entire ministry. And if you only measure success by converts, then I guess that's how you're going to measure him, a failure. But that's not how God measures success, if you will, in using that word. You know how God measures success? Faithfulness. And when with the measurement of faithfulness, every single one of us are on even playing field. So maybe some are better at speaking in front of in a public setting, and some are more suited to prayer warriors. And so you've got somebody in the prayer closet praying their heart out, and you've got somebody standing before people and teaching, and you know they're both 100% faithful, and they both are answering to the Lord for the same thing. One seen, one's not seen. Isn't that what Paul said about the actions of the body? You know, some of the most important parts of your body are unseen, the internal organs. So you measure by faithfulness. Well, now notice, after this encouragement, verse 40, then he took his staff in his hand, and he chose for himself 5 smooth stones from the brook and put them in a shepherd's bag, in a pouch which he had, and his sling was in his hand, and he drew near to the Philistine. One of the things, by the way, when you go on the tour with us in Israel, is we'll take you into the Elah Valley there, and we'll go off on the side of the road, and we'll walk a ways, and we'll go off into right with the hillside in the background. And one of the things we'll encourage you to do is to pick up 5 smooth stones. I'll share a little Bible study from this section of the scripture, and then we will ask you to take a stone and throw it at your, go off and get some prayer time alone. It's just an open, barren land. It's, they're actually growing vegetables on one side and a hill on the other side. This last time they weren't growing anything. They're letting the ground rest, I guess. And we would just have you walk and go spend some time alone and throw a few stones and then bring some home by remembrance. So that you have this visual right here in the Elah Valley. We, of course, where we pull off, we don't know exactly where this all took place, but in that general area there, we have you pull stones that you know, and you might be the one to find the one stone that David dropped. Well, he had six, but he dropped one, and then it. You guys are so caught up in the story. I just want to make sure we're here. And you think, well, have so many people, you know, getting stones. How? What do they do? Well, every time, right before we get there, a truck comes and dumps a brand new load of smooth stones there. And you just keep taking them, and you have them. And you know, guys that teach Sunday school, we have you, hey, bring a bag back so you can use it as a, I mean, that this is a stone from the Valley of Elah. I have them. I write little numbers. I write the date on them for something that's going on in my life. I get it from, I put them in a little special box in my office that's for later use by faith. And then I also keep one for me personally with the date on there, reminding me of the faith that was exhibited. Because, you know, when you get to those times of faithlessness, remember we had that Bible study not too long ago on setting up Ebenezer stones in your life, stones of remembrance, so that if you ever want to retreat or you ever want to go backwards, you have something set up. You go, no, I exercised faith on that day. And of like David, hey man, I took on the lion, I took on the bear, I exercised faith. If I can exercise faith then, I need to exercise faith right now. And so I have these little stones there with the date on them and the year and the date and what happened and what it was. I really don't need to write that because I already know what the stones are for. But I know the Lord is going to answer that. So there he is. He's got five smooth stones and he's heading right after the Philistine. Verse 41. So the Philistine came and began drawing near to David. And the man who bore the shield went before him. And when the Philistine looked about and saw David, he disdained him. Well, that's nothing new because this is what David's had to face since he was a kid. Even his own dad looked down on him. Didn't even call him in when he said, call your kids here. He didn't even call him in. Until after Samuel looks at all the kids, do you have any more? I don't think any of these. Well, you know, we have one more. He's just out, you know, he's a kid. Yeah, it's the kid that's taking care of your sheep. The kid that's knocking down bears for you, dad. It's the kid that's taking out lions for you, dad, to protect your flock. Yeah, that one. Well, this isn't anything new. Maybe that's how your life has been. Just everyone looking down on you. Nobody really seeing anything good in you. Let me tell you something. People don't define you. God defines you. God defines you. This kid that's been disdained his whole life is going to take on Goliath. So it doesn't surprise me. He looks down on him. He's a youth, ruddy, and good looking. And so the Philistine said to David, am I a dog that you come to me with sticks? And the Philistine cursed David by his gods. And the Philistine said to David, come to me, and I'll give your flesh to the birds of the air and the beasts of the field. And David said to the Philistine, you come to me with a sword and with a spear and with a javelin, but I come to you in the name of the Lord of hosts, the God of the armies of Israel, whom you have defied. This day the Lord will deliver you into my hand, and I'll strike you and take your head from you. And this day I'll give the carcasses of the camp to the Philistines, to the birds of the air and the wild beasts of the earth, and all the earth may know that there is a God in Israel. Then all the assembly shall know that the Lord does not save with sword or spear, for the battle is the Lord's, and he will give you into our hands. You see how it changes? David comes to him, but he acknowledges that he is coming on behalf of God and behalf of the unbelieving nation. He becomes a very beautiful type of Jesus standing in the gap for an unbelieving people. And he says, I'm going to be used by God to take you out. I'm going to cut your head off. That's the only way he's going to be able to take his head. And I'm going to show you that we're here on behalf of God. Well, I'm sure his heart was racing. Don't you think your heart would be racing? I'm sure there was a lot of adrenaline going in his mind just all over the place. He wasn't coming in the strength of man. He didn't need the adrenaline. He didn't need the heart-pumping blood because he was coming and to Goliath. He was coming to the Philistine by faith. He didn't need any of the physical things. I'm sure it was happening. Like the bears and the lions before them, he knew firsthand the power of God. And David, according to verse 41, Goliath doesn't come in the confidence of God, but with his own ability, his perceived advantage due to size and strength and watching everyone in fear. And he disdains him and says, "You, am I a dog? You come to me with sticks and stones?" Have you ever heard that phrase, sticks and stones will break your bones? We'll say the rest of it, but words. That's not true, is it? Words do hurt. I just want to let you know that. Words do hurt. We were taught a lot of junk as kids. That's one of them. It's not true. Sticks and stones, yeah, they break bones, and words crush souls. They break spirits. So just in case you're teaching that to your kids, stop it. It's not true. Words do hurt. We have to be really careful with our mouths, what we say and how we treat others. So he comes with these sticks and stones, and he comes with five. He doesn't come with one. You say, if he has such great faith, why didn't he just pick up one stone? Well, you Bible students know a careful study of the scriptures suggests that Goliath had brothers. And it could be the word around was that it's not, if Goliath goes down, there's one right behind him. And if there's one by, you know, that we know, you can look it up in 2 Samuel chapter 21. It could be that was five smooth stones. Wasn't a lack of faith. It was actually tremendous faith, because he says, man, if I'm going to take Goliath down, I should probably take his brothers with him. Powerful, looking ahead. It's always wise to look ahead, not presumptuously, but by faith. So David says something really encouraging here, right? In verse 45, you come to me with a sword and a spear, but I come to you, and a javelin, but I come to you in the name of the Lord of hosts, the God of the armies of Israel, whom you defied. The phrase here, the name, speaks of a totality of a person when it's used in the scriptures. It's not just a name, but it's the totality of the person with the name, the character, the nature, the depth of who God is. He doesn't just come, I come in the name. He comes with the authority and the power and the approval of God. Remember in Proverbs chapter 18, verse 10, it says, the name of the Lord is a strong tower. The righteous run to it and are safe. So when you run to the name of the Lord, you're actually running to Him Himself. He's a strong tower for you.
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3: My husband has cancer, and I wrote that in the subject line of an email announcement that I sent to over 100 family and friends in 2010. Hey, this is Debbie Griffith. And my brother responded, "Wow, Deb, that's powerfully blunt to write in the subject line." 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If I can't talk about cancer or even say it, then it has some control over me. And many times, Satan uses fear to immobilize us. Philippians 1:28 tells us not to be intimidated by our adversaries, but stand with confidence and fearlessness because it's a clear sign to the enemy of his doom, but sure evidence of our deliverance from God. 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
8: 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I'm John Fuller, and thanks for joining us.
6: Yeah, Jay John and his wife Killy came across the pond, as we say, to visit Colorado last year. And what you'll hear today is a message they gave to our staff. And I know you're going to be inspired as well. Jay John is an author, speaker, and the director of Philo Trust in London. He's one of our most popular speakers on this show. He's an excellent storyteller.
8: And he's usually in our top 10 every year.
6: He is.
8: Here now is Jay John and his wife Killy joining him on stage to start their presentation on today's episode of Focus on the Family with Jim Daly.
9: All of us here are defending the truth, but there is a time to feed on it. And people like us, look, everyone is in ministry. Everyone, irrespective of what their role or position or calling in life. But then there is ministry. And we're involved in ministry. And the danger with us who are involved in this kind of ministry, which involves a spiritual battle, is that we have so many irons in the fire, we're in danger of putting the fire out. And so what we may need to do is take out some irons, stoke up the fire. And be renewed and revived and revitalized. And that's our prayer for the next few minutes today. Killy, you're going to read the scriptures.
10: Yes, I'm reading from John chapter 11, beginning at verse 38. Then Jesus, deeply moved again, came to the tomb. It was a cave, and a stone lay against it. Jesus said, "Take away the stone." Martha, the sister of the dead man, said to him, "Lord, by this time there will be an odor, for he has been dead 4 days." Jesus said to her, "Did I not tell you that if you believed, you would see the glory of God?" So they took away the stone, and Jesus lifted up his eyes and said, "Father, I thank you that you have heard me. I knew that you always hear me, but I said this on account of the people standing around, that they may believe that you sent me." When he had said these things, he cried out with a loud voice, "Lazarus, come out!" The man who had died came out, his hands and feet bound with linen strips, and his face wrapped with a cloth. Jesus said to them, "Unbind him and let him go." This is the word of the Lord. Amen.
9: Amen. Thank you, Killy. Okay, I want to unpack that passage. Obviously, it's a very well-known passage, and I want to draw 4 words out of this story. Okay, the first word is remove. Jesus said, "Remove the stone," and remove. Okay, Jesus, if he wanted to, with just the word, could have removed the stone. Because Jesus was the one who said, if you had faith as small as a mustard seed, you could tell that mountain over there to move and shift. I mean, he had the power to do that. But he didn't move it with a word. He used others to move it. And that's the great thing about Jesus. He could do so much more, but he likes working with others. I remember when my son Michael was about five, and I said, "I'm just going to go out and wash the car." And Michael goes, "Oh, Daddy, can I come and help?" And I thought, "No, not really." Not really. But of course, you know, "Oh, yes, you can help." But now I've got to find him a bucket. I've got to find him a sponge. I've got to, right? So I thought, "Oh, okay, you wash the headlamps." And every minute he's like going, "Daddy, am I doing it okay? Am I doing it okay?" And he was like, "Oh, no." And then I'd go and have a look. No, he's not. He's not doing it okay. He's put prints all over the car, all over the thing. But did it not bring me joy? Of course it brought me joy. He wasn't doing it very well, but it brought me great joy that he was willing and wanted to work with me. What a joy it is that we can work with Jesus. People often say, you know, "Who do you work for?" And I say, "Oh, I work for God." "Do you?" I said, "Yes, I do. I work for God." "Wow, I work for God, I work with God." You know, we need to keep reminding ourselves, irrespective of whatever it is that you are currently engaged in, that you're working with God. You're working with God, the creator of the entire universe and the cosmos. That's who you're working with. Now, here's my question. Remove. Is there a stone standing between you and Jesus? Is there a stone standing between you and a miracle? Is there unforgiveness? Are there hurts? Have we built a wall of stones that's affecting our relationship with Jesus? Remove the stone. Now, I'm Greek. You know when that movie, My Big Fat Greek Wedding, came out? Many of you saw it, yeah? When it came out, friends of mine said, J. John, is that what Greek culture is like? I said, no, it's worse. Culture can be so suffocating and so restrictive. My mother is a travel agent for guilt trips. I don't know if you've got a mother like that, but, you know, I ring my mother, within 90 seconds, she's making me feel guilty about something. You know, I'm worn out with just being criticized all the time. Yeah, but no, have I allowed something to come between me and Jesus? Is there anything for you? A hurt, an unresolved issue, unforgiveness? We need to remove anything that is standing between us and Jesus. Okay, here is the second word, respond. Jesus, with a loud shout, not a whisper. He didn't go, Lazarus, come out. No, a loud shout, Lazarus, come out. Now, it's a good job that Jesus used the word Lazarus, because you know the power of Jesus. And if Jesus had not used the word Lazarus and just said, come out, everybody would have come out. But on this particular occasion, Jesus was asking just one man to come out. Lazarus, come out. Now, here's the question. Has Jesus asked you to do something and you haven't done it? Has he asked you to do something and you haven't done it? I often get people coming up to me going, oh, J. John, you know, could I speak with you? You know, I feel like I'm at a crossroads in my life and I could do with some direction. And I'm kind of like, oh, well, look, has Jesus asked you to do something and you haven't done it? Now, 9 times out of 10, people reply, yes, he has told me to do something and I haven't done it. And I go, well, why are you asking for more directions? Just go and do what he told you to do. Do that, and then he'll tell you what else to do. Have we done what he's asked us to do?
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9: I really felt the Lord said to me, go and pray for this woman. And I said to Killy, I really feel I should go and pray for this woman. And Killy goes, well, you ought to go. And I said, oh, it'll be 1 hour drive. I'll end up spending an hour with her. And then I'll have to drive back. That's another hour. 3 hours. You know, I've got to find a morning or an afternoon. Anyway, I didn't get round to it. A couple of months later, I really felt I should go and pray for this woman. Again, Killy goes, you should go. I said, yeah, I've got to go. I've just got to find half a day to go. I didn't go. And when we're home in England, we wake up with the alarm, and the alarm comes on, and then we listen to the global news, BBC News. And this woman was headline news. Headline. She was the top of the news. Amy Winehouse dies. And I felt so sick because Jesus told me to go and pray for her. And you're wondering, how on earth could I have got to Amy Winehouse? Well, Amy Winehouse rented my cousin's house in London, and she lived in my cousin's house. And my cousin said to me, "Jay John, just tell me when you want to go meet Amy Winehouse and I'll arrange it for you." And I didn't go. I was too busy. Too busy to go and help a broken woman. For those of you who are unfamiliar with Amy Winehouse, I mean, a global superstar who had a drug addiction. And I vowed that day, I repented, I confessed to the Lord that I knew that he told me to go and I didn't go. But Lord, I promise and I vow from this day on, I will go anywhere, I will do anything, however little or however big, I will do it. Every time I've had what I call a quiver in my liver, you know when you get that little stirring, I've done it. I told this story in the recording that we did yesterday. We were in church and the pastor got up and the pastor goes, "Oh, I'm really sorry to bring this up, but we really, really need people to help look after the babies. And we need people to sign up for the coffee rota." And I thought, what kind of a church is this? Why don't people volunteer? I can't believe it. So as I'm thinking this, I feel this conviction. Sign up for coffee. And I'm like, "Oh Lord, I'm not a barista. Oh Lord, I can't believe you're wanting me to do that. Oh Lord, I'm really busy. Why do you want me to do that?" So then we go to sign up for the coffee. The lady starts laughing. She goes, "You're never here." You know, because 3 weekends a month we minister in other countries and in other churches. But I said to her, "But we're always here once a month." So I said, we'll sign up and do the coffee once a month. So we did. We had to arrive early. make up the coffee. And I didn't like the coffee. So the second month we bought our own coffee. And I didn't like the cups that they served the coffee in because you kind of burnt your fingers. So we bought our own cups. I didn't like the biscuits, so we bought our own biscuits. They didn't have napkins, so we bought our own serviettes. You know, we started investing in the ministry. We did it for 3 years. I loved it. I loved it. I was a barista. I loved it. I loved it. I met more people once a month for 3 years in church than I had the previous 17 years. And after 3 years, the Lord said, "That's it now. I don't want you to do it anymore." I said, "But I want to. I want to." You see, the Lord guides our steps, but he also guides our stops. And sometimes you have to stop something in order to step into something. Here's two questions. Question one, is there a stone or something between you and Jesus? Is there something blocking a miracle? Two, has Jesus asked you to do something, but you haven't done it? It could be as little as serving coffee. Third word, release. So, Lazarus, he was tied like bandages, completely tied up with bandages. Now, what I find intriguing about this story is that you could say that Jesus was not very pastoral. Because, you know, you know how sometimes you're sitting in a chair and then you cross your legs. And after a while, it's like you've got pins and needles. And it's like, yeah. Can you imagine what it was like if you'd been dead for 4 days? You know, when you've got pins and needles, it's like, you know, I mean, why didn't Jesus say, "Hey guys, why don't you go in the tomb and take him a herbal cup of tea?" because the herbal tea might be really refreshing. Yeah, a Middle Eastern herbal tea. Oh, have we got any physios here? Have we got any chiropractors? I mean, it might be quite nice if we give him a little massage, wouldn't it? Oh, let's go in there and help him out. No. He had to come out himself. He had to come out himself. Sometimes we're always waiting for someone else to come and help us. He's wrapped in linen cloth. Jesus says, untie him. Release him. Let him go. You see, Lazarus had to get up by himself. But in order to be released, that's when the community of God's body steps up and helps. Let me ask you this question. Is something binding you? Do you feel restricted in some area of your life? Are you feeling bound instead of free and liberated? If you're feeling bound in any area of your life, seek the counsel, the prayer, the support of others within the body of Christ to help take those off and set you free. If God, Jesus, has called us out of the tomb, we can't continue living as dead people. We've got to live as people who are transformed. Transformed. And I love that word. In Romans 12, it says the transformation by the renewing of your mind. Okay, word number four, reveal. They couldn't stop talking about it. They couldn't stop talking about Jesus. There are two reasons today why people are not yet Christians. Two reasons. One, they have never met a Christian. Two, they have met a Christian. They are the two reasons why people today are not yet Christians. You and I can either help or hinder someone in their journey of faith. So what do? I remove anything that's between me and Jesus. I respond to anything that Jesus commands me to do. I get released from everything that's bounding me. And I reveal Jesus to other people wherever I go, wherever I am. Do you know, last year, Killy and I, we were here in America, and one day we had a couple of hours free, and we decided, let's go to a mall and just have a little wander around and buy some things for the grandkids. And we got into the car, and I asked the driver, how long will it take? He said, 20 minutes. I said, oh, great. I said, is there anything I can pray for you? So I didn't say who I was. I didn't say I was a Christian. Didn't say anything. I said, is there anything I can pray for you? He said, yes. He said, could you pray for my mother who's got Alzheimer's? I said, of course, I would love to pray for your mother. I said, do you mind if I pray now out loud? He said, yes, please. So I start praying for his mother. As I'm praying, he starts crying. He's weeping. And he's going, oh God, I will go back to church. We didn't mention church. We didn't say anything. You see, Killy and I, like you, we carry the presence of Jesus. We carry

0: and then I pray over him. Anyway, after a couple of hours, it's time for us to leave. And our Uber app isn't working. And it's like, oh no, the Uber app isn't working. And we're in this mall, and it's an outdoor mall, and it's beginning to get dark. And we're like, well, what are we going to do? We don't know what to do. And I just said to Killy, why don't you ask that lady if she knows why our Uber app isn't working? So Killy goes to the lady and says, excuse me, you don't know anything about Uber apps and why our app isn't working. Oh, she goes, oh no, I don't know anything about that. And she goes, where are you staying? And Killy says, well, we're staying at this hotel. Oh, she says, that's about 20 minutes away. I'll take you. Who does that in America? It's getting dark. We walk to her car. I say to Killy, you sit in the front. I'll sit in the back. We just don't know, do you? Where's she going to drive us? We get in the car, and I said, what's been going on in your life? That's all I said. What's been going on in your life? And she said, my whole world has caved in. Last month, my son died of an overdose. So we spend 20 minutes ministering to this lady. We get to the hotel, we ask her to stay, we rush upstairs, we get lots of resources, we come down, we give her resources, we pray with her, and we just share a little bit about Jesus. We go back to the room and our Uber app started working. I think the Lord stopped our Uber app working so that we could meet this woman, so that we could minister to her in her grief. Reveal Jesus whenever and wherever you can. There it is. There's our little Bible study this afternoon. Remove. Is there anything between you and Jesus? Is there anything between you and a miracle? Remove it. Respond. Has he asked you to do something? Just do it. Are you feeling bound? Get released. And keep on revealing Jesus to whoever it is that you encounter, wherever you are. That's it. That's it. I hope you've enjoyed our little contribution today. I hope it's given you a little faith lift. I hope it's inspired you with a bit more faith, hope, and love. And in the words of the prophet Nike, just do it.
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0: A and the word family. 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
6: With SRN News, I'm Bob Agnew in Washington. In-person voting for this year's midterm elections is underway today, starting in Virginia. Early voting is allowed in a few other states, including Minnesota and South Dakota, starting to allow in-person absentee ballots. In Fairfax, Virginia, one 18-year-old voter said she showed up early, trying to be the first person in the entire state and maybe the entire country to be able to cast her ballot this year. Also at SRNnews.com, control of Congress coming down to the final stretch. 7 weeks now from Election Day. Republicans say they can still hold the House and Senate if things go well. The GOP case is Trump rallies, stronger fundraising, and a fired-up base turning out against Democrat policies. Vice President Vance traveling to Iowa for the second time this year, campaigning for Republican majorities in Congress and the governor's mansion there. More of these stories at SRNnews.com.
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7: Your Denver area forecast this Friday afternoon, still dealing with some mid-level cloud cover, but temperatures should be able to hit the lower and mid-80s. Much like the past couple of days, a digging open trough in the far west will provide for afternoon and evening scattered showers and thunderstorms. Lows tonight will be middle and upper 50s. Highs upper 70s on Saturday, mid-70s Sunday. If you're headed out to the Rockies or Broncos on Sunday especially, we'll have to deal with the chance for rain showers and scattered thunder. Lows going to fall to the low 50s. I'm meteorologist Don Watson.
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9: 80 degrees.
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1: Had lowered the ship's boat into the sea under pretense of laying out anchors for the bow. Paul said to the centurion and the soldiers, "Unless these men stay in the ship, you cannot be saved." Then the soldiers cut away the ropes of the ship's boat and let it go. So the waters have calmed down a little bit. They don't know exactly where they are, but they're worried about running aground because there was this thing which mentioned here called the Syrtis. And what the Syrtis is, it's a big sandbar in the Mediterranean. And it's kind of like the Bermuda Triangle. It's like a graveyard for ships and vessels on the sea. And so they're worried about running into it. So they start taking these soundings. They realize they're getting, you know, they're getting near some kind of land or something. And so the sailors, they get together and they come up with a plan. There's only one lifeboat, that dinghy, which they attached to the back of the boat earlier. Now, there are 276 people, we read at the end of the chapter, on this boat. But you can only fit like 10, 20 people in the lifeboat. So what are you going to do? Well, these sailors say, you know what? Forget these other guys. Let's get our sailors together and we're just going to pretend like we're working on the boat, but in reality, we're going to drop the lifeboat and we're going to get out of here and we're going to be safe, but I don't know about those other guys. They'll be on their own. But see, that's a problem, right? Because if they are the ones who know how to run the boat, they know how to take the soundings, they know how to navigate the boat, they're just going to leave everybody else kind of on their own. Everybody else is going to be in trouble. So Paul tells the soldiers, look, if those sailors leave, we're all going to die. Don't let them do that or we will die. And so the soldiers cut away the lifeboat so that no one can use it. So they're in this together. Now let's read to the end of the chapter and then we'll make our application. Verse 33. As day was about to dawn, Paul urged them to take food, saying, "Today is the 14th day that you have continued in suspense and without food, having taken nothing. Therefore, I urge you to take some food. It will give you strength, for not a hair is to perish from the head of any of you." And when he said these things, he took bread, and giving thanks to God in the presence of all, he broke it and began to eat. Now from verse 39, when it was day, they did not recognize the land, but they noticed a bay with a beach on which they planned, if possible, to run the ship ashore. So they cast off the anchors, let them into the sea, and at the same time loosened the ropes that tied the rudders, and then hoisting the foresail to the wind, they made for the beach. But striking a reef, they ran the vessel aground. The bow struck and remained immovable, and the stern was broken up by the surf. The soldiers' plan was to kill the prisoners, lest any should swim away and escape. But the centurion, wishing to save Paul, kept them from carrying out their plan, and he ordered those who could swim to jump overboard first and make for the land, the rest on planks or in pieces of the ship. And so it was that all were brought safely to the land. So just as God said would happen in the vision, everyone survived. That word that the Lord gave to Paul gave him so much confidence in the midst of that storm, didn't it? And let me tell you what, the same is true for you and for me. We are able to have an incredible confidence no matter what storms await us in this life if we know that we will indeed reach our final destination. That is the promise of the gospel, that because of what Jesus did for us, we have God's promise that we will indeed get to our destination. And to know that, it gives you an incredible confidence. It gives you an incredible boldness as you navigate this life. But let me point out something to you here. Still on this topic of jumping ship, did you notice that there's kind of an apparent, almost like an apparent contradiction here in what happens? On the one hand, Paul says at the beginning, "I had this vision. God spoke to me. We're all going to survive. None of us are going to die." And then a little bit later, some of the sailors try to escape with the boat. And Paul says, "If you don't stay, we're all going to die," right? So you kind of wonder, well, which is it, right? So do you see the problem? God has spoken. Nobody's going to die. It's absolutely certain. I know it will happen. And yet he sees the sailors leaving and he says, "Unless those guys stay, we're all going to die." So which one is it? Is it that God is in charge, that God has determined beforehand that everyone's going to live? If so, well, then who cares if those guys leave? Let them go, you know? It's already been determined. It's set in stone. You're not going to change what God already decided. It's either one or the other, right? It's either that God's in control, in which case what we do doesn't really matter. Our choices, these people's choices, don't matter. Or if our choices do matter, then it would seem that God is somehow limited, that he's kind of just making it up as he goes along, that he's not really in control. So which one is it? Well, what Paul is saying here, and what the Bible teaches throughout, is that it's not one or the other. It's actually both. It's both. So God is sovereign. God determines things. He's in control of everything. And yet, our choices matter greatly. Our choices have consequences. We're responsible for what we do. It's both at the same time. Now, we tend to think that it's either or, but God says, no, it's both and. And so you might say, okay, so it's both and. So what is it? Is it like 50-50? Like 50% God's determined purpose and 50% what I choose to do? Or is it more like 80-20? Like mostly God's in control, but there's that 20%, there's that margin where I got some wiggle room. Now, what Paul's saying here is this. What the Bible teaches is, no, it's not 50-50. It's not 80-20. It's 100-100. God is 100% in charge, and you are 100% responsible for what you do. How does that work? Well, you actually see examples of this throughout the entire Bible. Let me give you one here from the book of Acts, which I think is really one of the most poignant ones. In Acts chapter 2, Peter is speaking to a crowd on Pentecost. This is Peter's first sermon that he gives, and he says this phrase. He says, "This Jesus, he was delivered up according to the definite plan and foreknowledge of God." In other words, this was God's plan from the beginning, that Jesus would die on the cross for the sins of the world. But then he says, "And you crucified him and killed him by the hands of lawless men." So was Jesus' death on the cross planned and ordained by God? Of course. From the beginning of time, God had determined that this had to happen in order for us to be saved. God made sure that it did happen. But yet the people who did it, the people who beat Jesus, who killed Jesus, what they did was absolutely wicked. It was wrong. It was bad. It was evil. It was lawless. But it had to happen. They were being used by God in a sense, weren't they? Yes. This was God's plan. It had to happen. Yes, but it was still their choice. See, God ordains exactly what has to happen through our choices, which are indeed our choices, which we are responsible for. So it's not 50-50. It's not 80-20. It's actually 100-100. And what that means is this. What you do absolutely matters. What you do matters very much. There are consequences for your actions. They are important. But at the same time, God has a plan. Things don't just happen randomly. God's in control. And these two truths are simultaneously true. Paul says this. He looks at this and he understands this. And I want you to see how that understanding, that these two truths are simultaneously true, how that affects his actions. Look at what it does. First of all, he's not passive at all. He's leading. He's telling people what they need to do to survive. Don't do that. But yet he's calm. So he's not passive. He's active, but yet he's calm. He has peace even in the midst of a storm. You see, if everything is predetermined and we're just walking it out, right? Like our actions don't actually matter at all. Then what does that do to you? It makes you passive. It makes you perhaps cynical, because who cares? Well, what I do doesn't matter anyway, so why bother? William Carey is known as the father of the modern missionary movement. In the 1790s, William Carey left for India, and he translated the Bible into several languages. He paved the way for a movement of missionaries that would come after him that has literally changed the world. If you want to know how much it's changed the world, consider this, that in the past 200 years, Africa has gone from 5% Christian to over 50% Christian, one of the highest percentages of Christians in the world. And that is due to the modern missionary movement over the past 200 years. So when William Carey, though, what's interesting about his story, when he first approached the governing board of his denomination and he petitioned them to start a missionary movement, to start sending missionaries to the rest of the world, here's what he was told. This is a quote from the commissioner of their denomination. He said, quote, "Sit down, young man. You are an enthusiast. When God chooses to convert those people, he'll do it without consulting me or you." That's a very different sentiment, isn't it, than what Jesus said, where he said, "Go into all the world and preach the gospel to every creature, and whoever believes will be saved." It's a very different sentiment. You see, if you believe that everything is predetermined and that your actions don't actually matter, then you'll be passive, you'll be indifferent. But if, on the other hand, you believe that it's all up to you, that the weight of the world is on your shoulders, it all depends on you, well, then of course you'll be stressed. Paul understands it's not either or, it's both and. And that's why he takes action. He's not passive, but yet he's completely calm. He's totally at peace in the midst of the storm because he understands what I do matters greatly, but yet God is in complete control. God is in control. Nobody's going to die, but yet don't let those guys go or else we're all going to die. So maybe you can relate to Paul and the other people in this story. You know, what happens is when storms come in our lives, there is this temptation that arises within us to bail out, to jump ship. You can find yourself saying, maybe I should just jump ship. I can't take this marriage anymore. I can't take this family a day longer. I can't take this job anymore. I think I'm going to just bail. Maybe you look at your husband and you say, he's not the man that I thought he would be when I married him. Maybe you look at your wife and you say, you know what? She's changed. She's not someone that I'm passionate about like I once was. Maybe it's another area of your life where you're tempted to jump ship or bail on some commitment that you've made. Maybe like the guys in this story, you've even started lowering the lifeboat to the water because you're thinking about it. You're making plans to actually do it. Let me encourage you that your actions matter greatly. God has a plan, though. He has a plan to see you through the storm, so don't jump ship. Rather, like they did in this story, cut away the lifeboats, get rid of the contingency plan, let them go. God has a plan, and your actions matter very much, so do the right things, and yet rest in the knowledge that God is in control.
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1: That's our first one, jumping ship. Now let's move on to our second point here, which is this. Why is this happening? Why does God allow storms? Why does he send storms? Think about this, continuing with this metaphor of a storm at sea. If you're in a boat and a storm comes and you're able to keep a hold of the rudder, then when the storm is over, you'll actually be a lot closer to your destination than you ever would have been if that storm hadn't happened. In other words, that storm will move you forward more quickly than you could have ever otherwise. If you can survive the storm, you'll be better off for having gone through it. Throughout the Bible, you can see some of the different things that God accomplished through storms. For example, when Jonah was running away from God, God sent a storm to turn him around. He was doing something that he shouldn't have been doing, and God used a storm to turn his life around and bring him back to him and what he was supposed to be doing. Now, when the disciples of Jesus were on the Sea of Galilee, God used a storm to teach them an important lesson about who Jesus was, and that caused them to grow in their faith and in their trust in Jesus' power and his care for them. And here in Acts 27, God uses a storm in order to work in the lives of many people. First of all, the people in the boat with Paul, he brings them to a place where they are open to hearing what Paul has to say about God. But also this island that they land on, we are going to find out in the next chapter, it was actually the island of Malta. And we're going to see next week that Paul's sufferings open up an opportunity for him to share the hope of the gospel with the people on Malta. So God used suffering in that way too. Now, I don't know about you. I don't know what the exact purposes of the storms in your life are going to be, but I can assure you of this. Ultimately, it is for good. Ultimately, all the storms in your life and in my life, ultimately, they are for good. And that's a radical thing to wrap your mind around. Think about that. Now, how do I know that? Well, because that's what the Bible teaches. I'll give you some examples. Think about the story of Joseph. At the end of the book of Genesis, Joseph was one of 12 brothers, and he was his father's favorite son, and his father treated him better than he treated any of his brothers. And that favoritism that was shown to Joseph, it caused a lot of problems in his family, as you can imagine. It caused his brothers to become absolutely resentful against Joseph. And so when they got the chance, when they were in a desert place away from civilization, nobody could see what was going on, they ambushed Joseph, they attacked him, they beat him, and they put him in a pit, and they were going to kill him, but they decided to sell him into slavery in Egypt. Now, I know that siblings don't always get along, but that's pretty extreme, selling your brother into slavery. So Joseph gets taken to Egypt as a slave. And if that weren't enough, while he's a slave, he actually gets accused of a crime falsely because this woman accuses him for something he didn't do. And so he goes to prison, and he's in prison for years. Now, think about how much lower can you actually get? First of all, you're a slave. And if that's not bad enough, now you're in jail. And he stays in jail for years. But here's what happens. Because he's in Egypt, because he's in prison, he ends up being in this position where he's able to single-handedly save the lives of thousands of people from a famine, including his own life, including his family, including the entire Jewish nation from which one day will come Jesus Christ, the Messiah. In other words, if he hadn't been sold into slavery, he would never have been in a position to do that. If he hadn't ended up in prison, even though it was unjust, he never would have been in a position to do that. If all of these things hadn't happened to him, presumably he and his family would have starved to death, the Jewish nation would have died out, and God's plan of redemption to bring a Savior and a Messiah through this nation would have been extinguished. And yet in the end, Joseph is able to look at his brothers and he tells them this: you meant it for evil, but God meant it for good and for the saving of many. You know, that's the same thing that Paul says in Romans 8:28, where he says, all things work together for good to those who love God and are called according to his purpose. Notice there, it doesn't say that all things are good if you just look at them from the right perspective. No, not all things are good. Some things are bad. Some things are terrible. Some things should not be. But the promise of the Bible is this, that God, in his foreknowledge, in his sovereignty, has planned and written history in such a way that even evil will backfire and will ultimately accomplish the good that God desires. In other words, he's working all things together so that in the end, even the bad things will end up accomplishing something very good. You meant it for evil, but God meant it for good. So why do storms happen? Why does God allow them? Because on the one hand, we live in a broken world where people sin, people hurt each other, bad things happen, people make bad choices. And yet on the other hand, God is absolutely sovereign. He is working all things together for good according to his purpose. But then the question would be this: if God uses storms in our lives, as we see these different examples of it, how can we be sure that when we face storms in our lives, that we'll do it right, that we'll get it, that we'll get it right when God sends the storms in our lives, and we'll learn the things he wants us to learn, and things will go the way they're supposed to go? And that brings us to our final point, and that is the personal pronouns. In the midst of the story, Paul tells these 200 people there, as they're going through this storm together, he says this: this very night, an angel of the God to whom I belong stood by me. The God to whom I belong. Martin Luther said this. He said, the sweetness of the gospel lies in the pronouns. Think about that. The sweetness of the gospel lies in the pronouns. Me, my, thy, Jesus Christ, my Lord, who loved me and gave himself for me. Be of good cheer. Your sins are forgiven you. You see, the sweetness of the gospel lies in the pronouns. He says, the angel of the God whom I serve, to whom I belong, stood by me. That's covenant language. That's the language of intimate relationship. You don't say, my Bobby or my Jill, unless that's a person you have an intimate relationship with, unless that's your spouse or your son or your daughter. Personal possessives. You see, that's what happens when God is no longer just God, but he is my God. And I become his, as Paul says, the God to whom I belong. So I was reading a post on Facebook this week from some friends of mine, a couple, and the husband, you know, there's like a picture or something, and he wrote this caption and said, she's mine. And you know what the wife said? What do you think she said? Do you think she said, you don't own me? How dare you say that you own me, that I'm yours in some sense, right? I'm my own person. You don't own me. I don't belong to you. No, of course that's not what she said. Her response was, yes, I am yours and you are mine. You see, that is the language of love. That's the language of covenant relationship that revels in the fact of giving yourself to another person and them giving themselves to you, that you are theirs and they are yours. And that's the kind of relationship that God calls us into, not a consumer relationship, which is based on what can you do for me? What can you give to me? But a covenant relationship is one in which you give yourselves to each other. So let me ask you, do you have that kind of relationship with God? Where you can say like Paul did, he is my God to whom I belong with all that I am. I am not my own. I belong to him and he is my God. If you do have that kind of relationship with God, I'll tell you what happens. You will not make the mistakes that people commonly make when storms come into their lives and they say, well, why is this happening to me? Surely it must be that God is punishing me or that God has abandoned me. Obviously, God doesn't care about what's happening to me. No, Paul doesn't do that. He doesn't go that place. He's able to say in the midst of the storm, my God to whom I belong. I am his and he is mine. And therefore, I know that whatever is happening to me right now, it isn't that God has abandoned me. It isn't that God is punishing me, but he is with me and he loves me. He's committed to me. And therefore, why is this happening to me? It must be that God has a purpose with this storm. And even though this situation is bad, God's purpose is to use it for good. How can you be sure of that? How can you be sure that God really does care about you like this? That he really is this committed to you? I'll tell you how. You look to the cross. You look to Jesus. You look and you see what Jesus did for you. On the cross, Jesus took the ultimate storm of God's wrath in your place. You are the one who deserved it because each of us, we've sinned, we've fallen short, but Jesus took that storm of punishment from God in our place so that we could have life and forgiveness, so that we could be made right with God. You can be assured of God's love for you because Jesus didn't jump ship. Jesus didn't bail out. On the cross, Jesus was abandoned by the Father so that you could be accepted into that covenant relationship. He took the punishment that our sins deserved. And therefore, when storms arise in my life, in your life, we can know that they aren't punishment, that they aren't God abandoning us because that already happened. Jesus already went there. Rather, those storms are being used by a loving God for good, and he will see you through. Amen? Would you please stand with me, and let's pray. And I'd like to invite you today, if there are any of you who would say this, you know, you talk about this idea of covenant relationship with God. I don't have that kind of relationship with God that you described. I can't say like Paul did, that he is my God to whom I belong. Well, I'd like to give you an opportunity to do that today. So we're going to pray, and then I'll lead you in a prayer at the end. Lord, we thank you for this truth of the gospel. We thank you, Lord, that we can have this relationship with you because of what Jesus did, where we can know that the difficulties that happen in our lives, Lord, that you are absolutely in control and that you will use all of it for good. Thank you for this, Lord. And I pray for all of us today that we would have that kind of covenant relationship that Paul had with you, where he was able to say, my God, to whom I belong, I am his and he is mine. And right now, Lord, I pray for anybody here with us today who would say, you know what? I want that. I know it's good. I know it's right. And I desire it, but I don't think I'm there yet, but I want to be there. But I pray for those people here today, people hearing this later, Lord, who would say, that's me. Lord, I pray that you would bring them to that place today of surrender, that they would say in their heart, yes, Lord, I receive your grace. I receive your forgiveness. I receive the new life. And I pray that, Lord, you would come into me, make me new, give me new life. In Jesus' name, and we pray that in your name, Lord. Amen.
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7: With our news, I'm Bob Agnew in Washington. Control of Congress is coming down to the final stretch.
8: 7 weeks from Election Day, Republicans say they can still hold the House and Senate. The GOP cases Trump rallies, stronger fundraising, and a fired-up base turning out against Democratic policies. The Senate path they are selling is 52 to 54 seats, holding the seats they already have and flipping Michigan. The usual midterm loss for the president's party is being treated as a hurdle, not a done deal. Willie Nelson, The White House.
7: Iran says it has struck an oil tanker trying to transit the Strait of Hormuz.
9: Iran says it struck oil tanker The Trend for what it calls an illegal attempt to pass through the Strait of Hormuz, the state broadcaster reports, citing the Revolutionary Guard Corps. The AP could not immediately confirm the report. The United Kingdom Maritime Trade Operations Group had reported a ship security alert.
7: That is Charles de la Desma reporting. Stocks reversing course on Wall Street now. The Nasdaq is up by 50 points. This is SRN News.
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11: Your Denver area forecast this Friday afternoon, still dealing with some mid-level cloud cover, but temperatures should be able to hit the lower and mid-80s. Much like the past couple of days, a digging open trough in the far west will provide for afternoon and evening scattered showers and thunderstorms. Lows tonight will be middle and upper 50s. Highs upper 70s on Saturday, mid-70s Sunday. If you're headed out to the Rockies or Broncos on Sunday especially, we'll have to deal with the chance for rain showers and scattered thunder. Lows going to fall to the low 50s. I'm meteorologist Don Watson.
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13: 80 degrees.
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0: As always, thanks for listening in today to our Friday broadcast of Abiding in the Word with Dave Love, Senior Pastor of Calvary Castle Rock. 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
2: 24. Now here in chapter 24, I want us to understand that the very first two verses is a continuation of God speaking to Moses. So if I was to divvy up the chapters and stuff like that, I would have chapter 23 continue on to the first two verses of chapter 24. This narrative, this divine speech begins actually in chapter 20. So I want you to go to chapter 20, verse 18. After God speaks to the people, gives the Ten Commandments from Mount Sinai with all that, you know, thundering and lightning and all that scary stuff. We read in verse 18, "Now all the people witnessed the thunderings, the lightning and flashes, the sound of the trumpet and the mountain smoking. And when the people saw it, they trembled and stood afar off. Then they said to Moses, 'You speak with us, we will hear, but let not God speak with us, lest we die.' And Moses said to the people, 'Do not fear, for God has come to test you, and that his fear may be before you, so that you may not sin.' So the people stood afar off, but Moses drew near the thick darkness where God was." It's from here, in chapter 20, verse 22, that we have this divine narrative, the Lord, Yahweh, speaking just to Moses all the way through chapter 24, verses 1 and 2. Okay, so we have this slide here, chapter 21 through 17. The Lord, Yahweh, is speaking to the Israelites. Chapter 20, verse 18 through 21, the people are afraid of God. They plead to Moses that he go speak to God, and then Moses can speak to them. And then chapter 20, starting in verse 22, all the way through 24, 1 and 2, the divine narrative, God speaking to Moses. And so this other slide, chapters 19 through 23, set the terms of the covenant. And it's here in chapter 24 that the covenant is confirmed or ratified. Okay? And it's ratified through a blood atoning sacrifice. Okay? So it is the first two verses here in chapter 24 that finishes the divine dialogue that God has with Moses. And he says in verse 1, "Now he said to Moses, 'Come up to the Lord, you and Aaron and Nadab and Abihu, the 70 elders of Israel, and worship from afar. And Moses alone shall come near the Lord, but they shall not come near, nor shall the people go up with him.'" So at the end of this dialogue, God gives an invitation to Moses, as well as Aaron and his two sons, and the 70 elders of Israel to come up with him. And so this invitation is actually realized in verses 9 and 11. So he gives that invitation. They don't accept and go up until verses 9 and 11. As we're going to see, there's other things that need to take place before they can do that. Okay? So it's here in verse 3 that Moses now leaves the presence of God and comes to the people themselves, the Israelites. So he says in verse 3, "So Moses came, told the people all the words of the Lord and all the judgments, and all the people answered with one voice and said, 'All the words which the Lord has said, we will do.'" So Moses comes down, tells the people all that God has spoken to him in chapters 20, verse 22, all the way through chapter 23. And so now it's interesting to me that nowhere do we see Moses even asking them, after he comes down, tells them all the things that God has spoken to him, nowhere do we see Moses saying to him, "Now, will you agree to this?" He doesn't say that at all. Instead, after he's done speaking, they all respond, "All the words that the Lord has said, we will do." This isn't the first time they've said this. This is the second time they've said this. The first time they said this was in chapter 19, before God gives the Ten Commandments to them. It's in verse 5 of chapter 19. It says, "Now therefore, if you'll indeed obey my voice, keep my covenant, then you shall be a special treasure to me above all the people, for all the earth is mine. And you shall be to me a kingdom of priests, a holy nation. These are the words which you shall speak to the children of Israel." So Moses came, called for the elders of the people, laid before them all these words which the Lord commanded him. Then all the people answered together and said, all that the Lord has spoken, we will do. So before God even speaks to him at Mount Sinai, they have already made a pledge that they're going to do all that the Lord says to do. And so God then gives the Ten Commandments, and then he speaks to Moses, like we've been going over the last few weeks or so. And then after he explains to them all the things God has spoken to him, they say, all the words that the Lord has spoken, we will do. And we see the same response in verse 8 that we will see here in a moment. Verse 4 says, and Moses wrote all the words of the Lord. Notice it says, Moses wrote all the words of the Lord. He did not write anything of his own vain imagination, his own interpretation, his own way of how he sees things. He wrote all the words of the Lord. That means these are God's words. This means as we're reading them right now, this is what God has said. And God makes it very clear these are his words. So we don't have to be fearful of man's interpretation of what he's written down or anything. Yeah, it's right here. These are God's words. These are God's words. And so he goes on, it says here, he wrote down all the words. So again, I would submit to you that this is probably some sort of parchment, some sort of scroll, something that would be very easy to travel with later on, not like the stone that is going to be cut out that God, by his very finger, writes the Ten Commandments on, as we'll see here later on. So these are God's words. And then it says, and he rose early in the morning and built an altar at the foot of the mountain and 12 pillars according to the 12 tribes of Israel. So this altar and how it's supposed to be built was spoken of in Exodus 20, 22 through 26. And so it's there in verse 23 of Exodus 20 that it says, you shall not make anything to be with me, gods of silver, gods of gold, you shall not make for yourself. And so it's interesting that God brings this up because he knows this is an area they're going to be struggling in, is in the area of idolatry. And God is saying, you are not going to worship me the way that the heathen nations do by making these gods of silver and gold, to which is going to be a trap to you to be able to start worshiping idols. That is not how you're going to build my altar with other idols of silver and gold. You're not to do that. And so instead, this he knows that they're going to struggle with idolatry, and he knows that they're eventually going to break this command as they're going to just be sinful in nature anyway. And so in order to make this altar, the reason for it is because on this altar, you're going to do a burnt sacrifice, a burnt sacrifice. And we'll see that here in verse 24 of chapter 20. An altar of earth you shall make for me, and you shall sacrifice on it your burnt offerings and your peace offerings, your sheep and your oxen. Altar of earth, we'll see this in a moment. But when they were to break any of the commands of God, it would require a blood sacrifice. So God mentions two different sacrifices. The first one is a burnt offering. The Hebrew word is olah, and it means whole burnt offering, an ascent to go up, literally to go up in smoke. And this burnt offering is a soothing aroma that is going to ascend to God. But the reason for this is, and as I mentioned, I think it was a couple weeks ago, I said, everybody needs to know where Leviticus 17:11 is. And if you know where it is and you already know what it says, that's fine. If you don't, you need to go there. You need to mark it. You need to know why we do a burnt offering, why we do a burnt sacrifice like this. Okay? Because it's in Leviticus 17:11 that God himself is telling us, for the life of the flesh is in the blood, and I have given it to you upon the altar. For what reason? To make atonement for your souls, for you. For it is the blood that makes atonement for your souls. Now, this atonement, this sacrifice of atonement, the word atonement is kippur, and it means atonement, expiation, redemption. It means payment. It comes from the root word kafar, and kafar means to cover. And so this sacrifice was a general atonement, an acknowledgement of their sin nature, and a request for renewed relationship, which can only happen by the shedding of blood. Okay? This is a general atonement. And this is This is to require that renewed relationship with God, being that they're sinners. And this can only cover, it can't take away. This is why they had to keep doing it over and over and over again. Because it points to the ultimate person that is going to shed his blood, that is going to take away our sin once for all. Okay, once for all. In Hebrews 9:11, it says, "But Christ came as high priest of the good things to come with the greater, more perfect tabernacle, not made with hands, that is, not of this creation, not with the blood of goats and calves, but with his own blood. He entered the most holy place once for all, having obtained eternal redemption." Once you do the burnt offering and renewed relationship is restored at that point with God, because when you do that, you're saying, "I'm a sinner. I'm still a sinner. I still make mistakes. I want to be in right relationship." So you recognize that. You understand that blood is what's going to atone, pay for your sinful condition, not once and for all, but temporarily, till the next time you do it, the next time you do it, next time you do it, okay? But once you do that, now you can do the peace offering. The peace offering is a Hebrew word, shalem, and it means sacrifice for alliance or friendship offered in the giving of thanks. This offering is when you offer up to the Lord, you now get to partake. You get to eat this offering. Once your sin, okay, has been atoned for, now you can have peace with God. And that peace with God is seen as fellowship. And that fellowship is seen with eating. I love that. I love that. It's a thanksgiving offering in the sense that you're thankful that your offering, your burnt offering, has been received. And now you can sit and eat in his presence. Yes. We're about to have Thanksgiving here, you know. And it speaks of that intimacy that you get to have with family, you know, what you get to have with family. And so he says, "Every place that you build one of these altars, and every place where I record my name, I will come to you and I will bless you." There in Exodus 20. And so God comes to the Israelites in the tabernacle. But before he does that, there's other altars that you could put on to be able to do a burnt sacrifice. Burnt sacrifices, burnt offering, I should say, as well as these peace offerings, you can do anywhere throughout the land in order to make atonement to the Lord, okay? Other sacrifice, even though they're going to do this in the tabernacle, in the temple, there's other sacrifices that can only be done in the tabernacle, in the temple, that we will see later on as we go through the tabernacle starting next week. In Ephesians 1:12, it says that we who first trusted in Christ should be to the praise of his glory. In him, you also trusted after you heard the word of truth, the gospel of your salvation, whom also having believed, you are sealed with the Holy Spirit of promise, God now in you, his presence in you, who is the guarantee of our inheritance until the redemption of the purchased possession to the praise of his glory. At the altar, he will be there. Every place I record my name, I will come to you, I will bless you. Well, guess what? When you receive Jesus, the Holy Spirit comes inside of you. He will always be with you. He will always bless you because he is with you and in you. Amen? In Exodus 20:25, it says, "And if you make me an altar of stone," so this is supposed to be an earthen altar, an altar of stone, "you shall not build it of hewn stone. If you use your tool on it, you have profaned it." In contrast to the ornate shrines and altars that the heathen do, God's saying, you're not going to do that. You're not going to do that. Just use the stones that are around you, place them together to be able to do your sacrifice on. Just do that. And then in verse 26, it says, "Nor shall you go up by steps to my altar, that your nakedness may not be exposed on it." So this altar that they make is probably only 12 inches to maybe 24 inches tall. So again, you don't have to take steps to go up there. And for because God is saying, I don't want to see any flesh. Because the heathen nations around, there was a lot of nudity that happened in their sacrifices and things like that. And he says, I don't want to see any of that. I don't want to see any flesh in your worship. Boy, that preaches, doesn't it? That's one of the reasons why we're never going to have a fog machine. It's one of the reasons why when we do worship, no one's going to go on a riff. and all this kind of stuff. What is happening? You're bringing attention to yourself. You're bringing attention to your production. You know what's supposed to happen with worship? You're supposed to lose yourself so people just see themselves just worshiping God. And they shouldn't be distracted by anything. There should be no flesh when it comes to worship. And so even though if the Lord should tarry and we get up to the building that we're building right now, and even though the stage is going to look nice and we'll have some nice lighting and things like that, it's not to promote flesh. And so we're not going to be bringing that into the worship and things like that. There should be no flesh when it comes to worship and our sacrifice to the Lord. And so this earthen vessel, again, no hewn stones. This is not the same as the brazen altar that will be in the tabernacle that we'll be going over in the next few weeks. And so these are altars that isn't required that it has to be a priest who offers the sacrifice or anything like that. As a matter of fact, I want you to go to Judges chapter 13. Here you have a regular guy. You know, this is Samson's father. And so in Judges chapter 13, you have Manoah, Samson's father, and he's out there, you know, in the fields working away. And so his wife all of a sudden gets a visitation from the angel of the Lord, and they're barren. They don't have any children. And the angel of the Lord comes to her and says, hey, guess what? You're going to have a son, and he's going to be a Nazirite. Okay, and he can't eat of the vine and things like that. And he's going to be a very special person and all these wonderful things. And so she runs off and tells Manoah. And he's going, well, the next time he comes, come get me because I want to see him. I want to make sure these things are true. And so it happens again. So she goes and gets him. And then so he gets to see the angel of the Lord. And he tells him the same thing. You're going to have a son. And he's going to be very special. He's going to be a Nazirite. And he can't eat anything from the vine. And so in verse 15, he's so excited about this. It says in verse 15, then Manoah said to the angel of the Lord, please let us detain you, and we will prepare a young goat for you. And the angel of the Lord said to Manoah, though you detain me, I will not eat your food. But if you offer a burnt offering, you must offer it to the Lord. For Manoah did not know he was the angel of the Lord. Then Manoah said to the angel of the Lord, what is your name, that when your words come to pass, we may honor you? And the angel of the Lord said to him, why do you ask my name, seeing it is wonderful? That should remind you of Isaiah 9:6, speaking of the Messiah, you know. And so he's going to be called Wonderful Counselor, you know. And so Manoah took the young goat with the grain offering, offered it upon the rock to the Lord. And he did a wondrous thing while Manoah and his wife looked on. And it happened as the flame went up toward heaven from the altar, the angel of the Lord ascended in the flame of the altar. When Manoah and his wife saw this, they fell on their faces to the ground. There was an altar there. It's made of rock. And they placed the goat on that. And guess what? Atonement was done there. Atonement. He says, hey, look, you're going to make this food and everything else. First thing that you really need to do, being in front of me, being that he is Yahweh, the angel of the Lord, we've talked about this, is guess what? You need to do a burnt sacrifice. You need to atone for your own sin. Okay? If we're going to go any further, this needs to take place. And that's what happens. And so here's a regular guy, Manoah, has an altar, does a burnt offering to the Lord there to make atonement. We also see different altars to the Lord by other people as well. Again, this is the sacrifice of a general atonement and acknowledgement of your sin nature before God. And so Manoah needed to renew his relationship with the blood offering. And so we see other altars to the Lord by Gideon in Judges chapter 6, verses 24 through 26. We just read about Manoah in Judges 13. Samuel did in 1 Samuel 7:17. Saul did in 1 Samuel 14:35. David did in 2 Samuel 24:18 through 25. And Elijah didn't build an altar. He actually repaired an altar. He repaired an altar to give burnt offering. And so these are just some of the altars that we see in the Lord that they put a burnt offering on, but these are not the altars that you see in the bronze altar of the tabernacle or in the temple later on. And so the altar being spoken of here in Exodus 24:25 is a local altar to confirm this covenant. And so in verse 5, we read this. So before they confirm this covenant, they have to do this burnt offering, this sacrifice of general atonement, the acknowledgement of their sin in nature before God, their sin nature before God. They're going to have to do this burnt offering. And so in verse 5, it says, then he sent young men of the children of Israel who offered burnt offerings and sacrificed peace offerings of oxen to the Lord. And so these young men would be from each tribe, thus representing the 12 tribes of Israel, confirming this covenant. And verse 6, and Moses took half the blood, put it in basins, and half the blood he sprinkled on the altar. First sprinkles on the altar, which represents the sacrifice, blood before God. Is God going to accept this sacrifice? Then he took the book of the covenant and read it in the hearing of the people. And they said, all that the Lord has said, we will do and be obedient. So again, he now reads everything that he wrote down. He now reads before the people. And they say, all that the Lord has said, we will do and be obedient. And it's at this precise moment that the people commit themselves to a life of obedience before God. And that's when Moses then turned and sprinkles the blood upon them. And Moses took the blood, sprinkled it on the people, and said, this is the blood.

during the blood of the sacrifice, Israelites become the people, the family of God. And so you become family through the blood. I've mentioned this before, that sometimes I talk to some people and I'll say, hey, who are you having over for Thanksgiving? Oh, some of my family. Okay, what's going on with all your family? Well, I'm not, you know, asking my brother to be. I go, why? He goes, well, because I have no relationship with him. Well, that's not true. You have a blood relationship with him. Well, he's dead to me. Well, you can say whatever you want. He's not. He will always be your blood relationship. There's nothing you do. Now, the fellowship might be bad, but the blood relationship's intact. Can't get any better, can't get any worse. Blood relationship is blood relationship. Now, fellowship is out. I get that. But your blood relationship is intact. When you receive Jesus as your Lord and Savior, this is why you can't lose your salvation right here. Okay? Is that when you receive Jesus, guess what? You receive his blood sacrifice, so you become what? A child of God. How do you become a child of God? Through the blood. Whose blood? Jesus. That's why you're now family. You're now family. You know, you can't, you can't change that. Now, by your choices of not wanting to do what God wants you to do, or stop reading the word and falling away or whatever, guess what? The blood relationship is still intact, but your fellowship is out of whack. That's always 100% our fault. But the blood relationship is still there. And once you receive it, there's nothing you can do to take that away. Why? Because it's established

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We appreciate you spending time with us today. Until our next time together, we encourage you to always be abiding in the Word of God.

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6: Shalom, beloved. I'm Rabbi Schneider. Are you trying to please the Father only through your own works? Paul helps us to grow.

0: pass that our righteousness before God, it's based upon the righteousness of Yeshua. His righteousness becomes our righteousness. It's a free gift when we identify ourselves with Messiah. 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It's based on who we are in Him. 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
4: With current news, I'm Barack Yu in Washington. Also at this hour, the latest trend in AI developments, continuing training your own replacement, even if you're one of the world's leading AI agents. That's what Anthropic says that Claude is doing at this time, and that's because it's actually helping developers replace it with a new version. Also at SRNnews.com, the five boroughs of New York City cover about 200,000 acres in real life, but one very crafty truck driver is now making headlines by cutting the Big Apple down to size. He's made about a 50-foot by 30-foot replica of the Big Apple, and it is now on display in a local museum. Vice President J.D. Vance on the road today in Iowa talking about the upcoming midterm elections. He says that Republicans stand a great chance of holding on to the House and Senate, even expanding their advantage. On Wall Street, the Dow is down 84 points. This is SRN News.
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5: Your Denver area forecast this Friday afternoon, still dealing with some mid-level cloud cover, but temperatures should be able to hit the lower and mid-80s. Much like the past couple of days, a digging open trough in the far west will provide for afternoon and evening scattered showers and thunderstorms. Lows tonight will be middle and upper 50s. Highs upper 70s on Saturday, mid-70s Sunday. If you're headed out to the Rockies or Broncos on Sunday especially, we'll have to deal with the chance for rain showers and scattered thunder. Lows going to fall to the low 50s. I'm meteorologist Don Watson.
6: Current temperature
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10: Some lessons can't be taught with words. They have to be lived. And sometimes the hardest lesson of all is learning who's really in charge. Job discovered this the hard way. After endless questions, complaints, and longing for answers, God finally spoke. And what he showed Job in that moment changed everything. Today on Insight for Living, Chuck Swindoll teaches from the closing chapters of Job to reveal how a suffering man came face to face with the majesty of his Maker. It's a journey towards surrender you won't soon forget.
11: Just a few verses from Job. I've been saying that for 9 years now, I think. This 42nd chapter, Job responds to the Lord's message in a wonderful manner. After all he's been through, listen to these words of submission. Job 42, beginning at verse 1. Then Job answered the Lord and said, I know that you can do all things, and that no purpose of yours can be thwarted. Who is this that hides counsel without knowledge? Therefore, I have declared that which I did not know, that which I did not understand, things too wonderful for me, which I did not know. Hear now, and I will speak. I will ask you, and you instruct me. I have heard of you by the hearing of the ear, but now my eye sees you. Therefore, I retract, and I repent in dust and ashes.
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11: It is difficult to cultivate a humble heart in a contentious culture. Put another way, a repentant spirit is rarely found in a litigious society. How rarely do we hear the words, I'm wrong, I am sorry. And as opposed to that, how often we hear the words, I will sue you, I will take you to court. Just this past week, a good friend of mine sent me a classic example of just how litigious our society is. Matter of fact, it's an award-winning story. It won first place in a recent Criminal Lawyers Award contest. A Charlotte, North Carolina lawyer purchased a box of very rare and expensive cigars. He then insured them against fire, among other things. Within a month, having smoked his entire stockpile of these 24 great cigars, and without yet having made even his first premium payment on the policy, the lawyer filed a claim against the insurance company. In his claim, this lawyer stated the cigars were lost in a series of small fires. The insurance company refused to pay, citing the obvious reason that the man had consumed the cigars in the normal fashion. That was obvious. The lawyer sued and won. In delivering the ruling, the judge agreed with the insurance company that the claim was frivolous. The judge stated, nevertheless, that the lawyer held a policy from the company in which it had warranted that the cigars were insurable, and also guaranteed that it would insure them against fire without defining what is considered to be unacceptable fire, and was obligated to pay the claim. Rather than endure a lengthy and costly appeal process, the insurance company accepted the ruling and paid $15,000 to the lawyer for his loss of the rare cigars that had been lost in the fires. And now for the best part. After the lawyer cashed the check, the insurance company had him arrested on 24 counts of arson. With his own insurance claim and testimony from the previous case being used against him, the lawyer was convicted of intentionally burning his insured property, was sentenced to 24 months in jail and a $24,000 fine. Something inside every one of us goes, yes! Let me say again how difficult it is to cultivate a humble heart in a society like ours. We who are parents, and you who are now parents of the young of our generation, work overtime dealing with the stubborn wills of your children, which is your and my responsibility. It isn't the school's responsibility. It isn't the policeman's responsibility. It isn't the court's responsibility. It is yours and it is mine. and it's a tough sled. First, to get their attention, and then, in the process, to gain their respect. Deep within our souls, we know that our children operate their lives under our authority. But that same awareness is not in their hearts. It's a learned awareness. And there are few things more beautiful to behold than a child or a young adult who has learned that lesson, still evidencing capability and giftedness and confidence in life, while at the same time modeling a submissive spirit. They will not learn that submission until they discover the words, "I am wrong. I am sorry. I repent." The truth were known, it has been years in some homes hearing me right now since you have heard your mate say something like that. It's long overdue. Now, with all of this as a background, a sort of food for thought, turn with me to Job 42 and verse 6. Admittedly, it's unusual for me to go at the beginning of a message to the end of my text. But because it forms the climax of Job's inner life, I want you to see it in all of its beauty and then go back with me to discover how it was finally placed there. This book ends with a wonderful conclusion on Job's part, to say nothing about his home and family and the rewards that came following all the suffering. This is Job personally. This is Job as a man. This is the inner life of the one called the servant of God. 42:6, "I retract and I repent in dust and ashes." I think it is noteworthy that God does not yet remove the boils, that God has not yet brought back the children, that the man is still bankrupt, in pain, undergoing suffering, right up to this point. And that's all by design. God will stop at nothing to bring us to the place of full repentance. He doesn't bring relief and then expect repentance. It is in the midst of the pain he waits for words like this: "I retract, I repent." One man very insightfully writes of this: "Job has come to a true assessment of himself before the holy God. Job both renounces all false pride and concedes that God has been true to justice in allowing him to be brought so low that he has had to sit outside the city on an ash dump, on an ash heap." The term recant, translated here retract, is the Hebrew word nicham, N-I-C-H-A-M. And it means, listen, it means to turn from a planned course of action and take up a new course. It implies the strongest resolve to change directions. That's it. That's repentance at its best. I've been thinking one way, which has caused me to say what I've been saying. I now realize I need to be going in that other direction. And as we sometimes refer to it, change my tune. Having come to an end of himself, Job sits humbly before his Lord, surrendered and contrite. Surrendered and contrite. Two words we're not familiar with, especially in our culture. Turn from here briefly to Psalm 51. We'll be back to Job in a few moments, but first I want you to see the words of David following the misery in the backwash of his adultery with Bathsheba. He wrote a song, realizing the wrongness of his actions, and they were plural, not just adultery, but murder of Bathsheba's husband, Uriah, deception, living a lie before the people, lack of leadership as the king while caught up in the affair. He sees it all, he sees it clearly, and he repents. Psalm 51 is the record of his repentance. I commend the reading of it to you. He begins, "Be gracious to me, O God, according to your loving kindness." Notice he calls upon the grace of God. "According to the greatness of your compassion, blot out my transgressions." Verse 2, "Wash me thoroughly from my iniquity and cleanse me from my sin. I know my transgressions and my sin is ever before me." There's no hiding of the fact. There's no blaming of another. There is nothing but naked, open confession in a heart of repentance. Verse 10, "Create in me a clean heart, O God, and renew a steadfast spirit within me." He doesn't expect something of the people around him. He doesn't expect another individual even to understand. He's getting it right with God. That's where we start in repentance. And then he comes in verse 17 to the verse I want to mention. Develop. "The sacrifices of God are a broken spirit, a broken and a contrite heart, O God, you will not despise." Look closely at the verse. These are sacrifices. These are sacrifices that God finds pleasure in, a broken spirit and a contrite heart. I meditated on those thoughts quite a while and came up with a brief list of five characteristics of a contrite heart. I've observed this in others on a few occasions. I'm sorry it hasn't been on many, but on a few occasions. And I've experienced it myself on a few occasions. A contrite heart, number one, nurses no grudges. Nurses no grudges. Contrite heart never says, "If it hadn't been for what she, or if this hadn't happened then, or because I was raised like I was raised then," none of that. A contrite heart nurses no grudges. Second, makes no demands. I don't come with a contrite heart demanding that you now do this in return. So that leads me to the third. Contrite heart has no expectations. I don't expect good treatment. I don't expect to be treated nicely. I don't expect people necessarily to forgive me. That'll have to take time. I don't come with expectations. My contrite broken spirit and my contrite broken heart come with simply no expectations. Fourth, I offer no conditions. No ifs, no wishes. I simply come broken and contrite. Nursing no grudges, makes no blames, has no expectations, offers no conditions, anticipates no favors. That's fifth. I don't anticipate as a result that you will do this or hopefully you will do that. I'm simply acknowledging the wrongness of my actions, attitude, words. Now, what was it that brought such a response to Job? When you turn back, you will see those previous verses leading up to chapter 42, beginning in chapter 40 in verse 6. God begins by getting his attention, to use a human term, by shaking his shoulders nice and firmly. And then God gives him two unforgettable examples that show Job just how far down he is in his own estimation before God. But to begin with, God shakes his shoulders. Before I read verse 6 and following, let me mention what we've all gone through as parents. And nothing I say will be politically correct, and that's why it's true what I'm going to tell you. There are times parents, all alone, without embarrassing their children before anyone else, all alone, get their children by the shoulders and give them a good firm shake. Right? We'll just stop with the shake, okay? Whatever else you do, that's between you and God. And I'll leave it with that. But you have had enough of their rhino will. You are not going to put up with another day of it, to say nothing of even another minute of it, and you pull them aside and you have a good talking to, we say. And we say, I want you to understand that you are the child and I am the parent. You will do under this roof exactly what I tell you to do, whether you like it or not. Is that clear? Some of your lips are moving. You've done this before. And we are in the process of helping every teacher your child will have in the future. Every time they're around a policeman, that policeman, although he doesn't know about it, will thank you. Every time he's playing on a team with a coach, that coach will be grateful that you did your job as a parent. You got their attention. And you didn't stop with just one shake. It may have to happen again in another 3 or 4 days. You are fed up. You have had it. And that child is discovering that she or he does not rule that roost. You do. And there's something wonderfully healthy about that realization. I believe the Lord takes Job by the shoulders and gives him a good shake in verses 6 to 14. As a matter of fact, in these verses, I think he's saying to him, Job, listen to me. I am God, you are man. I am authority, you are servant. I am in charge, you are the clay. I'm molding and shaping, you will be shaped. It's important that you understand, Job, you are not on my level. You are not God. See how he begins? Lord answered Job out of a storm, verse 6, chapter 40. Now gird up your loins like a man. I think it's his way of saying, take this like a man. Listen to me. I will ask you and you instruct me. You let me know how you would answer. Will you really annul my judgment? Will you condemn me that you may be justified? Or do you have an arm like God and can you thunder with a voice like his? It's a picture of power. Can you do what I do? If you can, then verse 10. Adorn yourself with eminence and dignity and clothe yourself with honor and majesty. Pour out the overflowings of your anger and look on everyone who is proud and make him low. You're able to do that? I can do that. Bring those proud people down, Job. Look on everyone who is proud and humble him. Tread down the wicked where they stand. Hide them in the dust altogether and bind them in the hidden place. Then I will confess to you that your own right hand can save you. Obviously, Job can't do that. Let me make something real clear to you, son. As the father, I'm the one who earns the living in this home. I am the authority. Sometimes they need illustrations that help convey this. And so, God gives him a couple of illustrations. Verse 15, behold now, behemoth. Circle that. Verse 1 of chapter 41. Circle Leviathan. Can you draw out Leviathan? I believe he is showing Job two animals that are at the top of the food chain, two animals that are virtually unintimidated. They can take care of themselves in the wild. Most every other animal bows to them, and if they don't, they pay a terrible price, usually their life. The behemoth represents the hippopotamus, which I understand is far more dangerous and deadly than most of us usually think of when we think of the hippopotamus. The Leviathan is the crocodile. We'll look at the Leviathan in a moment. We'll look first now at the behemoth. God's point, before we get there, God's point, both of these beasts, though they are intimidating to you, were made by me and are continually subservient to me. They have the natures I gave them. They do precisely as I built them or created them to do. And if you're unable to handle these, obviously you're not on my level. And if you, in fact, are afraid of them, as Job certainly must have been, then you certainly are not what would qualify as deity. And another reminder of the importance of submission to one who was creator. First, the hippopotamus. Verses 15 to 24, chapter 40. I made that animal as well as you. Notice the opening. His strengths and his loins, 16 through 18, is a reference to the strength of the hippopotamus. The power is in his muscles. Tail is like a cedar, picture of strength. Sinews of thighs are knit together. His bones are tubes of bronze. This is poetry. Colorful language to illustrate this. His limbs are like bars of iron. He is first of the ways of God. If I, Yahweh, am powerful enough to create and subdue a creature this strong and intimidating, I'm deserving of your trust, your submission, your worship.
1: There's something striking about that scene, isn't there? The God who spins galaxies and governs every creature on earth, pausing to reach one struggling man. Job wanted answers. What he received was far greater, a glimpse of the one who holds it all. 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I'm Bill Meyer. 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
4: A Christian missionary is joining the U.S. Commission on International Religious Freedom. Here's correspondent Michael Harrington.
17: Andrew Brunson spent 2 years in a prison in Turkey before President Trump helped secure his release in 2018. Now he's joining an organization that tracks religious persecution around the globe and advises the government. Brunson was arrested by Turkish authorities and accused of being a terrorist. Turkey is becoming increasingly hostile to Christians under President Recep Erdogan, who is promoting conservative Islam. Michael Harrington reporting.
4: South Korea plans to approve abortion pills for the first time, deepening debate over abortion in a country that until very recently had imposed strict rules on the procedure. The government says it will allow the drugs to be used by women who are up to 9 weeks pregnant by the first quarter of 2027. Officials say that for the first 2 years, abortion pills will be directly prescribed and dispensed only by doctors. This is SRN News.
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5: Your Denver area forecast is Friday afternoon, still dealing with some mid-level cloud cover, but temperatures should be able to hit the lower and mid-80s. Much like the past couple of days, a digging open trough in the far west will provide for afternoon and evening scattered showers and thunderstorms. Lows tonight will be middle and upper 50s. Highs upper 70s on Saturday, mid-70s Sunday. If you're headed out to the Rockies or Broncos on Sunday especially, we'll have to deal with the chance for rain showers and scattered thunder. Lows going to fall to the low 50s. I'm meteorologist Don Watson.
16: Current temperature
7: 84 degrees.
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19: Studies reveal that people with faith in God are the happiest.
20: So many believe happiness comes from fame and fortune and buying whatever they want. But Pastor Greg Laurie points out how quickly those people find their lives disappointing.
19: So it really comes down to this. Happiness does not come from what you have. It comes from who you know. And the Bible

0: country has the strongest economy in the world. Is it the happiest country? No. It didn't even make the top 10. It didn't make the top 20. Money is not the key to happiness. So what is? Well, Pastor Greg Laurie addresses that pressing question today on A New Beginning. The Bible isn't silent on the subject. In fact, Jesus himself addressed the issue in a memorable way. If happiness seems to be in short supply these days, you've tuned in for the right study.
1: We're starting a brand new series today on the Sermon on the Mount, and we were trying to think of some clever thing to call it, and we decided to just call it the Sermon on the Mount. Let's grab our Bibles and turn to Matthew chapter 5. Matthew chapter 5, and the title of my message is How to Be Happy. When you get down to it, pretty much everyone deep down inside wants to be happy. It's even in our Declaration of Independence where we speak of life, liberty, and the pursuit of happiness. So here's the question, are we happy? According to a recent study, Americans are less happy than they were 30 years ago. Well, maybe we should start by trying to define happiness. What exactly is happiness? Over the years, many have opined on the topic. Charles M. Schulz, the creator of Peanuts, summed it up this way. Happiness is a warm puppy. Okay, that's one definition. Albert Schweitzer said, happiness is nothing more than good health and a bad memory. George Burns, comedian, said, quote, happiness is having a large, loving, caring family in another city. Okay. Oscar Wilde said, quote, some cause happiness wherever they go. Others cause happiness whenever they go. Dave Chappelle, the comedian, said, the higher up I go, for some reason, the less happy I am. You've heard of Shakira. She's experienced global success and fame. Of happiness, she said, quote, it's reserved for a very select number of people, and I can't say I'm part of that club at the moment, end quote. So what is happiness exactly? Why can't Shakira find happiness? Why does Dave Chappelle say the higher up he goes, the less happy he is? Well, let's start by saying where you won't find happiness. You will not find happiness by pursuing it in and of itself. You won't find happiness in any object. You won't find happiness in anything this world or this culture has to offer. It's been said, quote, there are two sources of unhappiness in life. One is not getting what you want, and the other is getting it. You know, you've heard the expression, careful what you wish for. And many have all of their dreams realized, and they have all the things that this world promises will bring happiness, and they find that is not the case. Money can buy you some things, but it cannot buy you the most important things. Money can buy you a bed, but it cannot buy you a good night's sleep. Money can buy you books, but it can't buy you brains. It can buy you a house, but it can't buy you a home. Money can buy medicine, but not health. Money can buy amusement, but it can't buy happiness. C.S. Lewis summed it up this way, and I quote, God designed the human machine to run on himself. He himself is the fuel for our spirits that they were designed to burn, or the food our spirits were designed to feed on. There is no other way. This is why, says Lewis, it's just no good asking God to make us happy in our own way without bothering about faith. God cannot give us a happiness and peace apart from himself because it's not there. There is no such thing, end quote. And that's so true. One of the foremost experts on happiness made this candid admission, and I quote, I don't have a religious or a spiritual bone in my body, yet I have to acknowledge that studies reveal that people with faith in God are the happiest, end quote. So it really comes down to this. Happiness does not come from what you have. It comes from who you know. And the Bible emphatically says, happy are the people whose God is the Lord. Why is the Christian faith a happy faith? The Christian faith is a happy faith because it's a hopeful faith. Because we have hope in this life and we have hope in a better life to come. And here's something that might surprise some people. God wants you to be happy. I don't think that's the view many people have of God. They think that he is just the ultimate party crasher. He's out to rain in your parade. He's out to make your life miserable. Nothing could be further from the truth. The fact is, God wants you to be happy. When the angels announced the birth of Jesus, they brought good news of great happiness. And know this, God himself is happy. Jesus said, I have told you this to make you as completely happy as I am. Yeah, we don't think of Jesus as happy. We think, well, he was the suffering servant and he was a man of sorrows and acquainted with grief, which of course is true. But having said that, that doesn't mean that's the way he always was. When he bore the cross, headed to Calvary, certainly he was a man of sorrows. When he saw Jerusalem reject him, yes, he wept. So there were those moments of sorrow. But generally, by and large, how do we sum this up? Jesus was a happy guy. I think he would have a smile on his face. Why else would children be drawn to him? Paul writes about the glorious good news given to him by the blessed God. Or another way to translate that would be the good news from the happy God. I like that. Happy God. Now, when I say that God wants you to be happy, that doesn't mean that you walk around with a phony smile permanently plastered on your face. So like when you're going to the dentist to get a root canal, you're smiling. You're waiting in line at the DMV for the third hour. You're smiling. Wherever you go, you're smiling. You're going to look mentally ill, not happy. As a Christian, we will have times of sorrow. The Bible even says there's a time to laugh and there's a time to cry. As Christians, we will still face tragedy. But what the Bible is saying, overall, you can have happiness. But we have to come to this. God's definition is probably different than our definition of happiness. And it's laid out before us here in the greatest sermon ever preached, the Sermon on the Mount. You want to know what Jesus thinks? Read this sermon. And by the way, you can read the entire Sermon on the Mount in one sitting. You want to know how his heart really beats? Study this sermon. You want to know how he feels about living and life in general? Read the Sermon on the Mount.
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0: Well, glad you're along today as Pastor Greg begins our study of the Lord's Sermon on the Mount. We're in the fifth chapter of Matthew today.
1: The Sermon on the Mount is the longest recorded message that Jesus ever gave. It's also one of the most beautiful and best-known portions of Scripture. There's a lot of phrases that have entered our vernacular that are popular in culture today that all come from the Sermon on the Mount, like turn the other cheek. That's from the sermon. Go the extra mile. That's also from the Sermon on the Mount. The golden rule, all from this sermon. By the way, this is not what the people were expecting. Maybe it's not even what they were wanting to hear from Jesus on this particular day, but it's exactly what they needed. It begins with Matthew 5, verse 1, when it says, "Seeing the multitudes, he went up to a mountain, and when he seated his disciples, he opened his mouth and taught them, saying." So back in this culture, when the rabbi would speak, he would sit and the people would stand. So I think we should observe this tradition. Why do I have to stand here for 45 minutes? You stand and I'm gonna sit. What do you say? Okay, well, we don't have to do it. Someone might like it. But normally the rabbi would sit down. And it's interesting because this phrase, "he opened his mouth," as a colloquialism in Greek, used to describe someone delivering a message that was solemn, dignified, and weighty. I want you to also notice that Jesus did not give this to the multitudes. I think the traditional view of the Sermon on the Mount is the crowds gathered and he addressed them with these words, but that's not what the Bible says, is it? It says that the multitudes were gathered, but he gathered his disciples around him and taught them, saying. I bring this up because only the Christian can live by the Sermon on the Mount, and even that is very challenging. When someone says, "I live by the Sermon on the Mount," my question is, have you ever read the Sermon on the Mount? I'll be honest with you, there's some hard things in this sermon. These are not easy things to do. So you might say the Sermon on the Mount is for believers only. Only the child of God can live out these truths. Now, the Sermon on the Mount begins with what we often call the Beatitudes. They've been described as the beautiful attitudes, or attitudes that should be. Another way you could sum them up is the be happy attitudes. Now, the first four Beatitudes deal with our relationship with God. The second four deal with our relationships with others. And we're going to focus on the first four in this message. Now, I want you to remember that the word blessed, each Beatitude begins with the word blessed. The word blessed is interchangeable with the word happy. All right? So, basically, Jesus is saying, if you want to be happy, be these things and do these things. All right, so let's read them together. We're going to read Matthew chapter 5, verse 2 down to verse 9. Then he opened his mouth and taught them, that would be the disciples, saying, "Blessed are the poor in spirit, for theirs is the kingdom of heaven. Blessed are they that mourn, for they shall be comforted. Blessed are the meek, for they shall inherit the earth. Blessed are they who hunger and thirst for righteousness, for they shall be filled. Blessed are the merciful, for they shall obtain mercy. Blessed are the pure in heart, for they shall see God. Blessed are the peacemakers, for they shall be called the sons of God." So there are the first Beatitudes. And it's interesting that the word blessing is used again and again. You know, people use these words, even people who are not believers, they'll talk about blessings. Well, only the believer can genuinely experience blessing. I think sometimes we use the word bless to get rid of someone. Someone's talking too long, we say, "Great seeing you, God bless you." And it says, go away now, right? But here's point number one. God wants you to be blessed and happy. God wants you to be blessed and happy. Jesus both began and concluded his earthly ministry blessing people. When he met those two downhearted disciples on the Emmaus Road after he was crucified, we read that he blessed them. When children came to him, he took them into his arms and he blessed them. After his resurrection, we read that he lifted his hands and he blessed them. So God wants to bless you. We see this from Genesis to Revelation. There was a blessing that the priests were to pronounce over the people of Israel. And they would say, "The Lord bless you. The Lord keep you and make his face shine upon you and be gracious unto you. The Lord turn his face towards you and give you peace." God wants to bless you. Let me take it a step further. God loves to bless you. Sometimes we think God is stingy. He's holding back his blessings. Do you know a stingy person? No, you can't have that. Do you know a generous person? Yes, you can have that and even more. God is generous, not stingy. He loves to bless. It's like me giving something to my grandchildren. I don't do that because I have to. I do that because I want to, right? And I feel it is the responsibility of the grandparent to bless the grandchildren, or another word we could use is spoil them, right? It's not my job to parent them. I've already done that. That's the job of the parents to parent. The job of the grandparent is to be grand, right? And to enjoy them and indulge them, not in a bad way, but maybe a little bad, I don't know. Maybe give them too much sugar or whatever it is, but this is the idea. God loves to bless us. I love how Jesus says, "Fear not, little flock. It is your Father's good pleasure to give you the kingdom." It's his pleasure. God wants to bless you. God loves to bless you. Happy are the people whose God is the Lord. Coming back to what Chappelle said, the higher up I go, the less happy I am. Does that describe you? There's certain things you thought, if I had this thing, if I had this experience, if this happened to me, I know I would be happy. If I reach this goal, if I reach this position, if I get this many followers on my social media, if X, Y, or Z happen, I'll be happy. And all those things happen for you and you're not happy and you're wondering why. The reason is you can't find it by chasing it. It comes from a relationship with God. Again, the only way you can be a happy person is to be a person who knows God.

0: some plain truth from Pastor Greg Laurie today here on A New Beginning. We're just getting started in our study of the Beatitudes, a study of how to be happy. And there's so much more to come. But listen, if you want to remedy the situation Pastor Greg just talked about, you can do that today. You can have a relationship with God and find the happiness that the Beatitudes are talking about. Pastor Greg, what would you say to the person who wants to make that kind of change today?
1: What I would say is, he's only a prayer away, which means if you will call upon the name of the Lord right now through prayer, he will hear your prayer and answer your prayer. Listen, if you want Jesus Christ to come into your life, if you want him to forgive you of your sin, if you want to know that you'll go to heaven when you die, just pray this prayer right now after me. Just pray, Lord Jesus, I know that I'm a sinner, but I know that you're the Savior who died on the cross for my sin and rose again from the dead. I turn from my sin now, and I choose to follow you from this moment forward as my Savior and Lord, as my God and my friend. In Jesus' name I pray. Amen.
0: 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Well, Pastor Greg, I saw a T-shirt for sale online. Maybe some of our listeners saw this, too. It was a picture of one of our nation's forefathers, and the quote said, "Oh, no, that's due tomorrow." Signed Thomas Jefferson, July 3rd, 1776.
1: Yes.
0: Well, you know, in reality, there are plenty of us that wait until the last minute. And even some of our listeners may have thought about investing in this ministry, but they just haven't gotten to it yet. And
1: yeah.
0: And you would say?
1: I would say, well, we all do that, don't we? We say we want to do a certain thing and we never get around to doing it. So here's what I would say to you. Why don't you support our ministry financially? We could really put it to good use. I think we get a lot of bang for the buck here at Harvest Ministries and A New Beginning. We don't have a high overhead. We try to use it wisely, and we try to use it effectively so we can reach more people. And I think you know, if you listen to our broadcast on a regular basis, that one of the unique features of A New Beginning is we lead people in a prayer to accept Christ. And thousands of people pray that prayer with us every year. Thousands. And it's an amazing thing. I've heard, I don't know the exact stat, but somewhere around 30 to 35% of those that listen to Christian radio are not Christians. And so they're kind of eavesdropping on our conversation.

0: our program, we should speak to them directly and say, hey, would you like to accept Jesus Christ? And if so, here's how to do it. You know, the Bible tells the story of a man from Ethiopia that went to Jerusalem searching for God. And as he left that city, he had not found what he was looking for, but he did obtain a scroll of the book of Isaiah, which he was reading out loud in his chariot. The Lord directed the evangelist Philip to approach him, and Philip asked this question, "Do you understand what you're reading?" The man from Ethiopia said, "How can I unless someone shows me the way?" There's a lot of people out there that are just waiting for someone to show them the way. So we like to do that and say, hey, here's the gospel. If you would like to accept Christ, pray this prayer. And as I said, many do that every year. 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
5: With SRN News, I'm Bob Agnew in Washington. Anthropic has announced that its AI model Claude is significantly aiding in the development of its own successor. Claude is handling 26% of the model research and development for Anthropic, completing tasks under human supervision. Claude is not fully autonomous, but it does collaborate on about 90% of the company's research and development at this point. In-person voting for this year's midterm elections is underway. Today marks the start of early voting in Virginia, and voters in a few other states, including Minnesota and South Dakota, they can now cast absentee ballots in person. Warren Buffett is stepping down as chairman of Berkshire Hathaway in the next step of a transition at the top of the $1 trillion conglomerate he led for more than six decades. It was a mixed close on Wall Street. The Dow struggled all session long and closed down 95 points. The Nasdaq bounced back. It closed up about 100. This is SRN News.
3: The word on traffic for the drive home.
6: On the north end of town, a crash, I-25 southbound at the exit to 104th Avenue. The exit lane is blocked by police, but folks are merging around from that left lane. Some minimal delays there. Heading to the south end of town, we've got a new accident on I-225 southbound, right at the off-ramp to I-25 in that center lane just before the split to both north and southbound roads. Stopped up traffic all the way back from DTC Boulevard. With traffic, I'm Mark Swan.
4: Denver weather.
7: Your Denver area forecast this Friday afternoon, still dealing with some mid-level cloud cover, but temperatures should be able to hit the lower and mid-80s. Much like the past couple of days, a digging open trough in the far west will provide for afternoon and evening scattered showers and thunderstorms. Lows tonight will be middle and upper 50s. Highs upper 70s on Saturday, mid-70s Sunday. If you're headed out to the Rockies or Broncos on Sunday especially, we'll have to deal with the chance for rain showers and scattered thunder. Lows going to fall to the low 50s. I'm meteorologist Don Watson.
8: Current temperature
9: 84 degrees.
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0: Does it surprise you that demons in Scripture demonstrate a solid understanding of the Bible? Scripture makes it clear they actually believe in Jesus. So how is their belief different than ours? We'll find out today on Truth for Life. Alistair Begg is teaching from Mark chapter 1, beginning with verse 21.
1: I don't know if you've ever experienced anything like this, but if you have, then you will remember it. Here he has begun to teach, and all of a sudden, a man in the synagogue who was possessed by an evil spirit started to shout out right in the middle of the event. And it's possible that he did this all the time, and that the authorities in the synagogue didn't know what to do with him. It's possible that that was the case, and that the authorities used to come down the aisle and say, "Excuse, if you could just be quiet, please, it would be a tremendous help to all of us. Just maybe go outside for a little while or so on." I don't know, but if we assume that this interruption, that this confrontation was a unique event, you've got to imagine that the effect was quite unbelievable. In other words, they routinely come along, routinely somebody preaches, eventually they stop and they all go away, but not on this occasion. All of a sudden this fellow stands up. Notice that this individual is described as being possessed, verse 23, of an evil spirit or an unclean spirit. Akatharto. Verse 26, the evil spirit shook the man violently. Verse 27, he even gives orders to evil spirits and they obey him. Now notice, evil, evil, evil versus who are you? The Holy One of God. So the confrontation here is between the dramatic kingly rule of the absolute purity of God manifest in Jesus and the powers of darkness whom Jesus has already confronted in the temptation in the wilderness. He has come out of that victorious. Satan has left him waiting for a more opportune time, presumably the temptation in the Garden of Gethsemane. But it would be ridiculous to assume that the king, in all of his absolute holiness, could move within the precincts of absolute demonic activity and there not be a confrontation. Now, this shouldn't surprise us as readers of Mark's gospel, because Jesus has come, as Mark has told us, and the inauguration of his kingdom brings with it the invasion of the kingdom of darkness and ultimately the destruction of the kingdom of darkness. You have to go all the way to the last book in the Bible to see the story given there in dramatic pictorial form, defining for us the end that is in view, an end that is not in doubt, but an end that is coming. And in the meantime, the activity of Christ's kingly rule is confronted and confronts again and again the powers of darkness. Now, this is a good moment to give you one cross-reference. And the cross-reference is 1 John chapter 3 and the second half of verse 8. And I suggest you do look at it so that you know that it is actually there. Jesus, as the Holy One of God, as the righteous one, is the one in whom the righteous live, and the distinguishing feature of being in Christ, who is holy and righteous, is that we are no longer in the province we once were. We belonged to the kingdom of darkness, now we belong to the kingdom of light. Verse 8, he who does what is sinful is of the devil. In other words, he who just engages his life governed by, framed by, motivated by the sinful activities of his earthbound existence indicates unequivocally that if you want to take it back to its source, you go right back to the devil. Because the devil has been sinning from the beginning. That's what the devil does. The devil just sins all the time. The devil lies about God. The devil is a murderer. The devil brings people down. The devil destroys. So whenever you find somebody who's on the side of destruction, on the side of evil, on the side of death, in all of these things, then you can be sure, says John, that this person is of the devil. Now here comes our quote, second half of verse 8. The reason the Son of God appeared was to destroy the devil's work. The reason the Son of God appeared was to destroy the devil's work. Now, if you've kept your finger in Mark chapter 1, turn back to Mark and look at what the demon asks in the second half of verse 24. The beginning of it that is said as a question here, what do you want with us, Jesus of Nazareth, is actually not an inquiry, it's a confrontation. It's the sort of spirit of challenge. What do you think you're doing here, Jesus of Nazareth? You think you've got some influence over us? Now comes the question, have you come to destroy us? Have you come to destroy us? You see, the demon understands. And when the king steps forward, the demonic activity, satanic forces, realize that in this Jesus, they find the end of the line. This is their terminus. This is where they get off, if you like. And you will notice that the man's personality here has been so disabled that the demon, usurping the place of his selfhood, speaks through him. And when Jesus replies, verse 25, he replies to the demon. Be quiet, said Jesus sternly. Come out of him. He's not speaking to the man, he's speaking to the demon. Because demonic activity eventually destabilizes a personality, usurps the place of selfhood, and may even speak in strange voices in a way that is inhuman and bizarre. And Jesus speaks into this circumstance, confronts it for what it is, and tells the demon to be quiet. Now, the demon immediately assumes that the ministry of Jesus will be to destroy him. Because things have totally changed with the arrival of Jesus. On one occasion, Matthew records for us when the religious folks were challenging Jesus and what he was doing. You needn't turn to this, but I'll just quote it for you, where they had brought to Jesus a man who was demon-possessed, and Jesus healed him. The man was both blind and mute, and Jesus healed him so he could both walk and see. And as a result, all the people were totally amazed by this, and the Pharisees said, well, don't be interested in that. Don't let that lead you astray to follow this Jesus. It is only by Beelzebub, the prince of demons, that this fellow drives out demons. In other words, he's employing demonic activity to drive out demons. Jesus says, how much sense does that make? You're telling me that Satan drives out Satan? He says, I don't know who you use as the authority for your exorcisms, but the idea that Satan, that if I drive out demons by Beelzebub, by whom do your people drive them out? You can go figure that out. Now here comes the quote. But if I drive out demons by the Spirit of God, then the kingdom of God has come upon you. You see? Jesus steps up onto the stage and he says, the time is fulfilled. I am here. The kingdom of God is near. Now, if the kingdom of God is near, you would expect some kind of indication of that, wouldn't you? If the creator of the universe steps down into time, the big surprise would be if he simply succumbed to the influences of nature in the way that everyone else did. That would be surprising. What would not be surprising would be that the creator of the ends of earth stepping down into time would be able to see to the troubled, say to the troubled sea of Galilee, I want you waves to lie down for a while. My boys here in the boat are getting upset. Just let's calm down. And the people said, what manner of man is this that even the winds and the waves obey him? He's the king. The king of what? The king of the entire universe. He is the king who is sovereign over all the activities that range against him. He is not powerless, waiting on the edge of his seat to see what happens next. He is the authoritative one. And it is a matter of note that the demon has got a pretty good grasp of theology. In fact, this demon has got more of a grasp of what's going on than does the crowd or do the cronies of Jesus. Look at your Bible, you'll see. What does the demon say? I know who you are. You're the Holy One of God. How many times do we read in the Gospels and say the disciples couldn't get it? And I know what you've come to do. You're here to destroy us, aren't you? See, he speaks on behalf of his friends. Those who down in verse 34, before the day is out, they're also going. They'll be driven out. They'll want to speak and shout and make a noise, but he won't let them speak. He has all power over them. No, you see, the demons are orthodox. Don't be put off by somebody who tells you, well, I'm very orthodox in what I believe. Do you remember what James said concerning that? When the people came and said, you know, I believe in a very orthodox way. It's just that it hasn't made any difference in my life. I believe exactly what you're supposed to believe, but I just don't have any indication of it. No, there are no deeds that follow from it. I just believe. You know, my faith is all, it's all up here. And do you remember what James says on that occasion? He says, you believe in one God? That's good. Even the demons believe that, and they shudder. The demons are orthodox. They know what they're up against. The demon says, I know who you are, and I think I know why you're here. You've come to destroy us, haven't you? Yes. 1 John 3. The reason that the Son of God came was that he might destroy the works of the devil. You see, demons believe, but demons don't trust. The belief of a demon is the grudging belief, in a God who is for them an unwelcome reality. That's demonic belief. The awareness of the fact that it is undeniable that God exists. It is undeniable that God is powerful. It is undeniable that this Jesus is actually the king that he claims to be. But they don't rejoice in that. They don't trust in that. They are grudging in their acceptance of that because this God whom they acknowledge is an unwelcome reality. For this confrontation here, which ends with the man shaking violently and the demon coming out with a shriek and the people all being amazed and saying to one another, what kind of teaching is this? What new authority is this? The confrontation with evil gives rise to the demonstration of Christ's authority and power. And both the crowd and his cronies, once they have this demonstration, are in need of an explanation, which he and then provides for them so that they don't go wrong. As we will discover, Jesus makes the apparently crazy decision at the height of his popularity and influence to leave the Capernaum region and go off somewhere else to the other villages. Much to the disappointment of the crowd and much to the surprise of his followers. What was the deal? The response of the crowd was the response of attraction. It was not the response of conviction. The response of attraction, not conviction. Crowds attract crowds. Miracle workers will always draw people to them. After all, they're so unusual, it's so bizarre, it's so exciting. Let's go there and see this man. After all, I have needs that perhaps he can meet. I'm attracted to the idea of a God who exists to meet my needs. Jesus was not telling them that story. That attraction is not the same of the conviction, which is brought about in the life of an individual, a man or a woman, when they realize that I do not come to God so that Jesus can give me what I want, but I must come to God so that Jesus will grant me what I need. And there is every indication that the crowds that were stimulated on this occasion remained actually unchanged in relationship to Jesus' message, which was what? Repent and believe what I'm telling you. Can you be attracted without repenting? Yeah. Can you join the crowd without repenting? Yeah. Can you get involved in the services in the church without repenting? Yeah. You can do it all. You can be a demon in the third row. And let's not kid ourselves, loved ones. Although our materialist friends and our naturalist secular friends, and there's great pressure on many of us who live within the scientific community, although our friends would laugh us to scorn for such assertions as these same friends can provide me with no rational explanation for Columbine, the anniversary of which we bemoan, nor for the 28-year-old woman killing the small girl, putting her in a suitcase, and drowning her in the water. They can provide me with no sensible explanation for that. Please don't tell me that it is because the lady's grandfather was not very nice to her when she was 7. Please don't tell me. Don't ask me to believe that. You think I'm an idiot? But I have an explanation for Columbine. I have an explanation for the 28-year-old woman, and the explanation is right here in this dramatic confrontation. The demonic activity of a life that sells out to the evil one, laying themselves open to the invasion and the destabilization of their personality, so that before they realize where they are actually possessed and in the grip of that over which they have no physical control. And until the King Jesus comes to set them free, they remain tied as if they were bound in chains and shackles in the local cemetery. Paul, when he writes to the Ephesians, says, "Fellas, girls, face it. We do not wrestle against flesh and blood, but against spiritual wickedness in the heavenly places." That does not mean that there are demons under your coffee cup this afternoon. That does not mean that we see things in terms of demonic activity all the way. But what it does mean is this, that we recognize that underlying all that represents death, all that represents the abortion agenda, all that represents the destruction of the teenage population, all that leads to those horrible suicides amongst young boys and girls that have no hope in life or nothing, behind all of that lies the activity of the evil one himself, who is a liar and the father of all who tell lies, and who himself is a murderer from the beginning. That is the biblical answer to the question. And it is into that horrible world that Jesus came as king to destroy he who opposes, who confronts the activity of God himself. And one day, read Revelation 19 before you finish your lunch, one day all that is emblematic and is represented in the initial dimensions of the kingly rule of Christ will be brought to fruition. And that's how it is that the lion will lie down with the lamb. That's how it is that we will have peace. That's why it is that you will have an unpolluted ocean. That's how it is that you will have a seashore without any potential of jellyfish nipping you and paralyzing you and sending you home in a coma. Why is all of that? Because eventually the king is going to put it together exactly as he planned. And God's purpose from all of eternity is not actually Adam and Eve in the garden, but his purpose from all of eternity is the work of Jesus on the cross and the impact of that when he brings it all to fruition. Do you see how much bigger this is, how vaster this is than any kind of, you know, little preoccupation with, I'd like to tell you what Jesus means to me. That's good. I'd love to hear what Jesus means to you. But this is of cosmic significance. This is huge. Well, think it out.
0: You're listening to Alistair Begg on Truth For Life. He'll return shortly to close today's program. As we are learning, this message that Jesus proclaimed at the beginning of his earthly ministry is the same message we should be proclaiming today. Namely, the kingdom of God is at hand. Repent and believe the gospel. That's the reason Alistair began hosting the Basics Conference so many years ago, to encourage men in ministry to do the basics of ministry well. And now the 2026 Basics Conference is just around the corner. If you are in pastoral ministry or church leadership and have not yet reserved your space, there are still openings available. The conference will take place September 29th and 30th at Crossroads Community Church. 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And you can register at basicsconference.org. 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And that's the theme of this year's conference. Alistair and I will be there along with guest speaker Herschel York. If you're in ministry or attending seminary, we'd love to have you join us. 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Now, if you're already looking ahead, thinking about your 2027 vacation plans, consider joining Alistair on a Mediterranean cruise. 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Now here is Alistair with a closing prayer.
1: Father, Father, Father, we come bowing before you, the Creator God. The world looks on at such a scene as this, my words be regarded as abject stupidity. And where is power to be found? Where is there that which conquers our jealous hearts, cleans up our dirty minds, fills our lives with a desire to serve you, a willingness to turn the other cheek, who, when we know we're in the right and could push everything right to the very limit, we determine that we will instead, like Jesus, entrust ourselves to him who judges justly, and to discover again that the judge of all the earth will always do what's right. Forgive us when we are able simply to read our Bibles and cast them aside, when we're able to come and attend to worship like this and let it all just flow over us as an irrelevancy, as a sideline, as a passing attraction. Lord Jesus Christ, come as it were and stand, tower over our puny little lives, and say to us again, repent, believe the good news, and then grant us grace to do so. And may the grace of the Lord Jesus Christ and the love of God our Father and the fellowship of the Holy Spirit rest upon and remain with each one who believes, now and forevermore. Amen.
0: Thanks for listening this week. Hope you have a great weekend and that you're able to worship with your local church. Next week, we'll continue our study in the Gospel of Mark by looking at how Jesus was able to heal the sick and rebuke demons. What does this reveal about him and his mission, and what does it promise for us as believers? What should our response to this be? We'll hear the answers on Monday. The Bible teaching of Alistair Begg is furnished by Truth For Life, where the learning is for living.
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8: With the Wall Street Business Report, I'm Bob Agnew. Warren Buffett is stepping down as chairman of Berkshire Hathaway after leading the $1 trillion conglomerate for more than 6 decades.
9: Warren Buffett is taking on a new role as chairman emeritus of Berkshire Hathaway after serving as chairman since 1970. His son Howard will become the company's new chairman as part of a long-planned succession.
8: That is Marcela Sanchez reporting. Anthropic has announced its AI model, Claude, is significantly aiding in the development of building its own successor. Claude is handling 26% of the model research and development for Anthropic, completing tasks under human supervision. Claude is not fully autonomous. It collaborates on about 90% of the company's research and development work. However, on Wall Street, a mixed close. The Dow struggled all day long, closed down 95 points. The Nasdaq was up by 104. For the Wall Street Business Report, I'm Bob Agnew.
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11: Good Friday afternoon. Drive is getting heavier for us. Trouble down in the Castle Rock Drive. Heavy traffic on southbound I-25. Police activity after Plum Creek Parkway. Right lane affected, at least a 10-minute delay through there. I-25 getting heavier through downtown. Getting a little busy on 225, I-70. And heavier traffic heading up into the high country. No problems. Running slow westbound 70 over Floyd Hill into Idaho Springs. With traffic, I'm Susan Phelan.
12: Denver weather.
13: Your Denver area forecast this Friday afternoon, still dealing with some mid-level cloud cover, but temperatures should be able to hit the lower and mid-80s. Much like the past couple of days, a digging open trough in the far west will provide for afternoon and evening scattered showers and thunderstorms. Lows tonight will be middle and upper 50s. Highs upper 70s on Saturday, mid-70s Sunday. If you're headed out to the Rockies or Broncos on Sunday especially, we'll have to deal with the chance for rain showers and scattered thunder. Lows going to fall to the low 50s. I'm meteorologist Don Watson.
14: Current temperature
15: 83 degrees.
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6: people ask us all the time, what's the strategy? Where are we going? Here's the strategy. Reach them through the word, raise them through the word, and reproduce them through the word. Amen? And if it was good for the church in Antioch, it's good for us.
19: It's a simple strategy, and it's been used since the beginning of the church. Welcome to this episode of Abide with Applewood Today, a ministry of Applewood Baptist Church in Wheat Ridge. And today, Pastor Derek Jones, a member of our preaching team, will continue his sermon from last time that he called The Church in Antioch, taken from Acts chapter 11. And we'll roll back just a little bit and begin with Peter explaining to Jewish believers why Gentiles can also be followers of Christ.
6: He gives two reasons why these circumcised Jews, they can't argue with this. Number one, he says, I took six other men with me. Six other men and Peter, that makes seven. According to the law, the testimony of seven is complete, it's perfect, it's finished. You can't speak out against it. So there Peter says, listen, this happened. If you don't believe me, I have seven witnesses. Therefore, case is closed. But on top of that, he says something even more powerful. What does he say? He says, the word of Christ confirmed it. Remember what Jesus said? Jesus said this was going to happen, that John baptized with water, but you will be baptized with the Holy Spirit. And you can picture saying, listen, it happened. We were preaching the gospel and they received and the Holy Spirit came and there were signs and wonders and they're now a part of us and they don't need circumcision. They don't need all these rules. Accept them. And notice what he says. Look at verse 17. He said, if God has cleansed them, and if God has considered them holy because of their faith, who am I to stand in God's way? And look at verse 18, friends. Highlight this, circle this, put stars all around this. This is one of the most important verses in all of Acts, even in the New Testament. When they heard this, they quieted down and glorified God, saying, well then, God has granted to the Gentiles also the repentance that leads to life. This is one of the most shocking admissions in all of Jewish history. Now, Gentiles are made clean, not by rules, not by accepting Judaism, but by faith in Jesus Christ. And now, through faith, they receive the same Holy Spirit. Jesus spoke of this. Remember in Acts 1:8, what did Jesus say? You're going to receive power when the Holy Spirit has come, and you will be my witnesses in Jerusalem, Judea, Samaria, and even the remotest parts of the earth, and it's happening. Finally, this radical shift has taken place. It's not just about Jews and Gentiles. There's no elitism. There's no second-class citizens. If you want to be clean, if you want to be accepted into the family of God, if you want to have your relationship with God restored, there is one way. Trust in Jesus and allow the blood of Jesus to wash you clean, immediately becoming justified by faith. That message preaches, and this is the message that we are called to preach. Paul, writing to the church in Ephesus, says this in chapter 1. In him we have redemption through his blood, the forgiveness of our trespasses according to the riches of his grace. There's one way to be redeemed. All roads don't lead to the same God. There is one way. Jesus said, I'm the way, the truth, and the life. No one can come to the Father unless they come through me. Why? Because Jesus is the only one who shed his blood. Muhammad didn't shed his blood. Buddha didn't shed his blood. Jesus shed his blood. And the only way you can enter into the kingdom of God is trust in that blood. And it is powerful blood. Amen. It's so powerful where this Gentile that was considered unclean for generations is now accepted and equal in this family. And I love this because this is what we preach. This is what we believe. Anyone can be made clean in a moment by confessing Jesus as Lord. Church, do you believe this? Someone who practiced sexual immorality for 60 years can be clean in a moment because of the blood of Jesus. Amen. Someone on death row because of the crimes that they committed can be cleansed in a moment because of the blood of Jesus. Amen. Some career politician who has advocated for abortion every day of their public service, if they repent and follow Jesus, can be forgiven and cleansed in that moment. Amen. A terrorist responsible for taking innocent lives can be considered clean in a moment because of the blood of Jesus. Think of the thief on the cross. This is the gospel message. There's power in the blood. There's power. You want to be cleansed? Trust in God's redeeming power of salvation through Jesus Christ. Friends, I hope this is the message we believe in. I hope we understand as we look out into the world, we understand that we are the murderers. We are the adulterers. Jesus set the bar high. He said, if you look at a woman lustfully, you are in adultery. If you hate your brother, you're a murderer. We're no different. What have we experienced? We've been washed in the blood. And anyone else can be washed as well. Is there anyone right now that we're discriminating against, or we think that they're just too far? No. The gospel we believe in, friends, has the power to save. And here the Gentiles are clean because of their faith in the blood. We see this church being built in Antioch. Look at verse 19, our second point. The church is built through the ministry of the word. So then those who were scattered because of the persecution that occurred in connection with Stephen made their way to Phoenicia, Cyprus, and Antioch, speaking the word to no one except to Jews alone. Remember in chapter 8, Stephen was martyred. Persecution hit the church in Jerusalem and it spread all the Christians out. God knew what he was doing. And here Peter says, because of that, some went to Phoenicia and Cyprus and Antioch and spoke only to Jews. But notice Luke focuses in and he says, but there was some of them. Some of them, unnamed men, women of Cyprus, Cyrene, who came to Antioch. And what did they do? They evangelized the Greeks, the true Gentiles. Now think about Antioch for a moment, friends. It was the third major city in the Roman Empire after Rome and Alexandria. It was 300 miles north of Jerusalem. Many argue there's around 500,000 people living in Antioch at the time. It was a melting pot because of all the trade routes. It was extremely pagan. There was an abode of different gods that people worshipped in Antioch. It was known for being sexually immoral. 5 miles outside of town was the Grove of Daphne, where worshipers of Artemis and Apollo pursued their religious pleasure by sleeping with temple prostitutes. Historians describe Antioch as being so corrupt that its debauchery reached Rome and influenced Rome 1,300 miles away. So you can picture these unnamed men showing up and women showing up in this pagan culture. And what do? They come into town and they're not like, oh, the culture's going to hate us. Oh, the culture's dark. Oh, we're going to run and flee. No, they come into town and what do they start doing? They start evangelizing, telling everyone that there is a king, there is a Lord, and you might as well bow to him now because every knee will bow. And they preach the gospel. And hear this. I pray you're encouraged with this. We're seeing this throughout Acts. They were not super apostles. They were not elders or trained missionaries. They were ordinary men and women with an extraordinary passion for the gospel. And they're preaching this simple message. If you look at this Greek word for preaching, it's just daily conversation. So they're going around and they're loving people, relationally engaging with people, and telling them there is a Lord and his name is Jesus. It wasn't about rules. No more circumcision. That's good news. That Jesus paid it all. And look at verse 21, friends. And the hand of the Lord was with them, and a large number who believed turned to the Lord. The hand of the Lord was with them. These no-name people who encountered the grace and love of God and was proclaiming it. And God's hand was with them. There was no plan. There was no program. There was no budget. There was no strategy to go into Antioch. Basically, the outflowing of their love for Jesus radically rocked this city. And the hand of the Lord was on them. Who gets the glory for this? God, it's not about us. It's about him. Here are some unnamed men. And here, God's hand was, this church was growing. Why? Because the Lord's hand was upon them. Anytime you see this phrase in Scripture, it means two things. Either it means judgment, or blessing. And God was blessing this. The church grew. And look in the text. A large number believed and did what? There's that word again. Turned. They believed and they turned. I mean, they repented. It means they were going their own way in this pagan culture, worshiping false gods, making their own way, doing whatever they wanted, living for themselves. And when they encountered Jesus and the message, they believed and they turned. Even though these Christians were in a pagan culture, they didn't water down the message. There'd be no turning if they didn't preach righteousness, if they didn't preach what's right and wrong, if they didn't preach holiness, there'd be no turning. So these Christians in this pagan culture are preaching the word of God and letting God do the work. And what happened? Revival broke out in Antioch. So much so, look at verse 22. The news about them reached the ears of the church in Jerusalem. Think about the church in Jerusalem. They just encountered Peter, and now Gentiles are accepted. The Holy Spirit fell. That's awesome. And now it went from a person in a household to now a church in Antioch of all Gentiles. Whoa! And what did they do? They sent a representative to investigate. We've seen this pattern. And they sent the perfect person. They sent Barnabas. Remember Barnabas from earlier chapters? His name was Joseph. Thank you, Kimmy.
20: I actually know Barnabas. I've been here before.
6: Amen. Hopefully we all know Barnabas, right? We've read about him. His name was Joseph, but he encouraged people so much. They changed his name. Be that person. Walk around the walls of Applewood. Let's change your name to Encourager, to Barnabas. This is Barnabas, and he was well off. And what did he do? He sold a piece of land to help the church. You can picture this man. But what's also brilliant is Barnabas was from Cyprus. Think about that. It's brilliant. We're going to send a representative, not only full of grace and the Holy Spirit, but from Cyprus. He probably had friends in Antioch. And look at verse 23. He arrived and witnessed the grace of God, and he rejoiced and began to encourage them with a resolute heart to remain true to the Lord. He witnessed the grace of God. All of these Gentiles now, like worshiping God and trying to live life together and forming this new community that we've seen in Acts 2. And what does he do? He rejoices. And he encourages them to remain true to the Lord. But don't miss this. Barnabas knew those who are saved will persevere, but in order to remain true to the Lord, the only way you can do that is through getting them in the Word of God. Jesus said in John 8, he was saying to the Jews who had believed him, if you continue in my word, then you are truly disciples of mine. So Barnabas, he sees this new church, this crowd of Gentile believers, and it was not about numbers. It was not about professions. He didn't say, hey, I got to go back to Jerusalem and let them know 5,000 people now just were baptized and accepted the Lord. No. He looked at all of these new believers, and his heart was, we need to mature them. We need to grow them from milk to meat. We need to disciple them. And he knew he couldn't do it on his own. So what did he do? Look at verse 25. He goes to get Saul. Remember, Barnabas was the one who advocated for Saul earlier on when Saul came to Jerusalem. And the apostles were nervous about Saul. Barnabas was the one saying, hey, he's good. And then Saul gets shipped off to Tarsus. So Barnabas goes to Tarsus to find Saul. Can you imagine that conversation? Most scholars believe there's between 7 to 9 years from when Saul left to go to Tarsus and now. So picture Barnabas coming and they're reuniting, and Barnabas is saying, hey, I know God's using you here, but you wouldn't believe what's happening 85 miles away in Antioch, and I need you, so let's go. Let's go. And Saul goes because he knew God gave him that mission to be a minister to the Gentiles. So here, Paul, Barnabas, they're heading to Antioch. And look at verse 26. Entire year, the church met in person, and they taught them the scriptures.
1: What was the philosophy of the early church? It was one of the most successful churches of all time. What was its philosophy? Preach the word, speak the word, sing the word, and get the church built up in the word and to make disciples. And he uses repetition again, and he says the church kept growing. And for the first time, the church was called Christians. Antioch will become one of the greatest multiplying churches our world has ever known. Friends, we are here today because of this church in Antioch. What was their strategy? Be encouraged by this. What was their strategy to change the city, to change culture? It was regular people preaching Christ crucified. Regular people. Passionately engaging people and sharing the gospel. And it was leadership devoted to the scriptures of seeing people mature in Christ. They were not focused on entertaining people, soliciting people, emotionally exciting people with worship and music to get them all riled up. No, it was simply this: preach the word, disciple people in the word. And because of that, the hand of God was on them. May it be said of Applewood Baptist Church. People ask us all the time, what's the strategy? Where are we going? Here's the strategy: reach them through the word, raise them through the word, and reproduce them through the word. Amen. And if it was good for the church in Antioch, it's good for us. To God be the glory. May God continue to give us a heart for his word. May we never be satisfied where we're at. Hear my heart. If you're a new believer, we want to help you with the foundation. Sign up for D1. We want to teach you the word. That's our heart. It's not about having a crowd. Let's get you in the word. There's another class in a couple months. If you don't want to wait that long, talk to Pastor Rich. We'll team you up with someone one-on-one. If you've already taken D1, plug into a Sunday school. Friends, we have some of the best Sunday school teachers around. May you have a hunger for the word like never before. If you're in a Sunday school, sign up for a men's and women's Bible study and be saturated in the word. If you're doing all of that and you want more of the word, talk to us. We'll give you some more resources. And if that's not enough, listen, we partner with seminaries and we get a discount because we give to the cooperative. Talk to us. Take a couple classes at seminary. I pray for all of us. Even if you grew up in church, there's still more to know. It's a never-ending well. And may this define our church. We're clean because of the blood of Jesus. The church was built on the word. Last point, the church is characterized by selfless generosity. Look at verse 27. At this time, some prophets came down from Jerusalem to Antioch. Prophets came down. We know apostles and prophets were foundation to the New Testament church, laying that foundation. And once that foundation was laid, the canon of scripture was now complete. These gifts has passed off the scene. But at this time, prophets were to edify and exhort and console from God's word. They were to receive direct revelation from God and speak to the churches. So here we have these prophets show up. And Agabus, one of them, what does he say? He says, I have a word from the Lord, a famine is coming. And it was true. It took place in 45 and 46 AD, the flooding of the Nile River. It was such a bad famine, it reached beyond Israel. But notice what this early church, this church in Antioch did. They believed by faith in this prophetic word that this famine was coming. And what did they do? It wasn't just about them being discipled in the word. They weren't just stinky sponges absorbing all of this doctrine and not doing anything. No. What did they do? They have word and then deed. There was fruit from the Spirit's work in the lives of this community. And they had faith in this prophecy. And what did it do? It led to action. And they gave generously, selflessly. They gave spontaneously. There was no pressure or guilt. There was a need. They weren't pressured to meet it. They just met it through the power of the Holy Spirit working in their lives. It was selfless. I'm sure when they heard that a famine was coming, what about our kids? What about our grandkids? What about our own family? Instead, it wasn't even that. It was, hey, let's think about others more than ourselves. They were generous. Notice they don't go up to Barnabas and say, "Hey, Barnabas, what's the least I have to give for God to be happy with me?" There was none of that. What does the text say? They each gave according to their ability. Some that had a lot knew it was the Lord's and gave, and others maybe a little bit, but it was still as significant, and it was corporate. They gave through the church, and they sent the gift to the elders of the church in Jerusalem. And this is the first mention of elders in the church. We see these two offices of elders and deacon begin to occupy the roles in the governance of the church. The Spirit's moving, and they were generous. Reminds you of James 2. "What use is it, my brethren, if someone says he has faith but has no works? Can that faith save him? If a brother or sister is without clothing and in need of daily food, and one of you says to them, 'Go in peace, be warmed and be filled,' and yet you do not give them what is necessary for their body, what use is that? Even so, faith, if it has no works, is dead by itself." Friends, the work of the Holy Spirit in this church led to this selfless generosity. As I was thinking about this, I was thinking about our church, and I want to boast about you guys just for a moment as we finish this morning. There's a lot of things we boast about with Applewood, but this is one that comes off of our lips often, just how generous you guys are. It's unbelievable that a church our size has the budget we have because of your generosity stewarding God's resources and you valuing the eternal more than the physical, and God is using it and it's making a huge difference. And the pastoral team and the staff, all of us as leadership, this is incredible. I was thinking about our benevolence fund. It's quadrupled since the time of COVID. And here's what's so awesome about this church. This is amazing. A lot of times the needs in this church, they don't even make it to the leadership. They

0: through the Spirit's work of moving in a community of people that say, you know what, I could have a bigger house and I could have another car, but instead, I'm not going to live for things where moss and rust destroy. I'm going to go all in. And friends, I pray for us that this would continue to be our boast. Hear me. May we all do our part. I pray for all of us that we would see that one day we're going to stand before God and it matters how we steward his resources. It's all about him and our treasure is the eternal. And I pray for us, all of us, that we would steward everything he's given us for the glory of God. Gas prices are going up. Inflation is skyrocketing. There's dozens of ways to say, hey, let's pull back. Let's bring some chips back. Hear my heart, there's not a better time to step out in the water and trust God like never before. And I pray for all of us with the chips that God has given us to steward. I pray we would go all in for the eternal, because one day we're going to stand before our King and the only thing that matters is the Word of God and the souls of men and women. So church, may we continue to be generous. May we preach this gospel that the blood of Jesus can wash anyone clean. And may our philosophy be simply this: the word of God is sufficient. Amen.
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10: With SRN News, I'm Keith Peters in Washington. President Trump announced that all 50 states will join a program to provide most favored nation pricing for some Medicaid drugs. The administration claims this

0: plan called the Medicaid Generous Model will save billions on prescription drug costs. President Trump is banning CNN, MS Now, and Politico from the White House due to what he called unfavorable coverage, and threatens that more such prohibitions of media outlets could follow. Mr. Trump wrote on his social media site Friday that effective immediately, I am banning CNN, MS Now, and Politico from the White House as a result of their constant reporting of fake news. On Wall Street, the Dow down by 95 points, the NASDAQ rose 104. More details at srnnews.com.
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2: Heavy traffic trying to get through the tech center. We've got a crash working there. Northbound I-25 at Orchard. Two right lanes are blocked off. Also blocking the ramp from Orchard onto northbound I-25. That's causing that delay. Heavy traffic trying to get through the tech center. I-25 busy across downtown. We've got delays in I-70. Tough drive trying to get in the high country. Jam-packed. Already 85 minutes westbound 70. Golden up to the Eisenhower Tunnel. With traffic, I'm Susan Phelan.
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5: Your Denver area forecast finishing our Friday afternoon. Going to have some scattered clouds, a few passing showers in the evening, and then we'll have clearing skies by late tonight. Lows will be in the upper 50s moving into the weekend. The final weekend of the summer season will have some cooler temps, active showers, and scattered thunderstorms. Highs upper 70s Saturday, mid-70s Sunday. Weekend lows will be lower and mid-50s. Showers could be briefly heavy over the metro over the weekend, with a little more sunshine kicking off the work week Monday. I'm meteorologist Don Watson.
6: Current temperature,
7: 83 degrees.
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10: 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Prophecies about the manner of his birth, the place of his birth, the type of life he would lead. Some of those prophecies were made 1,000 years before Christ was born. And out of those 250 prophecies, every one of them came to pass. Amazingly, there are 250 prophecies about Christ's first coming. There are over 1,800 prophecies in the Bible about his second coming. And I believe every one of those predictions is going to come true. The Bible has a perfect batting average when it comes to fulfilled prophecy.
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12: 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And, of course, producer Jim standing by to take your calls at 303-873-1935. And, of course, we've been using the Dan Kapelslaw text line the last couple of days, and I want to give you an opportunity to use that text line. 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And text me on the Dan Kaplis Law text line. This last week, we have been inundated with artificial intelligence and artificial intelligence doomsdayers, and it's prompted a number of different questions about the mark of the beast on this free-for-all Friday. And so I thought I'd talk a little bit about that. I also wanted to talk, given the opportunity, about the rapture in 1 Thessalonians chapter 4, verses 13 through 18. And I'll talk a little bit more about that. I know I've got this. I'm going to have to take a drink of water here, but 303-873-1935. That's the number if you want to join me on the program. So I wanted to talk a little bit about the relationship between artificial intelligence, artificial general intelligence, and artificial special intelligence, and what role it might play as the doomsdayers begin to literally pile on, and as this technology becomes more and more interesting and more inevitable. You know, in Revelation chapter 13, verse 16, it talks about a mark of the beast. And this is an end times mark imposed by what some have called the second beast, later called the false prophet in Revelation chapter 16, verse 13. So this mark, according to the Bible, is placed on the right hand or the forehead, and it's connected with the beast's name or number. And that name or number is given as 666. It controls participation in commerce, but its central meaning seems to have something to do with religious allegiance that results in some sort of spiritual transformation. So it's bound up with worshiping the beast rather than the true God. But there was an interesting statement that was made today that, as I was reading an article where an artificial intelligence analyst was making the statement that artificial intelligence is something that people they're loving it. Cults are starting to form around it. He talked about that loving the artificial intelligence could lead to worshiping the artificial intelligence, which could lead to sacrificing for the artificial intelligence. And I couldn't help but think of the parallel in Revelation chapter 13, verses 16 through 18. Again, if you want to join me on the program, it's 303-873-1935. And of course, on the Dan Kaplis Law text line, it's 720-819-5115. That's 720-819-5115. Just put me in your contacts, add that number, 720-819-5115, and you can text me on the text line, which is proving to be kind of fun. And so I was talking about where John is writing in the book of Revelation in chapter 13, verses 16 through 18, how this second beast, also known as the false prophet, causes all, the small and the great, the rich and the poor, and the freemen and the slaves, it says, to be given a mark on their right hand or their forehead. And he provides that no one will be able to buy or sell except the one who has the mark, either the name of the beast or the number of his name. And John writes enigmatically, here is wisdom. Let him who has understanding calculate the number of the beast, for the number is that of a man, and his number is 666, or as it's been called, 666. And so whatever this mark is, it's not merely an economic tool. It's not simply a government ID. It's not simply a currency system or a technology. Although there seems to be elements of all of that present, it represents public, conscious identification with and worship of a blasphemous ruler who opposes Christ. And again, it's a knowing participation. And so Revelation contrasts those bearing the beast's mark with God's redeemed people who belong to the Lamb. And of course, that information is found in Revelation chapter 14, verses 9 and 10, where it says, "Then another angel, a third one, followed them, saying with a loud voice, 'If anyone worships the beast and his image and receives a mark on his forehead or on his hand, he also will drink of the wine of the wrath of God, which is mixed in full strength in the cup of his anger, and he will be tormented with fire and brimstone in the presence of the holy angels and in the presence of the Lamb.'" This sounds pretty severe. This severe judgment described shows why it matters, and that it cannot be reduced to someone accidentally, or I guess I would say it can't be introduced accidentally. And so, in part, it seems to have some sort of relationship to a particular device, even a payment methodology. So taking this mark is sinful because it entails idolatry, giving to a creature the worship that's owed to the Creator. So all sin obviously violates God's justice and separates people from Him, but God freely offers forgiveness and reconciliation through Jesus for everyone who repents and trusts Him, according to Romans 3:23. And so, again, I'm going to offer some popular explanations for the mark and maybe a few more comments. But again, if you want to join me on the Dan Kaplis text line, you can go 720-819-5115. And, of course, you can call the program the old-fashioned way at 303-873-1935. That's 303-873-1935. I'll be right back.

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1: Got rain showers for the drive out here, causing a delay down south. I-25 through the Castle Rock area. Also had an earlier crash there around Plum Creek Parkway, cleared out. Backed up in the tech center, that's a wreck northbound I-25 at Orchard. Blocking the two right lanes, impacting the ramp from Orchard, trying to get onto northbound 25. A lot of traffic trying to get in the high country, pretty jammed. Westbound 70 from Evergreen up through Idaho Springs. With traffic, I'm Susan Thielen.
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4: The midterms are almost here, and Republicans could be in deep trouble. Polls show Democrats leading in key races. Tonight, Rob Finnerty on Newsmax reveals the growing threat from the DSA and the radical left. With less than 60 days to go, Finnerty says it's time for the GOP to hit the panic button. The House may go, and control of the Senate is up for grabs. Gas prices, mortgage rates, health care, and out-of-control national debt. Americans are angry, and the progressive left wants total control of Congress. Tallarico, El Sayed, AOC, Bernie Sanders. Finnerty reveals President Trump's secret plan to fight back and what you can do to help him. Don't miss Finnerty tonight at 8 p.m. Eastern on Newsmax. 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
8: I came to pray. That's why I woke up today.
3: Hey, welcome, ladies and gentlemen. This is Gino Geraci. So glad you could join me. And again, the number's 303-873-1935. And of course, we have, thank you, Fernando, we have a text from our Dan Kaplis law text line, which is 720-819-5115. And the question that he asks is, he says, what is my opinion on whether or not we will see the Father in heaven? And that's a great question, and one that I've thought about. Because there is a sense in which the Bible says that no one has seen God at any time. So the Bible also promises that the redeemed will dwell forever in the presence of the triune God. The Father is in heaven. The Son is in heaven. The Holy Spirit is in heaven. And then it promises that God's servants will see his face. But the scripture doesn't explicitly explain whether that's the Father's face. So we understand that God is a spirit. But does that mean that he'll be visible to glorified human eyes in the same way that the incarnate Son, Jesus, is visible? And so here's what I think we should think about as we're thinking about this question. The Father is a spirit and is presently invisible to creaturely sight. So when the Bible talks about no one has seen God at any time, but the Son has revealed him. So in the eternal state, is it possible that the redeemed will see God face to face and behold his glory? So reasons to say that the Father might be visible in heaven is, again, that expression. Revelation explicitly says God's servant will see his face. So the strongest argument comes from the final vision in the New Jerusalem, where Revelation speaks of the throne of God and of the Lamb, and then immediately says that God's servants will see his face. So grammatically, the singular wording may point to the one God who is worshipped, while the Father and the Lamb are personally distinguished. And so in Revelation 22, verses 3 and 4, it says, there will no longer be any curse, and the throne of God and of the Lamb will be in it, and his bond servants will serve him. They will see his face, and his name will be on their foreheads, in contradistinction to the people who have taken the mark of the beast. So is this the consummation of redemption? God lives with his people. They serve him without sin. His name marks them. And so the contrast, again, in Revelation 13 is intentional. I guess, how can I put this? The contrast, the beast marks his worshipers. God permanently identifies with his redeemed servants. So what does that mean in regards to our question? If it's possible that the redeemed see God's face, some people believe this to be a direct, what's been called the beatific vision of the Father. So is this a real promise of a very real presence? Jesus basically says in Matthew chapter 5, verse 8, blessed are the pure in heart, for they shall see God. I've always interpreted that passage to mean that the reason why they see God is because they can't see anything else. I think of the purity, like that old-fashioned commercial, that Ivory soap is 99.999% pure soap. So in context, Jesus is describing the blessedness of those who belong in his kingdom. So the promise looks ultimately beyond the broken world, the fallen world, when believers are finally purified of sin. And since God commonly refers to the Father in the New Testament, this verse gives substantial support to the idea that the redeemed might, in fact, see him. And so here's the other argument, in part, that the resurrection changes us, making us fit for God's unveiled presence. Paul talks about this in 1 Corinthians chapter 13, verse 12, where he says, "For now we see in a mirror dimly, but then face to face. Now I know in part, but then I will know fully, just as I also have been fully known." And so the passage doesn't mechanically settle whether physical eyes will see the Father's divine essence, but it does speak to an idea that there's a future communion that is immediate, personal. Now, again, we have the other passages, like John chapter 4, verse 24, that God is a spirit, and those who worship him must worship him in spirit and in truth. That the Father is, in fact, not a corporeal being with a material body or spatial limits. The Holy Spirit is a spirit. The eternal Son assumes a true, permanent, visible body. Paul speaks of the Father in a language that sort of emphasizes his transcendence in 1 Timothy chapter 6, where he says, which he will bring about at the proper time, he who is the blessed and only sovereign, the King of kings and Lord of lords, who alone possesses immortality and dwells in unapproachable light, whom no man has seen or can see. To him be honor and eternal dominion. That passage is troubling in this, to your question. But the immediate context, Paul is praising God's sovereignty. The passage doesn't deny that God can manifest himself or deny the revelation, what it says in Revelation chapter 22, verse 4. But it does warn against imagining that the Father is like a creature, that he has some sort of physical, tangible, distinguishable way of being looked at. So, I guess, I don't know. I actually don't know. I know that the Father and the Son and the Holy Spirit are one God. So is it possible that even the redeemed can see him in eternity? The redeemed will dwell in the Father's presence. The redeemed will behold the glorified Jesus. But the scripture doesn't tell us, I think, in precise terms, whether or not we're going to be given a direct spiritual sight. Maybe. This is Gino Geraci. The number is 303-873-1935. You can join me, like Fernanda did, on the Dan Kaplis Law text line at 720-819-5115. This is Gino Geraci.
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1: Out of traffic to deal with this afternoon, and we're jammed up in the tech center. That's a crash on northbound I-25 at Orchard, blocking up the two right lanes. Northbound I-25, C-470 into downtown. It's going to take you about 45, 50 minutes. And a slow drive trying to get in the high country. Some pretty heavy traffic, 90 minutes. Westbound 70, Golden up to the Eisenhower Tunnel. Westbound 285, jammed up, slow west to Conifer. With traffic, I'm Susan Phelan.
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16: Ronald Reagan understood that freedom sometimes requires more than quiet diplomacy. It requires moral clarity. On June 12, 1987, standing before the Brandenburg Gate in a divided Berlin, Reagan issued a direct challenge to Soviet leader Mikhail Gorbachev. "Mr. Gorbachev, tear down this wall." The Berlin Wall was more than concrete and barbed wire. It represented a system that restricted movement, divided families, and denied millions the freedoms Americans often take for granted. Reagan refused to treat that division as permanent. He understood that free nations must be willing to identify the difference between liberty and oppression, and have the courage to say so. 2 years later, the Berlin Wall fell. Freedom survives when people refuse to accept tyranny as inevitable. So when freedom is challenged today, will we have the courage to defend it with the same clarity?
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3: 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This is Gino Geraci taking my Dan Kaplis Law text line for a drive at 720-819-5115. And again, if you want to join me at 303-873-1935, it is a call-in program still, and you can call 303-873-1935. I've been talking a little bit about the Mark of the Beast, and there's a Los Angeles Times story that Governor Gavin Newsom is allegedly creating a panel on AI safety regulation, suggesting a possible kill switch. And so as I was thinking about that, you know, can you imagine creating an artificial intelligence that is 1,000 times smarter, maybe even 1,000,000 times smarter, not just than a regular human being, that than all human beings? So how in the world do you create countermeasures to overcome a futuristic technology that has the capability of what's being described in Revelation chapter 13 and Revelation chapter 14? So some of the popular explanations of this future mark that's talked about, and in the earlier segment, I talked about the passage in Revelation chapter 13 where this second beast, this false prophet figure, this companion, it would seem like a religious companion to the Antichrist figure who causes the small and the great, the rich and the poor, the free men and the slaves to be given a mark on their right hand or on their forehead. And that whatever this is, you can't buy or sell. You can't participate in the economy. And so popular explanations of this mark have included a future literal mark. So some interpreters understand the language in the most straightforward way. In a future period of this man of sin, this future Antichrist figure, the people will receive an actual mark on their hand or their forehead connected to buying and selling and to the worship of the beast. Its exact physical form isn't given to us. And others, of course, have suggested some sort of technology, a microchip, an implant, a neurological interface, some sort of biometric ID that would also incorporate some sort of digital currency system. And since the mark is associated with economy, commerce, people have connected it to RFID chips, digital IDs, cashless payments, biometric scanning, even cryptocurrency, artificial intelligence, central bank digital currencies. So these technologies might conceivably be used by a future totalitarian oppressive regime. But Revelation, the book of Revelation itself, doesn't identify any of these things as the mark. Technology itself, typically, traditionally, has been morally neutral. So, is artificial intelligence something else? Is it a technology that has the capacity to act in an immoral way? Now, again, with moral agency comes moral accountability. But the biblical issue is whether you'll be required to worship the beast and therefore repudiate Christ. So there seems to be a spiritual component that changes you and your future. Others have suggested a kind of tattoo or barcode or some other visible emblem. And of course, that number, 666, which has been popularized in our culture. So by connecting 666 with the beast, each digit, 666, some Bible teachers and scholars have pointed out, falls short of that number of completeness. So is John describing someone or something that would fall short of God's glory in every way? So King Solomon's trajectory, which earlier we were talking about earlier this week, where someone texted on the text line of how is it possible that Solomon could be the wisest man who ever lived and then go on this trajectory of idolatry after amassing so much wealth, and he was given 666 talents of gold. So is this some sort of reference to having quite literally the ability to have anything and everything? What I'm thinking about is Jesus' statement of, you know, what does it profit a man if he gains the whole world and loses his soul? And so some have suggested this is a symbolic mark of loyalty. Others have argued that hand and forehead itself are symbols that depict deeds and thoughts. You know, you, with your head, this is what's going on in your head. And with your hand, this is you do things. So a person's actions and mind are devoted to the beast. And so that view literally does rightly emphasize allegiance, though it doesn't exclude necessarily a literal mark. And since Revelation 13 speaks of this concrete economic restriction, it doesn't seem to be an allegory or a metaphor simply. It seems to be something that you actually really need in order to conduct business in this Antichrist future totalitarian dystopia. Now, there was a first century fulfillment connected to Rome or Nero. So our preterist friends interpret it as the Roman Empire and Nero, and they understand that 666 is a numerical encoding of Nero's name. They see the mark as a participation in imperial loyalty or emperor worship. This reading recognizes Revelation's original first century audience, its conflict with Rome. But it doesn't explain everything. And that's why I reject that view. Because the description that's given, the judgment language that's pronounced in the book of Revelation, doesn't seem to be satisfied just simply in the persecution of Nero. So we do have a summary at gotquestions.org. So if you go to gotquestions.org and type in, hey, what does it mean that the Antichrist will cause all to receive the mark of the beast? We have an article posted there at Got Questions. 303-873-1935. That's the call line. 720-819-5115. That's the Dan Kaflis Law text line. This is Gino Geraci.
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1: Had a traffic to deal with this afternoon, and we're jammed up in the tech center. That's a crash on northbound I-25 at Orchard, blocking up the two right lanes. Northbound I-25, C-470 into downtown. It's going to take you about 45, 50 minutes. And a slow drive trying to get in the high country. Some pretty heavy traffic, 90 minutes. Westbound 70, Golden up to the Eisenhower Tunnel. Westbound 285, jammed up, slow west to Conifer. With traffic, I'm Susan Phelan.
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22: This is Hugh Hewitt for townhall.com. 205 Democrats voted early this month to leave the door open to packing the Supreme Court. Everyone needs to be paying attention. The original Constitution was silent as to the number of justices on the high court, but from 1866 to 1869, a combination of three statutes and one constitutional amendment put a constitutional imprimatur on the number nine. The 14th Amendment was ratified on July 9, 1868 by the necessary number of states then, and Secretary of State William Seward formally proclaimed the 4th Amendment as part of the Constitution on July 28, 1868. Less than a year after ratification and certification of the 14th Amendment, Congress completed the work of the Reconstruction era with regard to the Supreme Court with the passage of the Judiciary Act of 1869. When he came into office, President Ulysses S. Grant promptly signed that law. Like the pro-slavery Democrats of antebellum America, the Democrats of today would rather wreck the Constitution than abide by it.
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3: Hey, welcome back, ladies and gentlemen. 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Just make me a part of your contact, 720-819-5115, and then text me at that texter number. And I was talking about the mark of the beast. And so one of the things that I wanted to sort of do is suggest to you reasons why whatever this is and however it manifests itself is still future. So the interpretations that I offered about a first century fulfillment connected to Rome or a symbolic mark or a literal mark or a technological thing that results in a spiritual consequence, the way that I would argue why it's still future, this mark of the beast is still a future mark, is that the book of Revelation doesn't present the mark as an isolated technology appearing quietly in society. It comes in a recognizable sequence. The dragon empowers the beast. The world marvels and worships him. Again, this is that strange, crazy thing of the creation of artificial intelligence where people love it and then worship it and then sacrifice to it. Now, I'm not saying that artificial intelligence is this future Antichrist figure or the future false prophet. I suspect that these are real human beings who are supernaturally tasked with this rebellion. But you do have that sequence, dragon empowering a beast. The world marvels and worships. The false prophet performs deceptive signs. There's an image of the beast that's set up. People are compelled to worship this beast or face death. And then, I'm going to suggest to you, and only then, is the mark imposed. It says he exercises all the authority of the first beast in his presence, and he makes the earth and those who dwell in it to worship the first beast, it says in Revelation 13. In verse 13, it says he performs great signs so that he even makes fire come down out of the heavens to the earth in the presence of men, and he deceives those who dwell on the earth because of the signs which it was given him to perform in the presence of the beast, telling those who dwell on the earth to make an image to the beast who had the wound of the sword and has come to life. And it was given to him to give breath to the image of the beast so that the image of the beast would even speak and cause as many as do not worship the image of the beast to be killed. And he causes all, the small, the great, the rich, the poor, the free man and the slave, to be given a mark on their right hand or on their forehead. And he provides that no one will be able to buy or sell except the one who has the mark, either the name of the beast or the number of his name. That's Revelation chapter 13, verses 12 through 17. And there's no historical, there's no modern system as of yet that plainly sets out the entire set of conditions in the passage. A globally worshipped beast, a false prophet exercising authority, extraordinary deceptive signs, an image enforcing worship, the universal commercial exclusion of all those who refuse allegiance. And again, whatever this is, receiving the mark is a deliberate act of worship. You can't get this mark accidentally. And so Revelation 14 repeatedly joins receiving the mark and worshiping the beast. And in the biblical context, this is not something a person unknowingly receives through medical treatment or a payment app or a barcode or an identification card. It's the intentional repudiation of God in favor of the beast. And so, I suspect you can't unknowingly accept the mark. And again, the mark is followed by judgments and then Christ's victory over the beast. And then the number identifying the beast. Not every system involves commerce. And so I think that the safest way to think about this mark is that it's future, that it's identifiable, that it's deliberate, and that it results in an expression of allegiance to this future Antichrist figure, which is enforced through worship and economic manipulation and coercion. And so the scripture gives us enough information to recognize that it's a spiritual character. There's something supernatural. There's something transactional. But I suspect that whatever technology or whatever future financial system takes place, it's yet future. Are the puzzle pieces being put into place right at this very moment? Or are there just a few more things that have to be in place before these things can come about? So whatever it is, the point of my conversation isn't to generate fear in your head or to generate careless speculation. Here's the real deal. It is faithful allegiance to Jesus. It's discernment regarding idolatrous demands. It's confidence that the beast's apparent power is temporary. It's reminding ourselves that Jesus has already overcome the world. And you'll remember Revelation's final message. It's the Lamb, not the beast, who wins. Hey, by the way, in the next hour, I'm able to take your calls and answer your questions. You can, again, join me at 303-873-1935. You can text me at 720-819-5115.

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4: The midterms are almost here, and Republicans could be in deep trouble. Polls show Democrats leading in key races. Tonight, Rob Finnerty on Newsmax reveals the growing threat from the DSA and the radical left. With less than 60 days to go, Finnerty says it's time for the GOP to hit the panic button. The House may go, and control of the Senate is up for grabs. Gas prices, mortgage rates, health care, and out-of-control national debt. Americans are angry, and the progressive left wants total control of Congress. Tallarico, El Sayed, AOC, Bernie Sanders. Finnerty reveals President Trump's secret plan to fight back and what you can do to help him. Don't miss Finnerty tonight at 8 p.m. Eastern on Newsmax. 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
8: With SRN News, I'm Keith Peters in Washington. President Trump this evening announcing an agreement with Greenland and Denmark to put U.S. bases on the landmass. That on Truth Social this evening. More as the details become available. President Trump says he is banning CNN, MS Now, and Politico from the White House due to what he called unfavorable coverage, and threatens that more such prohibitions of media outlets could follow. Trump wrote on his social media site Friday that effective immediately, I am banning CNN, MS Now, and Politico from the White House as a result of their constant reporting fake news. On Wall Street, the Dow down by 95 points. The Nasdaq rose 100.

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1: The word on traffic for the drive home.
2: For folks leaving the downtown area, northbound I-25. Looks like we've got a stalled ambulance in the right lane just before I-70. This should be clearing up any minute now. Still seeing some slow traffic back from 38th and Park Avenue, adding a couple minutes to your commute. Over on the east end of town, I-225 southbound at Parker Road, a new crash in the left lane. This one's seeing stopped up traffic for about a half mile or so, seeing speeds in the 30s and 40s around the site. With traffic, I'm Mark Swan.
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4: Your Denver area forecast finishing our Friday afternoon. Going to have some scattered clouds, a few passing showers in the evening, and then we'll have clearing skies by late tonight. Lows will be in the upper 50s moving into the weekend. The final weekend of the summer season will have some cooler temps, active showers and scattered thunderstorms. Highs upper 70s Saturday, mid-70s Sunday. Weekend lows will be lower and mid-50s. Showers can be briefly heavy over the metro over the weekend, with a little more sunshine kicking off the work week Monday. I'm meteorologist Don Watson.
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4: 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Topics include drought concerns, major recreational impacts, severe weather outbreaks, and so much more. 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
8: Hey, welcome back, ladies and gentlemen. Thanks for joining me in this second hour of the Gino Geraci Show. 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
9: How you doing, Gino?
8: Doing good.
9: That's good. So I have a question. You're in the last, on the last segment, you were talking about the mark of the beast.
8: And right.
9: Does that happen after the rapture or before the rapture, or let me tell you,
8: obviously there are different people who have different views, but let me tell you what I think, okay? I think that the mark takes place probably in the middle of the 7-year tribulation period. Okay, so that means it's not, it can't happen before the rapture. It must happen sometime during this tribulation period. And so Daniel, the way that I would think about it, the scripture doesn't give a verse that says the mark begins at the beginning or the middle, but it, because of its location in Revelation chapter 13, there's already this appearance of this man of sin, this Antichrist figure that Daniel talks about in Daniel chapter 9 in verse 27. It says he makes a firm covenant with the many for one heptad or a seven or a week. But in the middle of the week, he stops. He puts a stop to sacrifice and grain offering. And on the wings of abomination will come he who makes desolate, even a complete destruction. One that is decreed, it's poured out on the one who makes desolate. So Jesus identifies the midpoint desecration. He calls it the abomination of desolation in Matthew chapter 24. He says, I want you to think about and consider. Remember, he says, that which was spoken of by Daniel the prophet. And then John makes a note, he who has understand him, let him understand. And then Revelation says that the beast is given authority for 42 months or 3.5 years. And so that's in Revelation 13:5. And in the same chapter, that's when we see the mark in Revelation 13:16, where he's causing all, small and great, to receive the mark. So I think that the natural reading is at the beginning of the tribulation, this Antichrist figure confirms a covenant. In the middle, he breaks it, stops the sacrifice, exalts himself, demands worship, and then all hell breaks loose. And by hell, I mean the judgment from God, this great tribulation. And then from that middle to the end, the mark is enforced. It's a visible, deliberate choice to make your allegiance with the beast. So that's my view.
9: Well, that makes sense, because I would think it would happen after the rapture, because right. there's people on this planet that still have house mortgages and car payments, and you know what they're going to do with all that when that after the rapture, you know.
8: Well, yeah, for the people who get to go, none of that matters. It's sort of like,
9: yeah,
8: you know, can you imagine if the bank says, I need your forwarding address in heaven so you can continue to make your mortgage?
9: Yeah, they're gonna have to come up with a new system because to forgive all that debt, and, you know.
8: Right. So to your point, they're going to have to come up with a new system. To your point, imagine the devastation, the literal global catastrophe that takes place when literally millions, I hope billions of people disappear.
9: Mm-hmm. Wow. Gotta be ready.
8: Gotta be ready for that meeting in the sky.
9: Thank you, Gino.
8: Hey, thank you for your call. 303-873-1935. That's the number. And again, if you want to join me on the Dan Kaplis text line, you can text 720-819-5115. You know, I'll give it out again. 720-819-5115 is the text line. The call line is 303-873-1935. A lady sent me an email, and she was concerned that on this program, I was speaking about the rapture. And she was upset because she said, you know, that the word rapture doesn't appear in the Bible. And because that word rapture doesn't appear, she suggested that there's no biblical evidence that Christians would escape this coming tribulation. And it is true that out of the 774,747 words in the King James Version of the Bible, the word rapture doesn't appear. But it's also true that the word Trinity doesn't appear. Demon doesn't appear. Bible doesn't appear. Grandmother doesn't appear. But the Trinity's real. The Bible's real. Demons are real. And so are grandmas. So the word rapture owes its origins to a Latin word, rapere, which translates a Greek word, which is found in 1 Thessalonians chapter 4, verses 13 through 18, where Paul writes about harapazo in 1 Thessalonians chapter 4, verse 17, where he says, then we who are alive and remain shall be, it's translated in the New King James, caught up. Harapazo, caught up. In Latin, it translates the word rapere, which is a cognate for rapture. And so conservative Bible scholars date 1 Thessalonians and James as early as the 40s or at the latest 50-51 AD. And so in Acts chapter 17, verses 1 through 9, Luke records how the church at Thessalonica was planted. There was a riot that ensued when Paul went there. There was painful persecution that followed. And then Paul preached some 3 short weeks, and many people came to believe that Jesus was God's Messiah. Paul preached the gospel. People received hope. But since Paul's departure, tragic events had unfolded. People were being persecuted. Many fell sick. Some died. So the question began to circulate. The people in Thessalonica needed to know the truth about what happens when you die. Think of all the people in your life, maybe even you. If you've ever wanted to know the truth about what happens when you die, pick up your Bible, read 1 Thessalonians chapter 4, verses 13 through 18. I'll be right back.
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10: Scattered rain showers for some wet roads, adding to delays. Depending upon where you're traveling, we have busy roadways. A crash in the drive, it's on southbound 225, right near Parker Road. That is in the left lane. Trouble on I-25, northbound at Orchard. Had a problem up at I-70, cleared out. Both directions traveling between downtown and the tech center. It's going to be busy at about 45 minutes. With traffic, I'm Susan Phelan.
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12: I got a letter this morning and the writer called me offensive. I get a lot of that. I started to apologize, but didn't. You know why? Because if you're a Christian and everybody likes you, you're doing something wrong. Our message, when it's understood, is not so wonderful for those who refuse to believe it. They just want us to go away. Not mad. Just shut up and go away. Don't do that. Speak truth in love, but for God's sake and theirs, speak truth. So, why not go out and offend somebody, okay? I'm Steve Brown. You think about that. Share what you just heard with a friend. Go to youthinkaboutthat.com.
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8: Hey, welcome back. Ladies and gentlemen, I was going to talk about the truth about what happens when you die. But before that, I want to give out the new Dan Kaplis text line at 720-819-5115, 720-819-5115. You can call me at 303-873-1935. So many of you have heard the news about Greenland. So basically what's going on with Greenland, and so we've signed a treaty, if you will, or a deal with Greenland, where we have permanent U.S. military right to the island. So that means the United States now has the permanent access, basing, and overflight rights in Greenland, and then the ability to establish additional military installations as needed. This according to a senior U.S. official who outlined the deal exclusively to Fox News Digital. What's important about this, now, this is the next best thing to actually owning the island of Greenland, because the deal also bars China, Russia, and other non-NATO countries from establishing a military base or maintaining troops in Greenland. My one little caution and concern is that if this deal says no, NATO countries can establish military bases and troops, my problem is with Turkey. Turkey is an outlier and a problem. But it does restrict adversaries from investing in sensitive sectors that could pose a threat to U.S. national security. And so the Secretary of State, Marco Rubio, told Fox Digital News, quote, "Thanks to President Trump's vision and leadership, the historic agreement permanently guarantees U.S. security interests in the Arctic at zero costs to the United States taxpayer." Now, I would pause again, even in that statement, because it will cost U.S. taxpayers if we decide to build more bases. So, having said all of that, 303-873-1935 is my number. I was talking about what happens when we die. And again, over the years, for those of you who know me, I've had the great privilege to speak to people who have experienced unimaginable tragedy, sorrow, grief, Many of you remember Columbine High School, Ground Zero in New York, the mass murder in the Aurora movie theater. And of course, people had the same question. Why has this happened? And what happens when you die? And the early believers in Thessaloniki, they had exactly that same question. They wanted to know what would happen when you die. And the Bible teaches that death isn't the end of personal existence. Every person will be raised from the dead and will stand before God. And so what happens immediately after death is going to be different. For those who belong to Christ and for those who remain in their sins. So broadly, the human experience is going to fall into one of those two categories, and you fall into one of those categories. You have a right relationship with God in Christ, or you don't. And for those who trust in Jesus, a believer's body dies and then awaits resurrection, but the believer is consciously present with the Lord. Paul describes death for the Christian not as annihilation, not as extinction, not as some sort of unconscious soul sleep, but as departing to be with the Lord Jesus. In Philippians 1, verse 23, Paul says, "But I'm hard pressed from both directions. I'm torn in two ways." He says, having the desire to depart and be with Christ, for that's very much better. And then he also contrasts living in the body and being present with the Lord in 2 Corinthians chapter 5, where he says, "Therefore, being always of good courage and knowing that while we are at home in the body, we are absent from the Lord, for we walk by faith and not by sight. For we are of good courage, I say, and prefer rather to be absent from the body and to be present or to be at home with the Lord." And so this is sometimes called by theologians, Bible teachers, the intermediate state. And so this is the state whereby the believer is with Jesus in heaven awaiting the future resurrection of the body. It is blessed and it is conscious, but it's not the final state. And that's why it's sometimes called the intermediate state. So you've got the intermediate state and what some people have referred to as the final state or the eternal state. And at the return of Jesus, believers will be raised bodily, transformed. They'll dwell forever with God in what the Bible describes as a new heaven and a new earth. And so Paul again talks about this in 1 Corinthians chapter 15. And again, you have the other group of people about what happens when you die. What happens to the person who dies apart from Christ? Disconnected from Jesus. They've never entered into a right relationship with God in Christ. They've rejected the gospel. They've rejected the pleas for their soul. They've heard Bible teachers on the radio. They've heard them in church. They've heard them here. They've heard them there. They've heard them on the radio. But the Bible teaches that those who die rejecting Christ remain under judgment. And of course, Jesus gives that very compelling account of a rich man and Lazarus, and where they both die and they both experience conscious presence, one comfort, Lazarus, one torment, the rich man. And that's talked about in Luke chapter 16. But this isn't their final bodily state either. The lost will be raised and judged before God. And that's spoken of in Revelation chapter 20. Do you remember? In verse 11, it says, "Then I saw a great white throne and him who sat upon it, from whose presence earth and heaven fled away, and no place was found for them. And I saw the dead, great and small, standing before the throne. The books were opened, and another book was opened, which is the book of life. And the dead were judged from the things which were written in the books according to their deeds. And the sea gave up the dead which were in it. And death and Hades gave up the dead which were in them. And they were judged, every one of them, according to their deeds. Then death and Hades were thrown into the lake of fire." This is the second death, the lake of fire. "And if anyone's name was not found written in the book of life, he was thrown into the lake of fire. And this judgment is just because all sin is rebellion against the holy creator. As I repeatedly said, sin separates us from the Lord. No person can claim innocence before him." That's why Paul writes in Romans 3:23, "All have sinned and have fallen short of the glory of God." And so the final punishment isn't arbitrary. It isn't temporary. It's the righteous outcome of refusing God, who wants to give you life. And so, make a good choice. 303-873-1935.
16: Here's today's Billy Graham Minute. Life isn't always easy. And Bible teacher Lisa Harper has journeyed through many highs and lows as a single mom to her adopted daughter. But through it all, she's learned there's someone you can always rely on.
17: The sweetest thing about God's will is, you know, it's one step at a time. 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
16: 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We're the Billy Graham Evangelistic Association.
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10: Crowded highways traveling around in the metro area had some earlier problems cleared out. Issues on I-25, those are gone. From the tech center into downtown, it's going to take you about 45 minutes. I-70 is busy, westbound getting out to I-25. Eastbound 70 heading out on out past 225 over to Peña. No major highway problems. Got a lot of traffic heading in the high country. Westbound 70, 80 minutes from Golden up to the Eisenhower Tunnel. With traffic, I'm Susan Phelan.
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8: Welcome back, ladies and gentlemen. We have a call on the Dan Kaplis text on the Dan Kaplis Law text line at 720-819-5115. The texter is asking me a question about how the Jews were able to cast out demons. And so correct me if I'm wrong, and I'll try to get back. But I think what you're asking is, how were Jews able to cast out demons apart from Christ? Were the Jews successful in casting out demons? And again, that doesn't necessarily mean that they possessed authority independent of God or comparable to Christ. So the way that I would think about this is, your question seems biblically rooted in Matthew chapter 12, where it says, where Jesus talks about knowing their thoughts. He says to them, any kingdom divided against itself is laid waste, and any city or house divided against itself will not stand. If Satan casts out Satan, he's divided against himself. How then will his kingdom stand? If I, by Beelzebub, or Beelzebul, cast out demons, by whom do your sons cast them out? For this reason, they will be your judges. But if I cast demons out by the Spirit of God, then the kingdom of God has come upon you. Remember, they were accusing Jesus of exercising authority, if you will, by the power of Satan. And so, how could Jews cast out demons apart from Christ? Any genuine deliverance was still by God's authority. It's not independent of human power. So no creature, Jewish or otherwise, has inherent authority over demons. Jesus does. So Jesus casts out demons by his own divine authority, commanding them directly. Now, it would seem that other Jewish exorcists were said to rely on procedures, think religious rituals, while you know, these complex exorcism rituals, while Jesus commands the unclean spirit to leave. the difference revealed who he is. So Jesus explains that his work was performed by the Spirit. He uses that term, the finger of God, demonstrating the arrival of God's kingdom. So even if a Jewish exorcist had a real success, I'm going to suggest to you that it could only have occurred by God's sovereign permission and power, not because the exorcist controlled the spiritual realm. This might also be a good way of thinking about the so-called Roman Catholic exorcisms. And so again, in Luke 11:19, and if by Beelzebul cast out, if I by Beelzebul cast out demons, by whom do your sons cast them out? They will be your judges. Now, some Jewish exorcists apparently invoked formulas, rituals, sacred names. Acts 19 records an itinerant Jewish exorcist, or maybe several of them, trying to invoke Jesus, whom Paul preaches. And so it would seem that they're treating the name of Jesus like a magical formula rather than the name of the Lord whom they owed faith and submission. And so the evil spirits expose their lack of authentic authority, and their effort ends in disaster. That's in Acts chapter 19, where it says, but also some of the Jewish exorcists who went from place to place attempted to name over those who had the evil spirits the name of the Lord Jesus, saying, I adjure you by Jesus whom Paul preaches. And seven sons of one Sceva, a Jewish chief priest, was doing this. And the evil spirit answered and said to them, I recognize Jesus, and I know about Paul, but who are you? And the man in whom was the evil spirit leaped on him, and subdued all of them and overpowered them, so that they fled out of that house naked and wounded. So the episode directly rules out the idea of merely invoking the name of Jesus or employing a ritual or a rite or possessing religious knowledge guarantees authority over demons. By the way, this is sort of terrifying territory. Now, sometimes the Lord worked through the apostles or the disciples. You'll remember in Luke 10, the 70 returned with joy, saying, Lord, even the demons are subject to us in your name. And of course, Jesus says to them, I was watching Satan fall from heaven like lightning. Behold, I've given you authority to tread on serpents and scorpions and over all the power of the enemy, and nothing will injure you. Nevertheless, don't rejoice in this, that the spirits are subject to you, but rather rejoice that your names are written in heaven. So the clearest biblical answer seems to be some Jewish exorcists or exorcisms may have involved real relief from demonic oppression, if God chose sovereignly, supernaturally, to make it happen. Some claimed exorcisms were false, superstitious, or powerless. And Acts 19 provides a striking example of that. None of these works could compare to the authority that Jesus had. It wasn't incantations, objects, rituals, borrowed power. Demons recognized and obeyed Jesus. And again, the biblical response to demonic evil isn't fascination or ritual power. The Bible says, submit to God, resist the devil, and he will flee. I hope that helps. 303-873-1935. 303 873-1935. I know I've got Jimbo. How much time do I have? A minute 30. So I guess I'm going to try to come up with something in this last segment. And Mikey, thanks again for your text. And again, for those of you who have the time, I would encourage you to read 1 Thessalonians chapter 4, verses 13 through 18, where, again, Paul writing about Jesus, we discover he's the source of all truth. And in verse 13 of 1 Thessalonians 4, it says, "But I don't want you to be ignorant, brethren, concerning those who have fallen asleep, lest you sorrow as others who have no hope." What happens when you die? Paul doesn't want the believer to be ignorant. The pagan world in which Paul lived had little hope for life after death. That's not true of you if you've come into a right relationship with God in Christ. This is Gino Geraci. Thanks for joining me. Hopefully I'll be back with a final little note when we come back.
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4: A new poll on forgiveness, correspondent Michael Harrington reporting.
5: It comes from the American Bible Society, and it reveals that 40% of Americans say they have a hard time forgiving people who do them wrong. A lot of people have a hard time forgiving themselves as well, 26% of men and 33% of women. Even more troubling, 20% of people who self-identify as Christians and attend church regularly believe that they have committed sins that not even God will forgive. Michael Harrington reporting.
4: New research indicates that while many Americans are religious, they're moving away from membership in traditional institutions. Professor Laura Yerez of Michigan State University says our research reveals that there is a vibrant ecosystem of people learning about religion in their leisure time. Across America, increasing numbers of people learn about religion through media, cultural productions, and digital networks. This is SRN News.
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10: It's got a rain showers adding to delays, rain and wet conditions down in the drive through Douglas County. Slowing up I-25. Heavy traffic getting into downtown. Northbound I-25 earlier stall up at I-70 cleared out. No other highway problems. Got delays on I-70, 270. Crash in the drive at Arapahoe and Potomac. And a problem northbound University up past Hamden. With traffic, I'm Susan Phelan.
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8: Hey, welcome back, ladies and gentlemen. This is Gino Geraci, so glad you could join me on the program. And again, I hope and pray that you find yourself at church this weekend. I am going to be at Plum Creek Chapel in Sedalia this Sunday. Plum Creek Chapel. And of course, you can always go to Calvary South Denver. John Geraci is going to be teaching there at the 10 o'clock service. You know, the question, does the Bible teach that human beings are actually looking for God? I remember in high school, I saw a plaque reading of Siddhartha, Hermann Hesse, seeking means to have a goal, but finding means to be free. But according to the Bible, human beings in our fallen nature simply aren't looking for the God of the Bible. The Bible teaches that sinners do not naturally seek God as God in his holiness, in his authority, in his right to rule. The Bible teaches that sin alienates us from God, that it offends his justice. And Paul applies Psalm 14 to humanity's universal condition. As it is written, he says, there's none righteous, no, not even one. There is none who understands. There's none who seek after God. All have turned aside. Together they have become useless. There's none who does good. There is not even one. Romans 3:10 through 12. And of course, after Adam sinned, it was Adam who hid from God while God came seeking and confronting him. And that illustrates the human problem. People may pursue peace and meaning and forgiveness and purpose and eternal life, yet they will resist the God who alone is able to impart these gifts and to whom they have to submit. And so, do unbelievers really seek God while fleeing from him? Jesus says, this is the judgment, that the light has come into the world, and men loved the darkness rather than the light, for their deeds were evil. For everyone who does evil hates the light and does not come to the light for fear that his deeds will be exposed. What is there about Jesus that you find so disturbing, so difficult, Could it be that you know that when you stand before Jesus, he's going to expose you? But that's the whole point. Sick people need a doctor. Sinful people need a savior. No wonder Jesus said, no one can come to me unless the Father who sent me draws him. And then Jesus said these words, and I will raise him up on the last day. That's right. Jesus will bring you back to life. This is Gino Geraci. Thanks for joining me. Go to church. Have a great weekend.

0: Welcome to Breakpoint, a daily look at an ever-changing culture through the lens of unchanging truth. For the Colson Center, I'm John Stone Street. In 1787, Elizabeth Powell, a civic leader in Philadelphia, stopped Benjamin Franklin as he was leaving the Constitutional Convention and asked, "Well, doctor, what have we got, a republic or a monarchy?" Franklin replied, "A republic, if you can keep it." Franklin's remark is worth recalling as we remember Constitution Day on September the 17th. That's the day the delegates signed the Constitution. A republic means we the people governs through elected representatives, according to the design that was laid out in that document. America's Constitution is the world's oldest written constitution still in effect today, and it's long been a model for other nations. Writing constitutions is quite common. Keeping them, however, is not. There are approximately 200 national constitutions worldwide, with Kazakhstan being the most recent, having adopted a new one just this year. Among the unique aspects of the U.S. Constitution is that it's rooted in timeless ideas, like the aim to establish justice. That's a goal that goes back to at least Plato's Republic. And the Constitution structure also recognizes the enduring realities of human nature. But of course, many constitutions contain similar language. What Benjamin Franklin's challenge made clear is that nations require stewardship. Each new generation of Americans must, in a sense, answer the question that was posed by Alexander Hamilton in the very first Federalist paper. As Hamilton put it, each generation must, and I quote, "decide the important question whether societies of men are really capable or not of establishing good government from reflection and choice, or whether they are forever destined to depend for their political constitutions on accident and force," end quote. In other words, to properly celebrate the Constitution is not just about having a day of annual remembrance. Instead, each generation has to intentionally choose to be involved in stewarding it. Specifically, three distinct elements of American constitutionalism require the attention of its citizens to ensure that its principles endure. First, that the Constitution rests on a sacred understanding of human dignity. The Declaration of Independence, a statement that offers the Constitution its philosophical basis, highlights the creator-creation distinction, honoring humans as being sacred beings with God-given rights. Second, that we must steward not just liberty, but ordered liberty. Ordered liberty is not about autonomy or license to live as one wishes. Rather, it's about the freedom to pursue and live a virtuous life. It always has been. And third, that we must steward robust pre-political aspects of our life together, especially family, church, and volunteer associations. Only if these institutions are alive and healthy within the republic can they maintain the necessary buffer between citizens and the state, while reducing the heavy load on the republic that we're all duty-bound to keep. Chuck Colson himself often spoke of these little platoons. As he put it, they create the arenas where virtue is best cultivated, both the disposition to be good and the impulse to do good. The little platoons are the roots of social order, schools and citizenship, where the art of self-government is practiced, end quote. Put simply, the Constitution is an experiment, and it must be stewarded. If not, our republic will be lost, along with the sacred understanding of humanity that undergirds it. And Christians of all people should take this responsibility seriously, since we understand life itself to be primarily a response to God, who made the world and people as he did. That's why we take seriously the words that are found in Leviticus that were also inscribed on the Liberty Bell, that it's our job to proclaim liberty throughout the land. For the Colson Center, I'm John Stone Street with Breakpoint.
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0: diplomacy. It requires moral clarity. On June 12, 1987, standing before the Brandenburg Gate in a divided Berlin, Reagan issued a direct challenge to Soviet leader Mikhail Gorbachev. "Mr. Gorbachev, tear down this wall." The Berlin Wall was more than concrete and barbed wire. It represented a system that restricted movement, divided families, and denied millions the freedoms Americans often take for granted. Reagan refused to treat that division as permanent. He understood that free nations must be willing to identify the difference between liberty and oppression, and have the courage to say so. 2 years later, the Berlin Wall fell. Freedom survives when people refuse to accept tyranny as inevitable. So when freedom is challenged today, will we have the courage to defend it with the same clarity?
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9: With SR News, I'm Keith Peters in Washington. President Trump said Friday he has a deal with Denmark to bolster the U.S. military presence in Greenland after months of threatening to take the island by force from the NATO ally. Trump, in a social media post announcing the deal, said the agreement gives the United States permanent control over security and all other needs in Greenland, completely addressing all of our many U.S. concerns. President Trump says he is banning CNN, MS Now, and Politico from the White House due to what he called unfavorable coverage and threatens that more such prohibitions of media outlets could follow. On Wall Street, the Dow down by 95 points, the NASDAQ rose 104, the S&P 500 advanced 12, oil just below $100 a barrel. More details at srnnews.com.
7: The word on traffic for the drive home.
10: Browns out here, some scattered rain showers depending upon where you're traveling, and no major highway problems. Earlier crashes cleared out. Now driving I-25 through the tech center into downtown at about 40 minutes. Now some slowing I-70 at westbound toward I-25, eastbound headed toward Pena, and some crowding on that 270 drive. Pretty typical, crash Mississippi and Buckley, and a stall at Arapahoe and Potomac. With traffic, I'm Susan Phelan. Down.